0: Financial Freedom at 866-844-7344. 866-844-7344.
1: Norway has a new king.
2: Crown Prince Haakon has ascended to the throne following the death of his father, King Harald V. His daughter becomes Crown Princess Ingrid Alexandra and heir to the throne. The role of Norwegian monarch is largely symbolic as the power lies within an elected parliament, but the country's royal family retains celebrity and a role in promoting the wealthy nation across the world. The 53-year-old Haakon's tasks will include stabilizing the Scandinavian country's monarchy and the royal family's popularity after his wife's past contacts with the sex offender Jeffrey Epstein and his stepson's sexual assault conviction. Bernie Bennett reporting.
1: Virginia's removing three Confederate memorials from a public park and civic campus in Richmond. The statues honor Confederate generals Thomas J. Stonewall Jackson and Governor Williams Extra Billy Smith, as well as Confederate Dr. Hunter Holmes McGuire. News and analysis at townhall.com. From Washington, I'm Keith Peters reporting. A proposed deal over the Strait of Hormuz is drawing a firm U.S. response. Willie Nelson has the latest.
3: Iran and Oman are working on a framework that Tehran says would keep military vessels out of a new corridor through the Strait of Hormuz. The proposal also includes a joint effort to clear mines from the waterway. U.S. Central Command says Iran does not control the strait and that it remains an international waterway. Commercial ships are still transiting with U.S. military assistance. The White House has not said whether President Trump would accept limits on American warships. Willie Nelson, Washington.
1: President Trump says he'll mark the 25th anniversary of the September 11th attacks at the Pentagon. The White House says Vice President J.D. Vance will attend the New York observance, while other Trump administration officials will be at the ceremony in Shanksville, Pennsylvania. This year marks a quarter century since the hijacked plane attacks by al-Qaeda militants that claimed nearly 3,000 lives in the three locations. More at townhall.com.
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6: Morning, Grace America. I'm Hugh Hewitt on this Friday. Hope you're getting ready for a great weekend. The last broadcast hour of the week is always with Dr. Larry Arnn, president of Hillsdale College. Or if we don't have Dr. Arnn with us, I've got him, one of his colleagues, but he's back today, though I don't see his picture yet, Dwayne. Generalissimo, we'll get that fixed, but Dr. Arnn, let me begin. Last week you were telling us you were getting ready for college. This week college is back. How did week one of the return of Hillsdale students go?
7: It was typical. It was a complete hoot. First week of college, at least at Hillsdale College, is the happiest place on earth. Except crying mothers. We get a very large quantity of crying mothers. Because especially when they're leaving off the first time they ever did that, their kid, it's a trauma. But it's a good trauma. And we've had, what, 3 days? This is the third day of classes today. And it's going just great.
6: Well, Dr. Arnn, long ago and far away, when you and I were undergrads, there was something called drop ad. And you could go to a class for a week or two and then drop it and add something else. When I arrived on campus, I didn't even know how to read a course catalog. Do they have drop ad as a freshman at Hillsdale, or do they know what they're taking because they're freshmen?
7: Yeah, they have it. It's not used very much. First of all, you know, when you're a freshman, you don't know anybody. Like, one of my favorite things to do, because we the cycle here is fun. They move in on Saturday and Sunday. On Sunday, we have a ceremony called Freshman Convocation, where they take a pledge. Then they start orientation stuff. On Monday afternoon, the whole freshman class comes into the auditorium, and I threaten them for an hour and a half, and then they sign their honor code, or they go home. And then they're around. Oh, so Tuesday morning is fun. It's called The Source, and all the students, club and activity types, set up booths, and people walk around and look at what's going on at Hillsdale College. It's fun to ask them who their teachers are, because they can never remember their names. They remember the courses they're going to do, but they can't remember. I'll say, who's teaching that? And they don't know them, right? And so, first of all, let's say you get in a class and you don't like it when you're a freshman. You don't really know whether you ought to or not. And, you know, very soon they'll know everything, you know, because the scuttlebutt goes everywhere and there's a lot of good teachers here and kids flock to them and avoid the few bad ones. And we learn a lot from the fact that they do that. So, yeah, it's not a big, you know, they haven't been to college before, and they find out right away it's a different kind of thing. Classes are different. Lectures are different. The workload is different, higher. The complexities are more. So there's, you know, all that's hitting them in a wave right now. And they're frightened about it because they've been warned. They're not quick to cut and run on a class.
6: Is something that only people who attend large universities deal with. No one had told me about graduate assistants. And so you go to Gov30, and you've got James Q. Wilson and Doris Kearns Goodwin and Bill Schneider and Gary Oren, and you think that's who your professors are. But in fact, then you have a section that meets once or twice a week, and you've got a graduate assistant, and they might not be very good at all. They're getting their PhD. Do you have graduate assistants at Hillsdale?
7: We have graduate schools, and they only teach classes as sabbatical replacements. And not very much of that. I think there's one fellowship here that's competitive that a graduate student can win to be a faculty member for a year. But it's rare. And, you know, the teachers teach the classes.

0: And so what you see is what you get.
1: And what is the largest classroom that you have, which will have in it not a convocation, not a gathering for theater, but an actual lecture? John Finley, sainted of blessed memory, would teach however many people could fit into Sanders Hall, the Iliad. Wasn't very good at the end, but he would do it. What's the biggest classroom you have?
0: We have a couple that seat about 125. They're really almost never used for regular classes. They're used for visiting lecturers. But yeah, the average class size here is 19 or 20. Yeah, so it's, you know, there, it's just mostly like that.
1: I've got my favorite faculty classroom members, Stephen Smith and Wilfred McClay. And I like some other ones, too, Paul and other, Paul Ray. Are they teaching this semester? Did anyone tell them you want to sign up for Dr. Smith and Dr. McRae and McClay and Dr. Ray?
0: Yeah, they're teaching. All three of them are teaching. Professor Jackson, whom you might know,
1: who's yes,
0: an online course star for Hillsdale College, and rival to be one of our most difficult teachers, is on sabbatical this term. So, yeah, we're pretty much at full strength. And, you know, they get a sabbatical every 7 years.
1: Now, the last thing I want to compare is roommates. How do you assign them? Is there flexibility? Are they doubles, triples, quads? What's the situation for housing?
0: They're doubles. The college is full. We keep 3 or 4 rooms free for admissions visitors, but apart from that, they're all taken. And there's a lot of flexibility in it. You know, it's a very personal attention kind of place. So if they've got a preference, they can state it. And, you know, they in other words, sometimes they know somebody they want a room with, or they meet somebody over the summer or something. And we let that happen when we can. The staple is we match them up. And how do we do it? I don't really know. There's a kid in our freshman, there are 4 or 5 kids in our freshman class that I have known for quite a long time because I know their parents. And in 2 of those cases, I was around the dorm over the weekend. And they didn't know, they had no idea, but they knew the name of their roommate. We tell them in advance and we tell them where they're from, but they didn't know anything about them until in one case I watched them meet, and you know, they shook hands and said, "Hey, how you doing?" And so yeah, it's and you know, that was fun because mom was fluttering around, you know. She said to me, before. And I said, "I'll be darned." And she said, "Do you think he'll figure out how to do it?" And I said, "Well, either that or he'll sleep on the mattress."
1: All right, my last question.
0: For bad
1: advice, a young man or woman comes out of the great state of Ohio and they've been persuaded to go to Hillsdale because of the education, but they know they're in hostile territory when it comes to football and everything else. They're in Michigan. They're from Ohio. They don't want to go to Michigan. But they've gone there because they want to go to Hillsdale. Will you put them with another Buckeye?
0: No, we don't pay attention to that. Also, we got a lot of kids from Ohio, and they're the cream of the crop because we don't have any what you call Steelers fans here.
1: Good, good.
0: So, no, it's, they, you know, it is true, by the way. I was in a dorm, and for some reason, because I know, you know, I know 4 or 5 of the parents well who've got kids in Hillsdale College this year, and I was hanging around with them some on the weekend, and I ended up in the dorms. And when you go around looking in the dorms, it's always fun because you see how they look, right? Boys are better organizers than girls, in my experience, but boys don't mind dust. Now, no dust has collected yet, but in 3 months, the boys will have very elaborate contraption-like bookcases. The girls don't really do that. and they have places for everything, and then all the places are covered with dust. The girls have lots of hair dryers and clothes lying around all over the place, but they don't like anything dirty. We clean the rooms once a week so they don't get filthy, but you know, it's like, oh, I was going to say, there's kids will, like, there's a boy from Wisconsin, and he's a freshman, and he's thrilled to be at Hillsdale College. Told me it's a lifelong dream, but hanging above his bed is a huge Wisconsin Badger banner. So he loves it. He still loves the Badgers, but are they the Badgers? I think they are. And, you know, they don't, like, it's common. If you come to Hillsdale College, it means you probably really wanted to do that. But that doesn't mean you're not a fan of the football team of your home state.
1: I will ask Dr. Arne the obvious follow-up. Does he have counseling for the Badger fan after the break? Don't go anywhere, America. I'll be right back with Dr. Larry Arne, all things Hillsdale at hillsdale.edu, and all of our prior dialogues at HughForHillsdale.com.
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0: Welcome back, America. The Hillsdale Dialogue is underway. Dr. Arne, I was joking. I'm not going to ask you about the Wisconsin student. I do want to ask you about Michigan, though. We talked about people from out of state coming up to Michigan. Michigan is actually at the center of the American political world these past couple of weeks because of Mr. Dr. Abdul El-Sayed running for Senate and his friendship with Mr. Hassan Piker, Twitch streamer and French revolutionary. They have got all of the country in their grips of that narrative. Does that lap up around the edges of Hillsdale at all? I know John James, who's running for governor, is a acquaintance or friend of yours, but I don't know if you know Mike Rogers, and I don't know if Hassan Piker has been to town yet this year, or if Dr. El-Sayed has been to town yet this year.
1: Of those four, only John James has visited Hillsdale College, to my knowledge. I can't imagine that Piker will end up here. Sayed can come if he wants to. I guess Piker can come if he wants to, too, but it's not, I'm not going to invite him. It is, you know, amazing. Sayed won by a whisker. He's running 8 or 9 points behind Jocelyn Benson, who's the Democratic, she's the former Secretary of State, and she's current Secretary of State, and running for governor against John James. He's down a bit in the polls. It's too early to tell, for one thing.
0: Correct.
1: Between Sayed and Mike Rogers, it's a dead heat right now. That's a potential Senate flip for the Republicans. Sayed is intelligent and charming. He's a little bit like Mamdani in that way. But also, he's got some really crazy views. And so I would be cautiously optimistic about that race. I think it's important, mostly because you don't want... Piker, who has been associated with Sayed in various ways, he's made some attempt to distance himself from the guy. Piker is a social media star. And, you know, he said things like America's got it coming for 9/11 and Gaza is a genocide and the Israeli... Hamas is 1,000 times better than Israel.
0: And American Jews are asking for it if they are pro-Israel. And that was the most recent of the most offensive things he said. You ran through three of the other greatest hits, but there are a lot of greatest hits for Hassan Piker. But most recently, last week, he said, don't be surprised if American Jews get it because they're supporting Israel and there's going to be blowback on them. Widely interpreted as a threat.
1: We're living in a strange world. And social media has a lot to do with it. It means that extreme things can get a wide audience more easily than they used to. And my own view is the abiding good sense of the American electorate is still basically intact. But it's kind of hard to tell now because, I mean... Look, YouTube is the most watched thing on home television screens, I read, and there are many YouTube channels that have the same audience or larger as the CBS Evening News. So, people are getting their news in all kinds of weird ways now, and anybody can say anything. I watch YouTube for woodworking. I don't watch it for public affairs because I don't trust much. You know, and I have some knowledge of public affairs, and I see a lot of things said there that aren't true. In woodworking, it's basically a pretty decent world, the algorithm, you make a lot of money on YouTube, I guess, and so the algorithm is you have to raise an alarm. So the headlines... there's a guy named Scott Wadsworth who's the essential craftsman, and he's coming here next month. And he's like your grandpa. He's a very interesting man, and he's a very skilled craftsman of various kinds. And he gives all kinds of down-home family advice. He's just an awesome guy. And I got in contact with him because I like something he said. And the next thing you know, I find out he wants to come to Hillsdale College. So he's coming next month. Well, if you want to watch YouTube, watch that guy. He's full of good wisdom. And there's a lot of
0: essential craftsmen. I am not possessed of a single tool, so I won't be watching The Essential Craftsman. But if he has a good theory, I'll watch him. What I was going to ask you, one of your youngs, around whom there's always a few youngsters around Dr. Arne's office, if one of your youngs will hit you up to the Twitch platform, which El Sayed has 3 million followers on, a usual audience of about 25 to 50,000 people at any given time, but 3 million people sending money. You'll be amazed. I did it on Monday of this week just to see that the discordancy, the bombardment of information, the sort of ragged presentation of fact, it does not make for argument. Have you ever seen it, what Twitch streaming is?
1: No. Never been on that. I hope to live never to go. I don't see this. My professional world is young people, right? And I have very definite views about them. They need to learn to focus. They need to learn to do something deep. They should sit down and read a hard book, and they should master some mathematics, and they should learn, like one of my favorite things to say is, can you take the best 3 hours of your day in alertness and a bit capacity and use that to focus on something difficult, even if the weather is nice outside and somebody says, let's go do something fun? Can you do that? Can you command yourself that way? Because that's forming of character, and character
0: is a life skill, too. Oh, is that a life skill? Don't go anywhere, America. I'm coming right back with Dr. Larry Arne as we continue through the news of the week, Operation Economic Outcast, next here on the Hugh Hewitt Show, the Hillsdale Dialogue, all things Hillsdale at hillsdale.edu. 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
0: Welcome back, America. I'm Hugh Hewitt. Dr. Larry Arnn is my guest. Dr. Arnn, this week, Scott Bessent on Monday announced Operation Economic Outcast. Last night, Admiral Brad Cooper released a video from CENTCOM. Says the southern lane of the strait is open, the mines are gone, and hundreds of ships are going through and back and forth. And oil is at $82 a barrel, which is proof positive. The market doesn't lie about that. The United States Navy has the strait open and Iran closed. What do you make of that turn of events? It turns out the blockade is there. Blockades are hard to do. Pitt tried to do one against Napoleon, generally worked. Napoleon tried to do one against Pitt, didn't work. South Africa eventually gave up the sanctions. What do you make of this?
1: First of all, the abiding things are easier to know than the current state of things. The abiding thing is this is a difficult problem. It's made much more difficult by the distribution of power to China and other international bad actors. And we don't have complete power to undo Iran. What I like about what Trump has done is limited war aims. He's not going to try to govern Iran. That's not a goal. His goal is to keep them from being a nuclear weapon and to keep them from disrupting the world and their neighbors. And I like that. I think that's an important goal. And he's gone about it in a relatively restrained way. I don't think the problem is going to go away anytime soon. And I would love to live in a world where we could, Iran is a very dangerous country. It'd be great to be able to crush them in 2 weeks and be done with them and not think about them anymore, or trade with them and hope they grow and prosper. But we're not living in such a world. This kind of thing is going to keep happening. There are two different, the economic warfare blockade. There are two different opinions current about it, and one is it doesn't make any difference to them at all, they're fine, and the other one is it's crushing them. Well, we'll see. It'll unfold.
0: They are difficult traditionally, though, to operate a blockade. Now, when Pitt the Younger was imposing a blockade on Napoleon, they had to do all of Europe. This is not that. This is one entrance to their 95% of their exports. I think the United States Navy can do this forever. Do you?
1: Yeah. Well, there are two things. There are two differences, and they're huge. One is this is one spot, right? And the other one is technology is really different. If you want to do something sane and inspiring, read the C.S. Forster novels about Horatio Hornblower. Because they're tremendous naval, he's a naval captain, first midshipman, eventually the admiral, in Nelson's Navy in the wars with France. And he does a lot of blockade duty. And that's sailing ships, right? You got to estimate the wind, and if you get on the wrong side of the harbor and the wind changes, you can't get back up there. So there's all kinds of trouble, right? It's not like that anymore. The technology, and see, I don't know what the technology means for modern war, because my opinion is nobody knows. But it does mean this thing. It means that if you're trying to move something big and heavy and expensive about the earth, it's a lot cheaper to destroy it than it used to be. And that can happen. That's why Iran, to the extent that they have military power left, it's from that fact. It's the fact that it's not very expensive to make something, to blow up something big. And so, yeah, blockades, there's some shift in the direction of blockades, depending on all the other circumstances that are going on.
0: Quick exit question from this. I was surprised when the Warsaw Bloc collapsed and East Germany opened up 2 years later. So do you think Iran will collapse, and will you be surprised if it does?
1: I think, but for China, it would be in more severe trouble. I know an Iranian by the name of Nursi, who's a very talented man, and he was born there and came here with his parents when he was a boy. And he tells me that the Iranian people are a special people, a remarkable people, and they deserve a better government. And he tells me they don't like their government. Well, I pray that they will get a better one.
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0: I want to introduce you to this week's sponsor, the Hugh Hewitt Book Club, author Craig W. Stanfill and his new novel, Carbon Zero. 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

0: Welcome back. I'm Hugh Hewitt. Dr. Larry Arnn is my guest on the Hillsdale Dialogue, the last broadcast hour of the week. Dr. Arnn, I'm from a small town, Warren, Ohio, that lost all of its industry, its steel mills, its automobile plants. It crashed to zero in the 70s and 80s. If someone offered anybody in Warren a data center, oh, at the old Lordstown plant site, any of the steel plants that are closed, it put it out with the Packard, used to make their assembly transmissions, or in Youngstown, the same thing, people would jump at it because I've been doing my research. They bring between 500 and 3,000 permanent good jobs at a good wage and more during the construction phase, and they throw off a tax increment, additional tax revenue, of between $5 and $30 million a data center. Now, that's what we need, data centers, to win the AI war with China, and China is poisoning the minds of young Americans against data centers. What do you think of this controversy? Has it come to Michigan yet?
1: Yeah, a bit. And what I think about it is Ron DeSantis, who's a very imaginative and intelligent politician, and a lawyer friend of his that he went to law school with, I think it was law school McConnell, is that his name? I'm pretty sure it is. I've met him. They thought of two things that might help diffuse the situation. One is DeSantis has taken the view in Florida that the data centers should just pay their own way. You know, in other words, they should pay for the electricity that they use. They do pay. Often it's subsidized. But in other words, you know, Warren, Ohio should have, you know, first of all, it's a free country, partially, should be more free. And people want to build a factory somewhere, they ought to build it. And if they can't make it go, they should lose their money. That's how free economy works. But they shouldn't be subsidized. And there's too much of that anyway. And so that's one thing. The second thing is, apparently a lot of the data that is being turned into AI is got for free, according to this attorney by the name of McConnell. And he's had lawsuits in which he told me he's proved this, and that they get a lot of it is pirated data that they buy out of Russian pirates. So the point is, there isn't any knowledge in the world right now that's not generated by human beings. Well, human beings have intellectual property. They should have to pay for it. And why not, you know? They're going to use it just like you would have to do it or I would have to do it. And that would then, in my opinion, help to constitute a protection of human beings controlling ultimately AI. So I like those two things. And I am certainly not against AI, partly on the ground that there's no resisting it. It is true that it's, you know, what I said in the last show about, last segment about young people and social media.
0: Yep.
1: What they have to do, what young people have to do, is grow. They have to develop their intellects and their characters. And that requires them to focus. I like to put it this way. You have to suffer in the best hours of the day and sometimes into the night. Well, now there's a being on Earth that we can have a conversation with for the first time, and it's only about 2 years old. It isn't a human being. And this being knows everything, or much more than any single human being knows. And it can answer your questions anytime, day or night. That means that it's not just that it can write your papers for you, it can do your research for you. And what is it to write a paper? You have to put an argument together, and you have to look at a whole world of stuff to decide what's relevant. Well, you've looked at all that stuff now, and you will often remember it. I discover myself, by the way, we used to have a really great grammar book. When I was in high school, I had a fabulous grammar teacher. And there would be these exercises, and there'd be like 20 sentences, and you had to parse them out. But the sentences were full of information. they were interesting sentences, right? They would, there'd be an argument about how a dog learns, or, you know, 100 things, you know, why is the sun hot?
0: Four prepositions and dependent clauses.
1: Yeah, that's right. In order to find out how the sentence is constructed. Well, I'm always coming up with facts that I can remember from high school that I learned doing those sentences. When you write your drafts and do your research, you will learn a ton of stuff that'll never get into the paper. What if you don't have to do that anymore? Satya Nadella, who's a head of Microsoft and is a very intelligent man, and a, you know, a name to conjure with, he's a very significant human being, right?
0: Now, he told Joanna Stern,
1: Wall Street
0: very
1: Journal,
0: smart.
1: It won't write your final paper, it'll write your drafts. Well, he apparently, a great engineer, doesn't know that you have to write your dang draft or you won't learn as much. And so there, that's a problem, right? And we are devising means to cope with that in Hillsdale College, which basically are means that involve them performing with their memories more in person, written, and oral. In other words, we have to make sure that they continue to suffer.
0: For 30 years, I've taught constitutional law, and for 30 years, my law students have had to memorize 250 to 300 cases, names, and holdings, and all of them pass the bar because that's suffering. It's not particularly useful knowledge unless you happen to land in an area of law where an obscure con law case from 40 years ago resides. But, boy, does it sharpen your ability to pass a bar exam and learn. 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We'll be back on Churchill next week, but one more segment this week. Stay tuned.
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0: I'm Stacey Garrity, and I'm running for governor of Pennsylvania. This year, America celebrated 250 years since a revolutionary idea was born in Pennsylvania, that free people could govern themselves and build a nation based on natural, God-given rights worth defending. I have tried to live that idea, serving 30 years in the Army Reserve, 3 combat deployments, earning 2 Bronze Stars, and as Pennsylvania's treasurer, I fought waste and fraud and returned more than $1 billion to hardworking families. Now I'm running for governor of Pennsylvania. 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I'm Stacey Garrity. 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
4: Welcome back, America. Hugh Hewitt with Dr. Larry Arn, president of Hillsdale College. 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Dr. Arn, when you and I first met, we cooperated a bit on land use controversies with our friends Don Stephenson and John Lush Sr. and a bunch of other people. There's a land use controversy now in California, the train to nowhere, the big Central Valley train. Front page of the Wall Street Journal on Wednesday, they have spent tens of billions of dollars on a train that will never get finished. I don't think that would have happened, I dare say, had you not left California and gone to Hillsdale. I think the Claremont Institute would have stopped it. I really do believe that.
5: Yeah. Well, it's a study, by the way, in cross purposes, right? So anything you do in life, like you noticed when we were talking in the last segment about social media and AI, I bring it down to my professional responsibility, which is how do I help young people grow? That's what I do for a living. And so when they did this train to nowhere, they had a whole bunch of purposes that didn't have anything to do with people getting from San Francisco to Los Angeles and back. They're, you know, environmental concerns, a vision of the future. They don't like individuals in their own cars going wherever the devil they want. And so they just had 100 ideas about why this is a fabulous idea. And they have, what is it, $30
4: billion? $36
5: billion. Yeah, just some enormous amount of money, and they haven't laid any track yet.
4: Nope.
5: And, you know, that's, so what did they do with the money? I guess they've been buying land, but also they planned. And, you know, planning is very expensive in the government. It's very expensive in the private sector, too. One of my favorite things to say is it's very expensive to plan, but it's not as expensive as building. Huh. And so, you know, and that's another thing. When you set out to make a plan to remake the entire world around some new transportation system, and all those factors are at play, it's very difficult to make a plan that has any focus in it whatsoever. And it gets in the way of trying to build the darn train, if you even want the train, and there's no proof that it's a good idea to begin with.
4: It is an utter catastrophe and emblematic of California because Larry Arn left. I was there for half of it, so I can't really say it's my... I did anything to stop it. I wasn't involved in it, but I think the Claremont Institute might have stopped it had you stood around. Betty Whitney built Hillsdale instead and built on the shoulders of giants, and that's a good thing. Everything Hillsdale is at hillsdale.edu. Next week we are back in World War II, the second book of the second volume of Churchill's war memoirs. That book is called Alone. The volume is called Their Finest Hour. I'll be back next week with Dr. Arn. For Harley and Adam and Dwayne, thank you for watching. Have a great weekend. We'll see you Monday on the next Hugh Hewitt Show.
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1: News this hour from Town Hall. I'm Keith Peters in Washington. Despicable and disgusting is how Senator Katie Britt describes the just-enacted Massachusetts law allowing abortions to be performed right up to the moment of birth. On the Salem News program this week on Capitol Hill with Tony Perkins, the Alabama Republican says pro-life Americans need to strongly speak out against laws like this.
2: What's happening in Massachusetts, it's despicable and disgusting. We are telling the truth. We are speaking that to the American people in the way they need to hear it. When I saw this law being passed and women cheering behind them about being able to take the precious life of their own child right before that child is born, there is a pit in my stomach that, you know, you cannot explain.
1: Senator Britt's full interview will be heard when This Week on Capitol Hill is broadcast beginning at 10 a.m. Eastern Time Saturday on the Salem News Channel. President Trump threatens a lawsuit over a report on National Guard deployments.
3: President Donald Trump is threatening to sue a left-leaning think tank unless it retracts a report that says his National Guard deployments to various cities did not reduce crime, as Trump has said. The letter gave the Washington, D.C.-based Center for American Progress until the end of business Friday to issue the retraction or face a $5 billion lawsuit. The center has declined. The nonprofit's president and chief executive says the lawsuit is a transparent attempt to silence the center. I'm Lisa Dwyer.
1: President Donald Trump is appearing in South Carolina this evening to support Senator Darlene Graham, his chosen candidate to replace her late brother, Senator Lindsey Graham. On Wall Street, the Dow by 517 points, the NASDAQ rose 113, the S&P advanced 33. More at townhall.com.
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1: It doesn't happen often, but Japan has executed a convicted murderer.
5: The Ministry of Justice executed 58-year-old Suna Takami for killing five people in an arson attack at a pachinko parlor in Osaka. Takami poured gasoline on the floor and set it on fire, killing five customers and employees and injuring 10 others. His defense argued that he had diminished mental capacity, but the courts upheld his death sentence. This execution came 17 years after the crime and marked the first under the current Takaichi administration.
1: The BBC's Karumi Mori in Tokyo. An attacker wielding a sword has killed one and seriously injured two others at a school in Sweden, that according to local officials. The suspect is in custody. The attack took place at the Brunel School in Fagersta, northwest of Stockholm. News and analysis at townhall.com. From Washington, I'm Keith Peters. A U.S. military charter plane crashes in western Alaska, killing everyone on board. Correspondent Donna Warder reports.
6: A small plane chartered by the U.S. Army Corps of Engineers crashed in western Alaska Thursday afternoon near its destination, a remote private military site. All eight people on board were killed. The National Transportation Safety Board's Alaska Region Chief says on the plane were two pilots and six passengers, and that the Cessna 441 had taken off from Anchorage. Foggy weather had been reported. U.S. Senator Lisa Murkowski of Alaska says the flight was operated by an Anchorage-based airplane charter company called Security Aviation. I'm Donna Water.
1: Philanthropist Nancy Kissinger, the wife of former Secretary of State Henry Kissinger, has died. She was 92 years of age. More on these stories at townhall.com.
0: Tune in each week on Sunday from 7 to 9 p.m. as Lucas Ferrara, a highly respected New York lawyer, debates the hottest issues impacting our city, state, and nation with Mert Roberts, a self-proclaimed man of the people. 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
4: 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So much to get to between now and the close of the three-hour action-packed live show. Today, later on this hour, we're going to talk to Steve Hilton about the state of his campaign for governor of California. CENTCOM Commander General Bradley Cooper says 100% of the Iranian mines have been cleared from the Strait of Hormuz. America, under the leadership of Donald Trump, took quite a beating today at the so-called March on Washington. One speaker said, quote, "We live in a time of military occupation," end of quote. There's growing pressure on Democrats to denounce Hassan Piker. James Carville recently said Piker has said things that make him feel uncomfortable. New York Governor Kathy Hochul and New York Attorney General Letitia James are sued by 15 New York sheriffs over the law banning local police from cooperating with ICE. A black left-wing pundit says Stephen A. Smith has a responsibility not to, quote, use right-wing talking points, end of quote. The chair of something called the International Union of Muslim Scholars says Mamdani and El Sayed victories were blessings of the October 7th attack. I kid you not. All of this and more, 888-971-7243, 888-971-SAGE. Feel free to call. The water is warm. Now, I want to talk about the March on Washington in a minute, but first, let's just talk a little bit more about the majority of Democrats having a more positive view of socialism than they do of capitalism. Now, as much disregard as some of us have for the left side of the nation, the Democrats, did you ever really believe there'd be a time when a majority of them supported socialism over capitalism? Is it because they just have no idea what socialism really is, and what a lot of young people think about socialism is what they really think of as a welfare state? By that I mean big Medicare for all, social program for this, social program for that, not government ownership of means of production. I'm not quite sure a lot of young people really understand the definition of socialism, which is classically government owns the means of production. I think what a lot of them really want, no offense, is what they accuse Donald Trump of committing, which is fascism. Now, before you drive off the road, hear me out. In 2012, the great Thomas Sowell wrote a piece, headline, "Obama's Not a Socialist." A lot of people criticized Obama for being a socialist. Here's what he said, and I'm quoting. "It bothers me a little when conservatives call Barack Obama a socialist. He certainly is an enemy of the free market and wants politicians and bureaucrats to make fundamental decisions about the economy, but that does not mean he wants government ownership of the means of production, which has long been a standard definition of socialism." He continues, "What President Obama has been pushing for and moving toward is more insidious. Government control of the economy while leaving ownership in private hands. That way politicians get to call the shots, but when their bright ideas lead to disaster, they can always blame those who own businesses in the private sector," which is exactly what's going on right now. When Obama made all those promises about Obamacare, if you want, like your doctor, you can keep your doctor, like your health care plan, you can keep your health care plan, going to bend the cost curve down, save the average family, $2,500 a year in premiums. And when it didn't work, as Tom Sowell predicted, what are they saying? It's the greed of the healthcare providers, the greed of the insurance companies. He says, "Thus, the Obama administration can arbitrarily force insurance companies to cover the quote-unquote children of their customers until the children are 26 years old. And when that doesn't work, he can blame the greed of the insurance companies," which is what they're doing.

0: And now we have this leap towards Medicare for all. And he points out, Tom Sowell does, that the people who call people like Barack Obama a socialist as opposed to a fascist don't realize the history of fascism. Mussolini was the originator of fascism, and the left loved him here in America and in Europe. Even Hitler, who adopted fascist ideas, which I'm going to come to in a minute, were seen by some people, including the prominent black scholar and intellectual W.E.B. Du Bois, as a man of the left. And then when it became obvious what was going on under Hitler and the slaughtering of Jews and others, suddenly the left decided, well, we no longer want to embrace this, and then they began attributing it to right-wingers. But left-wing people lionized these people in the 1920s. Now, fascism, Hitler hated communism. Part of it was because of the rivalry between German communists and Nazis. And Hitler, of course, viewed the USSR as an enemy, even though he did a pact with Stalin and then double-crossed him. But he did not like Marxist socialism, government ownership. He liked the idea of subordinating individuals and workers and businesses to authoritarian state control. You own it, we'll tell you how to run it. That's the classic textbook definition of fascism. Now, what Mamdani is doing with these grocery stores, apparently he's going to have private people operate them while telling the private people what to do. What do you call that? Now, the president of Denmark, back in 2015, his name is Lars Rasmussen, lashed out at Bernie Sanders, who kept saying that, I want our country to emulate Denmark. Denmark is a great socialist nation. And he said, we're not socialist. He says he's aware that, quote, some people referring to Bernie Sanders in the U.S. associate the Nordic model with some sort of socialism. Therefore, I want to make one thing clear, he said. Denmark is far from a socialist planned economy. Denmark is a market economy. He acknowledged that we have a big welfare state, but that's not the same thing as saying we have government ownership of the means of production. Sweden, same thing. Bernie Sanders has often said we ought to be like Sweden. He's talking about Sweden's welfare state, which, by the way, they have now backed away from because, as Margaret Thatcher famously said, the problem with socialism is that eventually you run out of other people's money. Which brings us to the major policy demand made by people like Zoran Mamdani and Hassan Piker and all these other DSA people, which, of course, is Medicare for all. And they argue, as we've been saying for a long time, that we should emulate the system that they have in Canada and the system that they have in the UK. Here's the problem. This is the latest poll from something called the British Social Attitude Survey, which is very prominent, very well respected. Only 26% of Brits were satisfied with their national health service, their NHS. 51% are dissatisfied. So you want us to emulate a system where only 26% of the people in that system are satisfied and over 50% are dissatisfied. Does that make any sense? And when asked about the NHS care over the next 5 years, 53% said that they expect it to get worse. 15% said they expected it to get, quote-unquote, much worse. Only 16% expected improvement. Do you really think this is what Americans want and would tolerate? The BBC reported in March of this year that the percentage of those using private care compared to 2 years ago had gone from 9% to 16%. 7 million cases in England of people on the elective treatment waiting list. Are you kidding me? 7 million people on the waiting list. And 2.5 million had waited longer than 18 weeks. You think Americans are going to tolerate that? More than 100,000 had waited over a year. Do you think Americans are going to tolerate that? What about the wonderful Canadian system? A survey called NANOS, N-A-N-O-S, which is quite the equivalent of Gallup, very respected. 70% say they're dissatisfied with the state of health care. 9 in 10 want major change. The Canadian Medical Association, the equivalent of our AMA, says that 20% of Canadians wait elective surgery for more than 1 year. In 2009, the incoming president of the Canadian Medical Association said, and I'm quoting her, "We all agree that the system is imploding," end of quote. And it's only gotten worse since then. 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
3: This is John Katzmatidis with the Cat's Corner. Border battles. A country without borders is not a country. I was vice chairman of the Ellis Island Foundation. Bill Fugazi was chairman. Lee Iacocca was honorary chairman. The Ellis Island, well, we wanted immigrants. We want immigrants. But checks and balances. We want immigrants that are going to come to America and they want to work 80 hours a week, just like my father, my grandfathers did when they came to America. We don't want migrants. So let's change the name. There's immigrants that want to come here and pledge allegiance to America, or migrants that want to take advantage of America. We want America to succeed. Immigrants, yes. Migrants, no. That is today's Cat's Corner. I'm John Katzmatidis.
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1: 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Steve Hilton coming up in the next segment. Stick around for that. Pat is in Omaha. Pat, you're on the Larry Elder Show. Thank you so much for calling.
2: Yes, thank you for taking my phone call. First of all, I want to thank your family for their service. I'm like you. I'm a veteran of a veteran. I want to call about the Obama deal, about he is a socialist. When he first got in office, he had a honeymoon for 8 years. When he launched his Affordable Care Act, Kathy Sebelius, the senator of Kansas, was in charge. At that time, he told everyone it was for his czar. So everyone who supported him got a job. That system broke down on the opening day, and it cost taxpayers over $2 billion to get up and running.
1: Mm-hmm.
2: He tried to take over the networks. The auto was owned by the bailout. And I just want to thank you for your time, sir.
1: You got it. Thank you for calling. I just want to clarify. I think you said you're a veteran of a veteran. I'm not a veteran. I didn't serve. My brothers did. But anyway, Pat, thank you very much for the call. Well, you know, whether you call Obama a socialist or call him a fascist, I'm not sure it's worth even trying to figure out which one more applies. He wanted complete government. He wants complete government control of our healthcare system. He said it many times. He said it before he was a president. He said if I was starting from scratch, I'd have a system like the Canadian system. He said it when he was president. And after Obamacare passed, Harry Reid, the Democrat leader in the Senate, was asked whether this is a step towards single payer, and he said it was. So that was the goal all along. They just knew they couldn't do it in one fell swoop. So they did it little by little by little, and now they're at the point where they're going to take that last leap. Already 50% of our health care dollar is paid for by government, federal or state, as opposed to 80% in Britain and more than that in Canada. And again, look at the results. And I've said this many times, President Trump is a populist. He's not a fiscal conservative. He's a populist. He's more fiscal conservative than Biden, Obama, for all sorts of reasons, but he's not a fiscal conservative. For example, when he was running in 2016, the Republicans apparently told him that they had a superior health care plan to that of Obamacare. And President Trump got elected. He called in the Republicans and said, where's the plan? And they all looked at each other and went, there was no plan. And there's no plan because there shouldn't be a plan. The plan should be the free market. The plan should be pay for services. There was a time, you know, in this country when we didn't have Medicare. How did people get along? How did people survive? For any good or service, the best way to lower the price, to improve the quality, and to improve accessibility is something called competition. Notice how cars are much, much better than they used to be. Government isn't owning them. Government isn't building them. I know we have temporarily had Chrysler taken over by government and General Motors. Those are bad ideas then, and they are now. But for the most part, it is a free, thriving market, although there are some incentives for electric vehicles, which those went away in the Big Beautiful Bill pretty much. Cars are much better now. I got a really good friend who runs a auto shop, and he says people are keeping their cars longer, not just because of the economy, but because they are better than they used to be. They don't break down as much as they used to. They're running more efficiently than they did because of competition from European and Asian automakers. flat-screen TVs, computers, these have all gotten better, more powerful because of competition. Same thing would happen with healthcare if we got out of the way, and we won't, because as Ronald Reagan talked about in his speech before we had Medicare, he said, here's what they're going to do. They're going to offer some sort of scheme for seniors because everybody loves seniors. And then they're going to offer it for children because everyone loves children. And then they're going to make sure that everybody else is on the same system. They know they can't do it in one fell swoop, as I said earlier. And that's exactly what we have here. Obamacare, premiums didn't go down, they went up. Copays didn't go down, they went up. Deductibles didn't go down, they went up. And does anybody point the finger at Barack Obama? Of course not. That CEO of that large insurance company was murdered by Mangione, and a lot of people on the left cheered because he's the bad guy. He's the villain. If it weren't for these greedy SOB capitalists, everybody would have cheap, affordable health care with high quality. That's how they have convinced people in this country that capitalists are evil. They're villains. Elon Musk used to be a guy that was praised by the left because of Tesla until he associated himself with Donald Trump. Now they hate him. Man employs an estimated 200,000 people, has made a lot of people millionaires with his companies, but now he's a villain. It's insane. And the majority of Democrats, as I said earlier, now favor socialism over capitalism, although I'm not quite sure they quite understand what it really is. Free markets are what made this country wealthy. Why do you suppose we are outperforming Europe? Why do you suppose Europe is not ponying up the 5%, let alone the 2% that they were supposed to do for their own GDP for NATO? Why do you suppose they're not doing that? They don't have it. They're spending the money on their welfare state. And they have regulated and regulated and regulated. Have you noticed how many of these entertainers here in America have come here to make a living? Comedians, actors. Why? If it's such a swell place, why aren't they just staying there? That people do not understand there's no such thing as a free lunch absolutely blows my mind. I told you about my dinner with Tom Sowell, where I said, Tom, why is it, since the consensus is overwhelming that the minimum wage hikes actually hurt the people who are supposedly benefiting from it? Why can't you win that argument? He said, because, Larry, most people have never heard the argument. They have no idea. And you look at the algorithms where people get their news. How many people do you think really saw that Washington Post piece where it was an editorial piece and said the rich pay more than their fair share of tax? How many of these people out in the streets yelling and screaming today in the March on Washington have heard that? Probably none. Don't go away. I'm Larry.

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1: 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Kaleha, a Bensonhurst, Brooklyn native, worked his way up to the rank of detective and answered the call after September 11th, serving at Ground Zero in the months that followed. In 2022, he was diagnosed with multiple cancers tied to his heroic service. Just 5 months later, he passed away from a 9/11-related illness. Eric is survived by his wife, Marilyn, and his two children. 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
9: 888-971-SAGE, 888-971-7243. I am Larry Elder. We are Salem News Channel. Follow the science! Two unvaccinated people die of measles in Pennsylvania. Outbreak health officials say. NBC News. One of two measles-related deaths of unvaccinated people in Pennsylvania was an infant. CNN News. Call for candy, Alistair Rowe, as two unvaccinated people die of measles in Pennsylvania. whether it's water, whether it's fire, whether it's your plan for homelessness, plan for housing, plan for affordability, plan for gas prices, electricity prices. It's very, very impressive. You have been focusing recently on schools, however. As you know, our schools are lousy. We're paying more now than ever before because the amount of money that we spend is pegged to the budget. The budget always grows, so therefore the amount of money that we spend for schools always grows. Yet we're not getting results.
10: It's a complete disaster. And on top of the fact that you've got, exactly as you say, they've doubled the budget of the entire state in the last 10 years. It's gone from $150 billion 10 years ago to over $350 billion today. And that, exactly as you say, goes up in proportion. It's fixed as a proportion for schools. In that same period, we have 500,000 fewer students in the schools. Yet every year, the results get worse, and parents, this is the cost, every school year, get these demands to pay for essential school supplies, like basic things and pens. And you think, surely, with all these taxes we pay, we can actually pay for these basic things instead of our parents to cough up out of their own pocket. Another example.
9: Yeah, we're gonna switch this to phone because the connection is poor. We're talking to Steve Hilton. His website is stevehiltonforgovernor.com, stevehiltonforgovernor.com. If we can get him back, we're also going to talk about the price of electricity here in California. I think we're paying the fourth or fifth highest prices in the nation. And the model that the Democrats want to emulate is what we're doing here in California, even though the top issue is affordability. It's absolutely insane. And then we have a wealth tax that's on the ballot that even Gavin Newsom opposes. But after he said he opposes it, he promptly said he wants a national wealth tax after all these DSA candidates won their primaries. So he didn't want to be considered to be on the wrong side of this issue. So then Gavin Newsom, the same guy who thought that a wealth tax statewide is a bad idea, now thinks a wealth tax nationwide is a good idea. And there was an interesting story with Gavin Newsom just the other day. He's selling his house, has a wine cellar, and apparently was unaware that there's a $5,000 bottle of wine in his wine cellar. Maybe a prospective buyer saw it or something, and he professed to be shocked that he had a $5,000 bottle of wine. I remember when he was at that French Laundry restaurant in Napa Valley, where he wasn't wearing a mask, he wasn't in social distancing, yucking it up with a bunch of people, some of whom had written the very mandates that Gavin Newsom had forced everybody else to abide by, and he had incurred a $12,000 wine tab. Now, as I said before, I don't know that much about wine. I do like my occasional glass of red wine, but I assure you he was not drinking Mad Dog 2020. And now he's unaware he has a $5,000 bottle of wine in his cellar and was informed. He goes, I didn't know because, you know, because, of course, he's just like you. He's just like the rest of us. He doesn't do well on his SAT, he told a bunch of black people, very condescending way. Steve, I think we have you back now.
5: Yeah, Larry, thank you so much. Sorry about that. It's strange. We were connected previously on Starlink, thanks to Elon, and usually it works very well, but for some reason, good to be back with you on the phone.
9: Well, this connection isn't much better. It's still staticky.
5: Okay, maybe we're aiming too much to do this in the middle of the Sierras today, Larry.
9: Okay, well, let's reschedule it then. I'm here on Monday. I'm sure you'll be here on Monday.
5: Yeah, let's do that, Larry. Okay. Let's do it when we can have a proper conversation. I'm so sorry. I appreciate it. Thank you. No problem. You and your audience for your patience. Thank you.
9: No problem. StevehiltonForGovernor.com. 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Maybe when Steve becomes governor, we can improve on our transmission lines. Steve, thank you very much for coming on. Let's talk about Iran. The amount of oil coming through the Strait of Hormuz is now about 50% of what it was before the war. I tweeted something recently this morning. I've got a four-panel cartoon. The headline is,
11: what's keeping Democrats awake at night. And one panel has AOC 3 or 4 o'clock in the morning. She's all covered up. And she's thinking to herself, inflation falls. There's another one with Chuck Schumer covered up 3 or 4 o'clock in the morning. The price of gas falls. And there's Hakeem Jeffries covered up 3 or 4 o'clock in the morning. Can't sleep. And he's thinking, the Iranian regime falls. And the last panel is Bernie Sanders, covered up, can't sleep, 3 or 4 o'clock in the morning. And he's saying to himself, Hassan Piker won't stop saying F the Jews. These guys are actively rooting for the country to do poorly so they can win the midterms. I got a feeling they're going to be in for a rude awakening. 888-971-SHG. More on Iran. We come back. Do not leave town.
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1: 888-971-SAGE, 888-971-7243. I am Larry Elder. We are Salem News Channel. We're going to go to the phones in just a second. Got Paul and Neil and Brent patiently waiting. Gentlemen, do not leave town. When I was a kid, I remember every now and then there'd be some movie star who had plastic surgery. My mother was just fascinated by it. And she would sit and watch and hear whoever it was talk about plastic surgery. I'm not quite sure why. My mother didn't seem to need it, but she was fascinated by it. Now it's routine. And your insurance carriers, for the most part, do not pay for it. It's elective. Yet it's gotten cheaper and cheaper and more accessible, and now it's commonplace. Why? Because of competition. It lowered the price, it improved the quality, and made it more accessible. I had LASIK surgery years ago. And it is much less expensive now, and the quality is much better. They weren't promising 2015 or 2020. But now the LASIK surgery is so good, they're able to promise that, and it's gotten cheaper. Things like hair grafts used to be kind of exotic, and now they're not quite so exotic. Fortunately, the Great Aldersey does not need a hair graft, but they've gotten cheaper and I think better. Again, these things are elective. They're not covered by your insurance. What makes you think things that are covered by insurance would not also get more accessible and more cheap and become cheaper while the quality would improve? Healthcare is a commodity like anything else. When I was a kid, it was hit or miss if you found a good auto mechanic. And now they've gotten better and better, cleaner and cleaner. Mary used to walk into an auto mechanic shop and it would be real messy all over the place. Not anymore. Not because government took it over. Because competitors forced other competitors to get better, to be more efficient. I just find it incredible that these people, popping open a can of Coke, which is something that become accessible to them because of competition, get on an airplane because of competition, put on a pair of shoes because of competition, sit in a chair because of competition, pick up a pencil because of a competition. Everything around you was conceived, invented, manufactured, distributed by somebody you don't know. Doesn't know you. The person who made it was pursuing his economic or her economic self-interest. That's how it works. But the majority of Democrats have a more favorable view of socialism than of capitalism, while wearing designer jeans, while using a smartphone, while driving a car. It's just insane that people are this silly. And we'll look at these glib people, and they are glib. Obama is glib. Mondami is glib. El Sayed is glib. And that smile that Mondami has, although he seems like he's smiling a little less lately. Have you noticed that? He's a great salesman. Offering people free stuff. Telling them how oppressed they are. Telling them how people get wealthy by exploiting them. Classic Marxism. Classic class envy. And of course they use race all the time. At this so-called March on Washington, I watched the original march in 1963. I was 11 years old. And my parents are from the Jim Crow South. They went through Jim Crow. They went through back of the bus. They went through where you can't buy a house in certain areas. They lived it. That is no longer our America. And yet you had all these people. Al Sharpton was there. Spike Lee was there. Going BMW about how horrible this place is. Wouldn't leave in a minute. I remember years ago, Spike Lee had purchased a mansion, I believe in Brooklyn, and had it for sale for $35 million. And he had an event where Barack Obama attended. And the event was about income inequality. You can't make it up. Barack Obama bought this spread in Martha's Vineyard. I remember when he said one time when he was president, I think at some point you've made enough money. Remember that? He now has a net worth estimated between $200 and $300 million. Has he given it away? At some point, you have enough money. Well, don't you think at some point, on your way to having a net worth of $200 or $300 million, you got to the point where you had enough? What phonies? Bernie Sanders has, what, three houses? Hassan Piker lives here in West Hollywood. House estimated to be between $2 and $3 million. Makes $2 million a year. As a capitalist. What incredible, incredible phonies. While telling you that you're oppressed. I've heard he does his podcast sometimes hours at a time. That's called hard work. It's called perseverance. You think maybe there's a relationship between how successful you are and how hard you work? I think so. He apparently thinks so.
2: I do think at a certain point you've made enough money.
1: I do think at a certain point you've made enough money. I love that accent.
2: I do think at a certain point you've made enough money. I mean, I do think at a certain point you've made enough money.
1: Yeah. You think he ever sat around with Michelle and said, you know, honey, I think at some point we've made enough money.
2: I do think at a certain point you've made enough money.
1: They produced a film about a guy named Bayard Rustin, speaking of the March on Washington. It was Bayard Rustin's idea. He conceived it. He recruited MLK to give a speech. MLK was reluctant to do it. Bayard Rustin, he was both black and gay. And he opposed race-based preferences, what we now call affirmative action. And he opposed reparations. That was not in the movie that the Obamas produced. 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
4: You know what to do. Behold the black face of white supremacy. Here's Larry Elder.
5: 888-971-SAGE, 888-971-7243. I am Larry Elder. We are Salem News Channel. So much to get to. We'll talk about the CENTCOM commander, General Bradley Cooper, about the Iranian mines, 100% of which he says have been cleared from the Strait of Hormuz. And America, under the leadership of you-know-who, took quite a beating at the March on Washington. One speaker said, quote, "We live in a time of military occupation. Who knew?" And there is growing pressure on Dems to start denouncing Hassan Piker. Even James Carville said, I didn't know who he was. I had to look it up. And what he said made me feel uncomfortable. What he says makes you feel uncomfortable? Saying that rapes don't bother him after October 7 makes you feel uncomfortable? Saying that America deserved 9/11 makes you feel uncomfortable? Calling Orthodox Jews inbred makes you feel uncomfortable? And there was this big fallout between Hassan Piker and a former person with whom he used to do a show. The person with whom he used to do a show is Jewish. And after October 7, they had some issues. I'm going to play a little bit of their confrontation for you in just a little while. Stick around for that. And the New York Governor Kathy Hochul and New York Attorney General Letitia James are being sued by 15 New York sheriffs over the law that bans the police from cooperating with ICE. Apparently, 15 New York sheriffs believe that this ban is making their communities less safe. Who saw that coming? And a black left-wing pundit named Jemele Hill, she used to be with ESPN, right, Mr. McConnell? Got fired, didn't she? Anyway, she is very unhappy with Stephen A. Smith because he criticized Jasmine Crockett, although it wasn't much of a criticism. He called Jasmine Crockett brilliant, really, because he criticized her for switching back and forth between a so-called black accent and standard English. And then later on apologize for criticizing her. So I'm not quite sure why Ms. Hill is upset with Stephen A. Smith, but she says that she left on mutual terms, which means she got fired. She said he has, as a black successful commentator, has a responsibility, quote, not to use right-wing talking points, close quote. How is that any different from Joe Biden saying, you ain't black if you don't know whether you want to vote for me or vote for Donald Trump? As a black person, Stephen A. Smith can, quote, is not allowed to use right-wing talking points, close quote, whatever that means. And is a chair of something called the International Union of Muslim Scholars. And he said that the Mandani and El Sayed victories were, quote, blessings of the October 7th attack, end of quote. All of this and more coming up. Now, this falling out between Hassan Piker and his former friend, his name, by the way, is Ethan Klein, as I said, fell apart over October 7. Wait until you hear their exchange. And Paul, Neil, Brent, and Phil in Philly, do not leave town. I'm Larry Ogan.
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6: News this hour from Town Hall. I'm Keith Peters in Washington. The DEA says a pain specialist doled out thousands of illegal prescriptions for painkillers.
7: Pain specialist to athletic sports stars Joan Rubinger's website touts a client list that includes professional athletes in the NFL, NBA, and Olympic medalists. Over a four-year period, federal authorities say the nurse practitioner prescribed 260,000 pills containing controlled substances to patients in more than 20 states. Justice Department lawyers describe her practice as highly unorthodox and that she instructed her clients on how to evade detection. Last month, the DEA revoked Rubinger's ability to prescribe opioid. A spokesperson says she is still licensed to practice in California and New York. I'm Lisa Dwyer.
6: Federal Reserve Chair Kevin Warsh signaled on Friday the Federal Reserve is not ruling out an interest rate hike as inflation remains too high.
8: We must be confident that underlying inflation is moving to our objective clearly and at sufficient speed. Otherwise, we have work to do. That's our job, that's our mandate, and that's our charge to keep.
6: In his first high-profile speech at the Fed's annual conference at Jackson Hole, Wyoming, Warsh acknowledged in prepared remarks Friday that recent inflation reports show it has cooled a bit, but they do not tell me that underlying trends have meaningfully improved. President Trump on Friday said the U.S. has entered an agreement with Venezuela to take control of 65 billion barrels of the South American country's oil reserves. Trump called it the biggest oil deal in history. On Wall Street, the Dow down by 9 points, the Nasdaq dropped 138, the S&P 500 lower by 19. More on these stories at townhall.com.
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6: A possible interest rate hike by the Federal Reserve kept stocks lower, We hear more on all of today's market activity from our financial correspondent Damian Troisi reporting from New York City.
12: Stocks fell on Wall Street Friday and the bond market swung. The S&P 500 index fell 0.2%. The Dow fell less than 0.1%. The Nasdaq Composite fell 0.5%. All three indexes still notched weekly gains. Gap surged after the retailer reported stronger profit for the latest quarter than analysts expected. Treasury yields jumped as Wall Street built bets that the Federal Reserve will likely raise interest rates soon in an effort to tame stubbornly high inflation. Oil prices fell but remained volatile amid the U.S. war with Iran. Higher oil prices over the last several months worsened inflation, which is sitting well above 3%. Damian Troisi, New York.
6: News and analysis at townhall.com. From Washington, I'm Keith Peters. Three former organizers of Hong Kong's annual vigils in remembrance of the 1989 Tiananmen Square crackdown have returned to court for arguments over their upcoming sentences. Correspondent Charles de Ledesma has more on the story.
13: Yi Chuk-young, Cho Hang-tung, and Albert Ho, former leaders of the Hong Kong Alliance in support of patriotic democratic movements of China, were charged in 2021 under the law that effectively stifled the city's previously thriving pro-democracy movement. Li and Chow, who pleaded not guilty, were convicted on August 21. Ho earlier entered a guilty plea, which can often result in a reduced sentence. They face a maximum prison term of 10 years and are expected to be sentenced at a later date. Alex Lee, one of the judges, said they would be sentenced within 2 weeks, though. I'm Charles de Ledesma.
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0: to the spat between Ethan Klein and Hassan Piker in a minute. But Foist, this was yesterday in Bloomberg. Bloomberg is not exactly left-wing. Headline, Hormuz oil flows rising as Gulf giants ramp up accelerates. Boy, kind of a cumbersome headline, isn't it? First sentence, the flow of crude through the Strait of Hormuz is creeping higher as producers across the Middle East boost exports in the face of Iran's lingering threat to shipping. The increase is keeping global crude oil prices in check. The amount of oil coming through the Strait of Hormuz now, according to Bloomberg, this is yesterday, is now half pre-war levels. Okay? Another article yesterday in Town Hall. Town Hall is the website that Salem owns. Headline, we are very close to clinching a massive deal on oil. This is according to Axios. An underreported story. Quote, the Trump administration is close to sealing a massive deal for Venezuelan oil that could double U.S. oil reserves overnight. May I repeat that sentence? This is yesterday now. The Trump administration is close to sealing a massive deal for Venezuelan oil that could double U.S. oil reserves overnight. So this was yesterday. This literally just happened. In fact, the ink is still wet. The thumbs of my baby brown libertarian fingers have ink on them. This is from Truth Social. Breaking news from Donald Trump. This is what he posted. And again, I'm quoting. Breaking news. The United States of America has just entered into an agreement with the country of Venezuela on the biggest oil deal in world history. He has these all in caps because Trump is, you know, Trump. At my direction, Secretary of State Marco Rubio and Secretary of War Pete Hegseth, working closely with highly respected interim president of Venezuela, Delcy Rodriguez, and through a partnership with private business, have secured majority U.S. control of more than $65 billion, not million, B as in bodacious, that's me, 65 billion barrels of proven oil reserves in Venezuela at no cost to the American taxpayer. This historic transaction more than doubles American oil reserves, greatly increases our oil supply, and will substantially lower gas prices for all Americans long into the future, while helping to continue to set Venezuela on a course towards tremendous success and great prosperity. This transaction will greatly strengthen the already growing relationship between Venezuela and the United States. Thank you for your attention to this groundbreaking matter. Make America great again, President Donald J. Trump. Now, if you're rooting for America to fail, at least fail until you take control of the Senate and the House in the midterms, this might be a setback for you. I don't know. But again, it's reported yesterday that they were close to doing a deal. I didn't say anything about it because I wanted to make sure the deal happened. And now it has, apparently. Double our reserves overnight? Are you kidding me? Which brings us to CENTCOM Commander Bradley Cooper, number 57.
1: Hi, I'm Admiral Brad Cooper, Commander of U.S. Central Command, here with an operational update on two ongoing missions in the Middle East. Many of our 50,000 U.S. troops operating across the region are doing outstanding work executing the naval blockade against Iran while maintaining commercial traffic flow through the Strait of Hormuz. As recently announced, the U.S. military has achieved a major milestone in the Strait of Hormuz. We have successfully cleared sea mines in the Strait's international shipping lanes that were laid months ago by Iran's

0: Islamic Revolutionary Guard Corps. Internationally recognized transit routes in the strait are free of Iranian sea mines thanks to the incredible work of the U.S. military. Let's take a look at exactly what this means. Here's a nautical chart of the Strait of Hormuz and surrounding seas. It's frequently used by mariners around the world and clearly identifies the internationally recognized traffic separation scheme, which you see labeled on the chart as TSS. A traffic separation scheme is a highway system for ships on the ocean. Here on the chart, a dividing line is shown and placed between lanes with opposing traffic directions to keep ships safely apart in the narrow waterway. These are the long-standing lanes international shipping has historically used to transit the Strait of Hormuz. And over the past few months, our forces meticulously and quietly cleared them of sea mine threats using a combination of Navy divers, Navy SEALs, and U.S. air power from the Army, Navy, Air Force, and Marine Corps. The circumstances were challenging and dangerous to say the least, but we got the job done. Bottom line, today, international shipping lanes are open and momentum is building. Over the past several months, U.S. forces have assisted nearly 1,500 commercial vessels in transiting the strait by providing coordinated protection. Those ships were carrying nearly 750 million barrels of crude oil destined for global energy markets, which is a massive volume. And while American forces have supported 750 million barrels of crude oil leaving the Gulf, Iran has exported zero oil from its shores since we resumed the naval blockade in mid-July. We have been highly effective. No ships have entered or left an Iranian port without our permission, and we have only allowed ships to pass through on humanitarian grounds, which is a credit to the dedication and professionalism of our sailors, Marines, and airmen in particular, executing this complex mission. Since resuming the blockade, thousands of U.S. service members operating more than 20 warships and hundreds of aircraft have sustained our success, turning around 75 vessels attempting to run the blockade and disabling three vessels that did not comply when directed. CENTCOM forces have demonstrated time and time again that we are laser focused on this mission. We remain vigilant, lethal, and resolved. During a recent trip to the region, I saw firsthand how our brave men and women continue to answer the call. I had the privilege to recognize and thank our troops personally for their extraordinary service. We've asked them to stay ready, and that's exactly what they are doing. I just could not be prouder of their efforts, and I know that the American people share that same pride. So to all our service members, keep up the great work, continue to take care of one another, and Godspeed. Thanks so much.
1: Now, the big issue, of course, is affordability. Remember when Abdul El-Sayed said this, number 8?
2: My name is not raising your gas prices. My name is not the reason we're in an illegal war. My name is not the reason you can't afford your health care. My name is not the reason that you can't afford your rent or your insurance. Their bad ideas are. And so if the best they've got against getting money out of politics, putting money in pockets, passing Medicare for all, is to point to my name and say that they can't pronounce it, then I think we're going to have a pretty good time over the next 13 weeks prosecuting the case against a kind of politics that is corrupting, and devastating the future of our country. We've got an opportunity, I think, though, to think beyond that. I think people are sick and tired of this politics hatred.
1: My name is not raising your gas prices. My name is not getting you into this illegal war. Not one word about whether or not Iran is close to getting a nuclear weapon. And by the way, do you think that El-Sayed is going to tweet something about this deal with Venezuela in a positive way? What about Hakeem Jeffries? Won't talk about Hassan Piker, but he will talk about gas prices. Do you think these so-called leaders are going to say anything at all about this deal that President Trump has just done? This is the former Secretary of State, Mike Pompeo, number 77.
3: Yeah, a pretty stark contrast for sure. And I understand the concerns of the American people. I don't diminish them or take them at all lightly. But I do remind everyone, we had deferred this risk for an awfully long time. We'd had so many Americans killed in the Middle East for so many years. The Iranians have been trying to destroy Israel and the United States for decades, and no president was willing to take on this incredibly important challenge and to get to them before they had a nuclear weapon that could threaten the United States of America.
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1: So I get that gasoline prices are higher, and that's difficult for lots of Americans. I don't take that lightly, but make no mistake about it. We've seen this before. World War II, the polling was really bad before victory, and we had a lot of really hard days then as well. The American people understand America's interest, and I think over time, as President Trump is able to demonstrate his continued resolve and the effectiveness of our effort, the American people will be rewarded, and our military will be rewarded for all the sacrifice that they and our military have made.
2: 888-971-SAGE, 888-971-7243. I am Larry Elder. We are Salem News Channel. 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Paul is in Yorba Linda. Paul, you're on the Larry Elder Show. Thank you so much for calling.
3: Hey, Larry. Paul? How you doing?
2: I'm doing great, Paul. How are you?
3: Good. Hey, I wanted to make a comment about Mandomni's plan for grocery stores in New York.
2: Yes.
3: It would be, at least I think, a whole lot cheaper if they just gave these people debit cards to go buy fruits and vegetables, not liquor, not candy bars, but fruits. The whole establishment is there, all those little grocery stores. They can pay them directly with the card. But then, of course, Mandomni won't be able to say he built all these millions and millions of dollars worth of grocery stores for the people.
2: You know, Paul, I mentioned earlier that I was having dinner with Tom Sowell, and we were talking about the welfare state and how much money states and Fed gives to people for welfare. And he said, if you just cut people a check and send it directly to them, we would save money because so much of the money is spent on this, that, and the other. It would be far more efficient. If you're going to give people money for welfare, just cut them a check. That's what you're really saying. Just give people money instead of setting up this store and having five stores here and this, that, and the other, and this cumbersome bureaucracy. It would be cheaper just to do that, but you're right. He wouldn't get credit for it.
3: Yep. Well, you and I understand it, and I think most common sense people understand it, but then those idiots voted for him.
2: Speaking of common sense, Paul, I was watching a remake of a movie called Superfly. Superfly was one of those blaxploitation movies that I saw when I was a kid. Did you ever see it?
3: Years and years and years ago,
2: okay.
3: Yes.
2: They did a remake. So there's a scene where Superfly is driving, and he's got his friend with him. And his friend says, you know, you are really, really, really smart. And he said, it don't matter how smart you are in a world full of stupid blanker blankers. So, Paul, you and I have common sense, but we're surrounded.
3: Yep. Unfortunately, you're right. But thanks for the time. And I don't have the ability to get that message to this idiot, but maybe you can make that a campaign.
2: I will. And, Paul, you have a good weekend.
3: You take care.
2: Take care.
3: Bye.
2: Neil. Always nice to hear from Neil in the Bronx. Neil, what's going on?
4: How are you doing, Larry?
2: I'm doing great.
4: Larry, you know what? I tell you, just talk to Paul, right? Check this out. Reverend King told me something I learned from him. And him, Rosa Parks, told me something real good. They told me if he boycott the buses, who said we cannot boycott the stores? He's about to open. See, the thing is, Washington Heights, my bank people over there, they're mad as hell by him. He went over there, made promises to them, and they're really mad about this. We're going to bug out all the stores he makes. We're going to work out all the stores. We're going to buy the stores from Key Food, Pioneer, Calvin Shop, They all get our money, not him.
2: Well, Neil, good luck boycotting these stores because it's free, supposedly, or a lot cheaper. There'll be a bunch of people there lining up. Don't worry about that. Interesting, however, you mentioned Rosa Parks. And you're right, boycotting the buses caused the bus systems to ultimately allow black people to sit wherever they wanted to sit. But you know what? Back in those days, they also had privately run bus systems in some cities. And the privately run bus systems allowed people to sit wherever they wanted. But for the laws that would not allow them to do that, because they wanted their customers to be comfortable. It was the public bus systems that forced people to sit where they didn't want to sit. But the private systems were fine with it. And literally, cops had to get on the private buses to force them to enforce these segregation laws. My mother grew up in the Jim Crow country South. And she said in Huntsville, Alabama, there were two theaters. There was a country theater, which was owned by a white man. And there was a downtown theater, which was also owned by a white man. Now, you could sit anywhere you wanted in the country theater. But they didn't have first-run movies. They had second-run movies, movies that had been out for a while. If you wanted to see a cutting-edge, one that just released, you had to go downtown to see it. But you were not allowed to sit on the main floor. You had to sit in the balcony. Well, guess what happened, she said. The theater owner in the country store suddenly began getting first-run movies. So instead of going downtown and sitting in the balcony where you didn't want to sit, you could sit in the country theater and sit anywhere you want and see the very same first-run movies that they had downtown. You know where I'm going with this story. All of a sudden, the theater owner in the downtown theater allowed people to sit wherever they wanted because he was losing money. It's a competition for money. Discrimination becomes very expensive if you have a real competitive free market economy. Booker T. Washington said, whenever a Negro boy or Negro girl learns to wash, to cook, to sew, or practice medicine better than anybody else, he or she will be rewarded because the world wants the best. And if you have something of value to the community, you will not be long without reward. I'm paraphrasing, but that's pretty much what he said. My mother said there was a black man who was illiterate who built the best chimneys in the South. The definition of a good chimney is one that doesn't smoke and one where you don't order too many bricks because you have to pay for them. And he said even though he couldn't read or couldn't write, he was able to determine exactly how many bricks were needed. So maybe he might order 5 or 10 more bricks than necessary, no more than that. And the chimney didn't smoke. He was the most employed chimney builder in the country. And most of his competitors were white. But these white people hired him because he built better chimneys, they didn't smoke, and he didn't overorder bricks. What does that tell you about the free market? I'm Larry Elder.

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1: 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In this 25th anniversary year of 9/11, we honor heroes like New York City Police Department Detective Eric Kaleha. Kaleha, a Bensonhurst, Brooklyn native, worked his way up to the rank of detective and answered the call after September 11th, serving at Ground Zero in the months that followed. In 2022, he was diagnosed with multiple cancers tied to his heroic service. Just 5 months later, he passed away from a 9/11-related illness. Eric is survived by his wife, Marilyn, and his two children. To honor his life and service, Tunnel to Towers paid off the mortgage on the Kaleha family home through its Fallen First Responder Home Program. Donate $11 a month. Go to t2t.org. That's T, the number 2, and then t.org.
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6: 888-971-SAGE, 888-971-7243. I am Larry Elder. We are Salem News Channel. Brent is in Los Angeles. 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
7: Bodacious Sage.
6: The great Eldersky in the flesh. Greetings, salutations, hallucinations, constipations, but mostly donations.
7: Hallelujah. Larry, why do conservatives keep insisting on calling Marxism, socialism, and communism economic systems? They are no more economic systems than pillage, plunder, theft, and fraud are economic systems. Stealing the wealth, freedom, and labor of others is not an economic system. It is tyranny, totalitarianism, fascism, monarchy, and slavery. The only true ethical Bible-based economic system on the planet is God's free market system, which conservatives absurdly keep calling capitalism. Larry, I don't believe in capital. I believe in freedom for all things, including my labor, services, and property.
6: You know, Brent, following up on what you just now said, somebody once said, I don't remember who it was, that capitalism isn't an ism. It's what happens when you leave people alone.
7: Mm-hmm.
6: Sweet, isn't it?
7: And that's built on the Bible.
6: Yeah.
7: We own our property. God says, thou shalt not steal. That means we have our own property.
6: Right. Beautifully put, Brent. You have a great weekend. Phil is in Philadelphia. Phil, always nice to hear from you.
8: Thank you. But going after Brent is like going after the best guy on karaoke night, man. Boom. he is just too much. Larry, this is an expert question for you. Motor voter, which is in California,
6: yes,
8: and the jury pools are selected from the voting rolls.
6: Correct.
8: Now, if a private investigating company investigates a jury and finds out 1, 2, 4, or 6 of them were illegal aliens, could the conviction be overturned? Does double jeopardy apply? And can they sue the state of California for violating their civil rights?
6: I don't know the answer. My gut tells me that the answer to your questions are yes, yes, and yes. If there's somebody in the jury pool who ought not be there because he or she is an illegal alien, that is grounds to set aside the verdict in the case. Absolutely.
8: Oh, man. And Somalian people in Minnesota sitting on juries advocating, you know, justice on American citizens. It's like these Dems are so crazy, man. They're going to bankrupt their own state.
6: Is there any evidence that we've got Somali people sitting on juries who are here illegally?
8: Like I said, a private investigating firm might want to look that up.
6: All right. Well, Phil, you have a great weekend.
8: Have a great weekend.
6: Wait. How are your Phillies doing?
8: Oh, man, they're like 4 games out of first, man. And they're on fire. And Schwarber just hit his 40th the other day. He's going to have 55 home runs this year. I'm telling you, he's awesome.
6: We are in a huge slump here in L.A. I mean, we just started out the season like gangbusters. In the last 30, 40 games, we've just been 500 at that. We've lost about 4 in a row just now.
8: I'm so sorry to hear about that. Hey, Larry, what about this Omar's son, you know, getting jammed up with the guns and stuff? But if she married her brother, wouldn't that be her nephew? I can't keep up with this.
6: I heard it's Omar's son's roommate who got busted with the guns.
8: Oh, okay.
6: Illegally.
8: Okay, so
6: yeah.
8: Nephew wants removed.
6: Yeah.
8: All right. Have a great weekend, Larry.
6: All right, Phil, take care. Nephew wants removed. Now, we're going to play you this very interesting exchange between Ethan Klein, who used to be buddies with Hassan Piker, and Piker. This happened after October 7th. But first, James Carville says, I'm just now understanding who Hassan Piker is. I didn't know who he was before. All of that in just a second. Stick around for that. Now, whether you're climbing the corporate ladder, launching a new project, or just looking for that extra edge, your brain is your most valuable asset, and now there's a way to support it every single day. 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
1: 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So James Carville purports to be unaware of who Hawthorne Piker was until recently, number 66.
2: Because yesterday I said, okay, maybe, you know, Democrats have to make their own leadership decisions. Because yesterday I said, okay, maybe I'm being unfair. And I looked up with this Hawthorne Piker. Whoa, I don't know if he's an anti-Semite, but man, he said some stuff that's pretty, it singles Jewish people out,
3: right?
2: Like crazy. And if you go to the ADL or any site, you don't have to be the ADL. I find this guy to be really, really troubling. And I find that Elsa has said that he doesn't agree with the things that Hawthorne Piker said. I think he'd do himself some good if he made very clear the specific things that Hawthorne Piker said that he disagreed with, because I got to tell you, they make me really, really uncomfortable.
1: That's it? Make me really, really uncomfortable? That's it? America deserved 9/11. I'm really, really uncomfortable after October. Rapes don't really bother me that much because, it's a consequence of what you've done to them. The really, really Orthodox Jews are inbred. It makes me feel really, really uncomfortable. That's it? F the Constitution, I wipe my blank with the Constitution. It makes me feel really, really uncomfortable. Speaking of comfortable, there is a guy named Ethan Klein, happens to be Jewish. And he and Hossein used to be homies. They did podcasts together. After October 7th, turns out they have some differences. And Hossein Piker and he were arguing over what's been known as the Jewish exodus from the Muslim world. At least as many Jews left Iraq, Egypt, Lebanon, Syria, as so-called Palestinians left Israel after the United Nations determined that Palestine would be partitioned into two states. Israel accepted their partition, but the Palestinians didn't accept theirs. And as soon as the British soldiers left, the new state of Israel was invaded by 5 or 6 Arab countries. Same time. It's estimated as many as 900,000 Jews either migrated or fled or persecuted or expelled from Muslim-majority countries throughout Africa and Asia and the Middle East in the 20th century. So, this gentleman, Ethan Klein, dared bring that up to Hawthorne Piker, and this is what happened, number 60.
4: To bring up, obviously, on the broadcast, to make you look like a dumb...
3: Can't Let wait me to tell you and something. Now explain what he means by that. We did not leave Iraq because we were Zionists. We left because we were no longer safe.
4: Because the Iraqis are not Palestinian, you moron! You racist piece of...
3: What?
4: Because Iraq and the pan-Arabic nationalist movements that arise out of
3: you are
4: Zionist
3: out of your mind
4: is not about Palestinians.
3: Okay, so
4: you
3: what did the Jews in Iraq have to do with Israel? You bigot! You are so out of your mind.
4: And then Iraqis,
3: dude, you screaming and grandstanding doesn't mean you're right.
4: Iraqi government's racism during the pan-Arabic nationalist movements as a vindication for why, or a comparison to why Israel had to do the Nakba.
3: Do you think
4: you? Racist piece of
3: thanks, Hassan.
4: Do you think all Arabs have one mind?
3: Why
4: is that what you
3: were the Iraqi Jews leaving Iraq in fear?
4: Of course there were Iraqi Jews
3: because
4: that left Iraq in fear.
3: Why?
4: I've never
3: because
4: said that there
3: why?
4: Were no
3: Answer
4: Iraqi
3: the question.
4: Jews that left
3: you
4: want
3: to call me
4: fear.
3: Racist? Why were Iraqi Jews leaving to go to Israel?
4: Because you're a moron.
3: That's why they left. They left
4: Iraq
3: because I'm a
4: time, that Arabs are
3: Hassan,
4: not one-minded.
3: Coward.
4: That there
3: you
4: were numerous pan-Arabic nationalist
3: Answer the
4: movements
3: question. You're going to call me racist, but you won't answer.
4: The region,
3: why did the Iraqi Jews leave Iraq?
4: There were numerous
3: because of anti-Semitism. They hated Jewish people. That had nothing to do with Israel. They were forced to. They were chased out. They lived there for thousands of years.
4: Jewish people.
3: They
4: had businesses.
3: They had homes that they were forced to abandon to go to Israel because it was the only place they could. Why would Iraqis hate the Jews living there if they had nothing to do with Zionism or Israel? Why?
4: Because settler colonialism
3: that has nothing to do with them. You absolute dumb.
1: Why did Iraqi Jews leave Iraq and go to Israel, having lived in Iraq for thousands of years, he said. Well, because you're an effing moron. Well, that makes sense. About America deserving 9/11, America's mayor who had to deal with 9/11, Rudy Giuliani, was not amused. Number 82.
5: I'm not out of you. You come in here, I'm 82 years old, I will freaking knock you out. Say it again, you little Say it again. Say it again.
4: America deserved 9/11, dude. I'm saying it.
5: Yeah, I'm saying it too. Come and visit me, you little
1: He's still got a mean left hook, I hear. The New Jersey Democrat House member named Josh Gottheimer is slamming fellow Democrats like Abdul El Sayed for campaigning with Hassan Piker. Number 70.
6: What is your message then, Congressman, to candidates and some of your colleagues who have aligned themselves with people like Piker? And I'm thinking specifically of Michigan Democratic Senate candidate Abdul El Sayed. This week he appeared to try to distance himself from some of Piker's comments, but nevertheless the two of them were on the campaign trail earlier this year, and Piker has spoken out in favor of other candidates across the country. What would you say to them about how that might impact their chances in November and the future of the Democratic Party altogether?
7: And listen to our values, right? I would say pretty clearly there should be no room. You should condemn Hassan Piker. You shouldn't go anywhere near him. You're only enabling his hate. And by the way, it's anti-American hatred, not just anti-Semitic hatred. And this is a guy you should go nowhere near.
5: I'm not out of you. You come in here, I'm 82 years old, I will freaking knock you out. Say it again, you little Say it again.
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1: 888-971-SAGE, 888-971-7243. I am Larry Elder. We are Salem News Channel. A lot to get to between now and the close of the program. Buckle up. Now, America, under the leadership of you-know-who, took a beating today at the March on Washington. One speaker said, and I'm quoting her, "We live in a time of military occupation," close quote. Who knew we were militarily occupied? But apparently we are. And New York Governor Kathy Hochul and New York AG Letitia James are being sued by 15 New York sheriffs over the law that bans local cops from cooperating with ICE. Apparently these sheriffs believe that it making their communities less safe. Who saw that coming? And a black left-wing pundit, says Stephen A. Smith, who happened to be black, was a sports commentator, now he's gone into politics, has a responsibility not to, quote, use right-wing talking points, close quote. Sounds like Joe Biden, doesn't it? If you don't know whether you want to vote for me or Trump, you ain't really black. So Stephen A. apparently isn't really black if he's using right-wing talking points. What's a right-wing talking point? America first? We should secure the borders? Taxes are too high? Regulations are too high? A lot of fraud is being committed? What is a right-wing talking point? Pro-life? Opposing birthright citizenship? What's a right-wing talking point? But apparently Stephen A. Smith has been accused of using them. He once criticized Jasmine Crockett for switching from standard English to street patois, which is how the LA Times once referred to how Maxine Waters was speaking. You ain't done nothing that we can't inform you, reform you, she was saying to a group of black people, and the LA Times reported and said Maxine Waters was using sweetened street patois. So apparently Stephen Smith criticized Jasmine Crockett for using street patois, although he called her brilliant. Exactly. And then apologized for it. But he still got hammered by this woman. And the chair of something called the International Union of Muslim Scholars says that the Mamdani and El Sayed victories are, wait for it, blessings of the October 7th attack. I kid you not. Blessings of the October 7th attack. So because of what happened on October 7th, 1,200 Israelis killed, hundreds kidnapped, it gave us Zohran Mamdani and Abdul El Sayed, says the chair of the International Union of Muslim Scholars. I'm Larry Elder.
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5: News this hour from Town Hall. I'm Ron Taylor. A federal judge has temporarily paused President Trump's effort to standardize how states handle mail-in ballots, setting up another legal fight before the midterms.
6: The 14-day hold follows new administrative rules requiring states to provide voter lists and use standardized ballot envelopes before the Postal Service delivers mail ballots. Trump supporters say the changes promote election security, consistency, and public confidence. Opponents argue states lack time to comply. The U.S. Supreme Court may ultimately decide this case. Ken Lorman reporting.
7: Tennessee's governor wants the Nashville airport renamed after Dolly Parton.
8: The country music star died Tuesday of cancer at age 80. The proposal to rename the airport could require the Metro Nashville Airport Authority to revisit its naming policy. The current policy says airport property should only be named for people who have been deceased at least 2 years. The governor's office says his proposal and the naming policy will be discussed by the airport authority at its September 17th meeting. I'm Lisa Dwyer.
7: Rescuers on the Nepal-China border are pulling out flood survivors caked in dark brown mud while helicopters lift stranded people to safety. The neighboring countries raced Friday to respond to catastrophic flash floods that have killed nearly 600 people, leaving almost 2,500 missing. Rescue teams were put on high alert for more flooding from a new lake that formed high up on the Himalayan mountains after the initial floods on Wednesday. Experts warn that the lake, which was created after a glacier collapse that triggered the floods, was starting to overflow. The federal government has agreed to extend the pause on border construction in Big Bend National Park until mid-September. This decision came during a court hearing earlier today. News and analysis at townhall.com.
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7: Icelanders are voting tomorrow on whether to restart talks about joining the European Union.
11: The decision has divided the nation's 400,000 over issues of sovereignty. Supporters of EU membership believe it offers protection and economic benefits. Opponents argue Iceland already enjoys European integration without losing control over its resources. The referendum is a simple yes or no question about resuming accession negotiations. A yes vote would lead to a lengthy negotiation process. Fishing rights remain a major concern as Iceland wants to maintain control over its rich fishing grounds. The result is expected to be very close. Bernie Bennett reporting.
7: A judge has granted a hearing to explore claims that a man wants to recount allegations of sexual abuse years ago by Penn State assistant football coach Jerry Sandusky. Sandusky is now 82 years old, has been serving a decades-long prison sentence since he was convicted of 45 counts of abuse involving multiple boys in 2012. More news at townhall.com. E-cigarette maker Juul Labs has received U.S. permission to sell an updated version of its vaping device. Bob Agnew has more.
12: The decision from the Food and Drug Administration Friday means that Juul can now sell a new version of its vaping device for the first time since it launched in 2015. The new product includes an electronic age verification system to prevent underage use. The company had been briefly at the top of selling e-cigarettes in this country, but it faced a swift legal backlash over the underage use of its nicotine-emitting products. Bob Agner reporting.
7: Federal Reserve Chair Kevin Warsh says inflation is still too high and suggested the central bank may have to raise interest rates in the coming months to bring it down, a clearer signal than he has sent before his economic outlook. In his first high-profile speech at the Fed's conference in Jackson Hole, he acknowledged in prepared remarks earlier today that recent inflation reports show it had cooled a bit. More on these stories at townhall.com. I'm Ron Taylor.
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17: The czar of common sense, the great Eldersky, Don Lorenzo. Welcome to the program. 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

888-971-SAGE, 888-971-7243. I am Larry Elder. 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

0: to define the word. We'll have that for you in just a second. But anyway, I tried to get him to come on the show. Not only did he refuse to come on the show, he said that I'm not going to come on your minstrel show. So I have a minstrel show, according to Ibram X. Kendi. I think his last name was Rogers. He changed it to Ibram X. Kendi. And I mentioned to you before, I've tried to get Maxine Waters to come on, Jesse Jackson, Al Sharpton. I did have one encounter with Al Sharpton. I was sitting in for Greta Van Susteren, who had a show on CNN. They asked me to sit in for her. And Al Sharpton was scheduled to come on. This was during the time that Enron was in the news, and Al Sharpton was getting a busload of people to go to D.C. to demand that Congress make these people from Enron, who lost their profit sharing because Enron went belly up. And I said, is Sharpton aware that I'm going to be sitting in for her? And they said, yeah, he is. I said, he hasn't backed out. He said, she said no. And I said to myself, it's probably because he assumes that we're going to be sticking to the topic of Enron. And that's probably why he has agreed to do it, even though he won't come on my radio show. So Sharpton comes on. And I said, Reverend, you are asking government to make these people whole for a debt you feel is owed to them by Enron. Yet you falsely accused a white man of raping and sodomizing Tawana Brawley. A jury found you liable for $250,000, you and your two co-defendants, and you refused to pay. What gives you the credibility to demand money to be paid to these people when you haven't paid your own money? He went crazy. You a lie! You a lie! You a lie! Say it again! Say it again! So I said it again. I'm going to sue you! I'm going to sue you! I said, truth is a complete defense, Reverend. Bring it. So that night, this is a long time ago, before people had immediate access to stuff on TV, I get phone calls from all these executives at CNN. What happened between you and Al Sharpton? What happened between you and Al Sharpton? And I told them what happened. And they were all afraid that he was going to sue them. I said, he's not going to sue anybody. I said, what he did was exactly what I said he did. He was found unanimously liable by a multi-ethnic jury, multi-racial jury, and he didn't pay his debt. It was almost 2 years. He finally paid it only because he ran for president and passed a hat, and some rich New Yorkers paid the debt. But until then, he didn't pay. I know because I spoke with a lawyer who represented the guy named Steve Pagonis, the man he falsely accused of rape, a former assistant DA of Dutchess County, who, by the way, got death threats, as did his daughter, young daughter, elementary school daughter, when she went to and from school because of what Al Sharpton had done. He's not going to sue anybody. They were panicking. And, of course, I'm waiting for him to file a lawsuit. I think the statute of limitations has now run out by now. Let's hear from Mr. Ibram X. Kendi.
1: You define racism?
2: Sure. So racism, I would define it as a collection of racist policies that lead to racial inequity that are substantiated by racist ideas.
0: Let's hear that again.
2: Racism, I would define it as a collection of racist policies that lead to racial inequity that are substantiated by racist ideas.
0: That's the definition of racism. Okay. Clear as mud. Now, the March Washington. America took a beating. AOC was there. Bernie Sanders was there. Al Sharpton, of course, was there. Spike Lee was there. And an activist named Gerline Joseph was there, number 61.
3: We understand that this country was built on the back of black people, and we continue to hold that truth.

0: as we see, we live under a dictatorship that is criminalized immigrants, specifically black immigrants.
1: Now, she is a Haitian immigrant and presumably is not happy because Donald Trump has pulled their temporary legal status. But this is a military dictatorship, she said. Well, then why do you want to be here? Right now, as we speak, people in Haiti are lining up for a shot at a lottery to come to America. And she was able to come here and is now referring to America as a military dictatorship. This is an activist named Virginia Solomon, number 64.
2: We live in a time of military occupation, corruption, conflict, and the dismantling of civil rights. State-sponsored murder by ICE agents and unbridled capitalism. And we are living through white supremacy's desperate last stand. And while it may not feel like it at times, we are winning. The far right knows we're winning, and Donald Trump knows we are winning, and that is why they are desperately trying to weaponize their power against us.
1: Sigh. I didn't watch all of this, but I assure you, nobody mentioned the high school teacher in Houston, teaches seniors, who after 2 days found that these seniors in his class could neither read nor write, even though they were graduating, and he said they were going to college. And he gave that tearful post he put on social media, replayed it several times. Did that come up? You think it came up that there are 13 public high schools in Baltimore, all located in the inner city, where 0% of the kids are math proficient? Do you think that came up? Do you think it came up that there are over 50 public schools in Illinois, most of them in the south and west side of Chicago, the black areas, where 0% of the kids are reading and math proficient? Do you think that came up? Do you think it came up that, according to the CDC, depending upon the age demo, depending upon the year, a young black man is anywhere from 10 to 13 times more likely to be murdered than a young white man, same demo? Do you think that came up? Do you think it came up that the percentage of black kids who enter the world without a father married to the mother in the home has tripled since the mid-60s when the so-called war on poverty was launched, which leads to greater dropouts, greater poverty, and greater incarceration? Do you think maybe that came up? Do you think it came up that the Democrats are opposing school choice? Not a panacea, but at least it allows parents that are motivated to get out of an underperforming government school and give their kid a better chance. Do you think that came up? Do you think it came up that nearly 50% of America's homicides are committed by and against black men, mostly young black men, which means 7% of the population is responsible for 50% of the homicide perps and victims? Do you think that came up? Do you think it came up that open borders, according to a study done by the Civil Rights Commission, led to 1 million fewer black people being employed? And that was years ago, before the floodgates were open during the last 4 years under Biden. Do you think that came up during this March on Washington? I was 11 when the original March on Washington took place, and it was about civil rights. Right to marry whom you wanted. Right to live where you wanted. Right to go to whatever school you wanted to go to. 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
8: 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In this 25th anniversary year of 9/11, we honor heroes like New York City Police Department Detective Eric Kaleha. Kaleha, a Bensonhurst, Brooklyn native, worked his way up to the rank of detective and answered the call after September 11th, serving at Ground Zero in the months that followed. In 2022, he was diagnosed with multiple cancers tied to his heroic service. Just 5 months later, he passed away from a 9/11 related illness. Eric is survived by his wife, Marilyn, and his two children. 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That's T, the number 2, and then t.org.

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1: 888-971-SAGE, 888-971-7243. I am Larry Elder, Salem News Channel. The Houthis, which operate in Yemen, have been, by the State Department, designated a foreign terror organization. Do you know who has no problem with the Houthis? Hassan Piker. I guess this is one of those things that makes James Carville feel uncomfortable. Number 69.
2: Like you can't admit fault. I have no problem with the Houthis. Yeah, because I don't. What do you mean? If you think I'm a terrorism supporter for that reason, then yeah, I'm a terrorism supporter. What are you talking about? The Houthis and their militancy in the Red Sea is a perfectly moral action.
1: Designated by the State Department as a foreign terror organization. Let's hear him one more time, number 69.
2: Like you can't admit fault. I have no problem with the Houthis. Yeah, because I don't. What do you mean? If you think I'm a terrorism supporter for that reason, then yeah, I'm a terrorism supporter. What are you talking about? The Houthis and their militancy in the Red Sea is a perfectly moral action.
1: I bet Rudy Giuliani might have something to say about that. Number 82 again.
3: I'm not out of you. You come in here, I'm 82 years old, I will freaking knock you out. Say it again, you little Say it again. Say it again!
4: Americans deserve 9/11, dude. I'm saying it.
3: Yeah, I'm saying it too. Come and visit me, you little
1: Now, speaking of the Houthis, Marco Rubio announced sanctions against terror groups with foreign ties, number 56.
5: You came here. You are here because 2 weeks ago, a 72-year-old woman was burned on over 80% of her body in her own home in Greece, and she died, executed by a firebomb because her daughter dared to stand for office. You are here today because for 5 days this winter, the lights went out in Berlin, the longest blackout in the city since the Second World War, sparked by an attack that left tens of thousands of households without power in the freezing cold and left an 83-year-old woman dead. You are here and you came because a month after that Berlin blackout, a French 23-year-old succumbed to traumatic brain injuries, beaten to death on the streets of Lyon by a group of far-left militant thugs. You are here because your political leaders are being attacked and stabbed and shot in your streets, because your businesses have been bombed, because your railways have been sabotaged, because your police officers have been beaten and burned. You are here because this is real, and it is getting worse, and it can no longer be denied, and it can no longer be ignored, because it is time to crush this evil forever. The simple fact is, none of this that I've just described is new. Far-left political terrorism is not a recent-day modern novelty. It is not a fiction manufactured by conservative politicians. For most of the modern era, it was, in fact, the dominant form of political violence. Every one of our friends here from the nations of the Western Hemisphere, remember?
1: Abdul El Sayed deflected a question about Hassan Piker. Listen to this one, number 37.
6: I think for a lot of us who've been watching politics over the last 10 years, frankly, before that, there's always this question of, like, how or why are people so angry at all of it? And I think it's because too often when you hear about politics, you hear politics covered as sports, right? Like, Hassan Piker is a streamer in California. You would think, if you turned on any media, that this whole campaign is about a streamer in California. That's not what this campaign has ever been about. This campaign has always been about the ability to afford your groceries in Michigan, the ability to send your kid to a good school in Michigan, the ability to see a doctor in Michigan. Those are the questions I'm interested in answering and asking. So that's what we've been doing across this campaign. And so, you know, I'm less interested in going to the the sort of like tabloid version of our politics where we cover this as like who's in, who's out, who's up, who's down, who's talking to who. And I'm a lot more interested in talking to the people in the state who had a bum deal because of Donald Trump and the politics that Mike Rogers has been the epitome of for a very long time.
1: No, you know, it's not. This campaign is not about Hassan Piker. I'm more talking about this, that, and the other. I ran for governor of California, as you know. First question. Do you believe 2020 was stolen? The campaign was in 2021 for governor. Do you believe 2020 was stolen? I said, what does that have to do with California? I'm running here because of the problems we have in this state. The homelessness, the crime, how bad the schools are, the way we've not kept up with our water infrastructure, the way our forests have been managed to the point where these fires are far more serious than they otherwise would be, that people are leaving, that the price of a home is twice that of the national. Yeah, but do you believe that 2020 was stolen? I'm running because the budget that Gavin Newsom inherited has now become in a deficit. Yeah, but do you believe 2020 was stolen? And I had taken, at that point in my life, one photograph with Donald Trump. One. And they showed it over and over and over again. And every ad said, stop the Republican takeover. Not one said, Gavin Newsom did the right thing by shutting down California in a more severe way than did any other governor. Not one said, Gavin Newsom has done a great job with the California budget. Not one of them has said, Gavin Newsom has done a great job on crime, done a great job on gas prices. It just said, stop Republican takeover. And so Mamdani El-Sayed is shocked, upset, hurt, bothered by the fact that you're going to use your relationship, and you had a close relationship with Hassan Piker. You called him by his first name. He campaigned with you. On your last day, your most important day of campaigning, other than maybe your first day, he was at your side. So you're darn right it's going to be an issue. He endorsed you. Donald Trump never endorsed me. The Trump people reached out and I said, Mr. President, with all due respect, they're going to make this about you. I want this to be California-centric. They did anyway. And I told that to Steve Hilton when he asked me for advice. I said, Donald Trump will very likely support you. And unlike what I did, embrace the support. They're going to make it about you and Donald Trump anyway. And during one of the debates, Javier Becerra, Steve Hilton's opponent, referred to Donald Trump as Steve Hilton's daddy. Remember that? They're going to do it anyway. But when Hassan Piker, I think Mike Rogers referred to Hassan Piker as Abdul El-Sayed's running mate, he gets all huffy and upset. You guys have been using Trump against people in California because of his unpopularity here. But a guy that says, we deserve 9/11, I don't really care that women were raped on October 7th, I wipe my blank with the Constitution, Orthodox Jews are inbred, I got no problem with the Houthis, that's not supposed to be an issue when you have not renounced him? Grow up. I'm Larry Elder. Everybody in the neighborhood
7: 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On Tuesday, September 1st, from Mario's of Arthur Avenue, Radio Night Live's Travel Tuesday and Fun Friday unite to celebrate all things Bronx, Little Italy. Host Kevin McCullough, yours truly, Christine Nicholas, and Linda Perillo will come together for a fantastic broadcast to give listeners the inside scoop on what to see, eat, and do when visiting iconic Arthur Avenue. Expect special guests like Belmont Business Improvement District Chairman Peter Madonia, Mario's owner Regina Migliucci Delfino, acclaimed actor and musician Dominic Chianese, and many more. 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
1: 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Antoinette is in Sunset Beach, California. Antoinette, always nice to hear from you. Where have you been, young lady?
13: I've been a little under the weather, like Jen, in some way, so that's all I'll say.
1: Okay.
13: But I'm going to live till 100. I've got that feeling.
1: At least 100.
13: At least that.
1: That's
13: yeah,
1: right.
13: No, it's funny. All the bad stuff is behind me now, so yeah, we're going to go forward.
1: Well, Antoinette, 100 is the new 70.
13: Thank you.
1: There it is.
13: I love it.
1: Yeah.
13: Speaking of the new 70, 100 is, because it's interesting. I was thinking of your mama this morning, as crazy as that sounds. I loved her on the radio. And listening to you this morning talking about losing friends, I've lost at least three that have been 30 years in my friendship, right, just because I'm MAGA. What the hell's with that?
1: Yeah, you tell me about it.
13: It's shocking.
1: All of a sudden, we have lousy values. We were fine until Donald Trump came along, but now all of a sudden, they discovered that our values are lousy.
13: Understatement. But you know what? Yeah. getting back to California, Mondavi in New York, El Saib, all these crazies that hate our guts and hate our country, I have to give them an award. Even mainstream media, talk about gaslighting. You know, and I would imagine a lot of people understand what gaslighting is, but the ones that don't understand what communism is, socialism, just like the word capitalism, as Brent was saying earlier, we need to use the word freedom of less regulation,
1: yes.
13: Freedom of government, freedom of our choices, like you said, who we want to marry, where we want to live. But the United States, and part of it, I'm going to say it's our fault for not paying attention, but these especially last 20 years, people have been so gaslighted that communism, socialism is the ticket. And here in California, they have lied, the Democrats. They have cheated big time, but they've lied to so many people. And as you were saying about making these other people accountable, Gavin Newsom, the fraud in our state, and I'm with Rudy Giuliani. I don't want to be considered a crazy woman, but God, do I feel like punching that guy across the floor.
1: Say it again. Say it again. Antoinette, thank you very much for calling. You have a great weekend. I don't know who first said this. When you rob Peter to pay Paul, you can always count on the support of Paul. Now let's talk a little bit about the allegation that Al Sharpton has made. Apparently, by requiring photo voter ID, which the majority of blacks support, almost to the same degree as white support, that is akin to the Jim Crow laws that were used to prevent blacks from being able to vote. One of them was to be able to count the number of jelly beans in a jar in order to vote. That was one of the schemes that was used to deny blacks the right to vote in the South. But apparently that's what's going on right now. Number 78.
14: I don't think it's a coincidence at all. I think the fact that he knows that he has, in many ways, gutted the postal services means that he knows that the more confusion, the more they can't handle, the more you're disenfranchising voters. And I think that the goal here is not to have a smooth transition. The goal is to disenfranchise voters. The less people that vote in their opinion, the more they have the possibility of maintaining power for the MAGA movement. So I think that this is a real question of voting rights. As you know, I'm here in Washington today. There's a huge march tomorrow around voting rights that many of us, progressives,
1: okay,
14: and...
1: I've got a headache. Remember when Biden said, worse than Jim Crow, it's Jim Eagle? And more people by percentage voted in Georgia than ever before black people did?
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1: 888-971-7243. 888-971-SAGE. I am Larry Elder, Salem News Channel. Now, this is interesting. Don Lemon goes on the Bakari Sellers show. Bakari Sellers is a left-wing guy who used to work for Barack Obama. He often appears on CNN as one of the panelists. So he's got a podcast. Who doesn't? And Don Lemon says he can now tell the truth because he has no corporate overlords to stop him. He's now free to tell the truth. Number 63.
2: I had to untrain myself from the things that I had learned in corporate media about thinking 85 times before I said something. I didn't have to do that. I could say whatever the I want. I can say that. And you're probably going to beep it. Maybe not.
3: I don't think
2: but
3: so.
2: But I could never say that. I could never do that in corporate media. I could never do what I did today in corporate media by saying, look, I'm going to tell you, I feel, you know, I feel the spirit of Malcolm X coming over me when we talk about the ballot and the bullet. And, you know, Plymouth Rock, we didn't land on Plymouth Rock. Plymouth Rock, Rock landed on us. I could not have that energy that, you know, because people would be like, oh, my
1: gosh.
2: Okay,
1: okay, that's enough. One of my favorite quotes from Malcolm X is when he said, I'm for the truth, no matter who's telling it. Which brings us to what Jemele Hill said about Stephen A. Smith. Stephen A. Smith is a broadcaster, mostly sports until recently. He now has his own podcast. He talks a lot about politics. Very popular, very successful. And she is chastising him for using right-wing talking points. Now, Don Lemon just said, hey, I'm free. I can now say whatever the blank I want to say because I'm on my own. But apparently Stephen A. Smith doesn't have the same freedom that Don Lemon says he now has. Number 51.
4: I'm very happy for Stephen A.'s success. I think so many younger journalists look up to him, and he's giving them a different set of information or of inspiration. He's given them a different picture of how rise you could grow, how high you can rise in this business. And so it's also why we do have a different expectation for him, fair or not. We do. As someone who comes from the community, whose success was propelled by the community, then there is an expectation that you will talk about the community, not dishonestly, but with care. And I think that is the part.
1: Can I interject something here? She said Stephen A. Smith has given young black journalists the notion that they can rise. Now, I've never said this. As far as I know, and Mr. McConnell, correct me if I'm wrong, I don't know of any other black person who has a syndicated radio show in politics before me. There have been blacks who have radio shows and some have had regional shows, but to be in New York, LA, Chicago, every major city in America, if there's somebody black before me who's had one, I don't know who that is. My point is, I never thought I needed to have somebody prove to me that I could do it who's my same skin color. I enjoyed Rush Limbaugh's show. And he inspired me. I don't need to see somebody black do something before I think I can do it. This is just such trivial ping-pong-sized ball thinking. Stephen A. has given people, young black people, the impression they could do. Really? Who gave Stephen A. his impression he could do what he's doing? What is that? I heard somebody once say, in order to be it, you must see it. In order to be it, you must see it. So who did Jackie Robinson see before he became a major league baseball player in the modern major leagues? It's just such a silly thing to say. Somebody has to be your same race in order for you to be inspired and believe you can do the same thing that person is doing? Okay, keep going.
4: That maybe of this self-reflection he missed. Nobody is saying that you got to give people passes. Nobody is saying that you have to give people breaks. Fairness is...
1: Of course you are.
4: I think...
1: Of course you are. You just now said Stephen A. can't criticize Jasmine Crockett. Nobody's saying you have to give people passes. Nobody said you can't give people breaks. Of course you're saying that. You're telling him there's certain things he can say, certain things he cannot say, certain people he can criticize, certain people he cannot criticize. Otherwise, he's a sellout. That's what you're saying.
4: The least of what you can expect. But I think the other part of it is that having that consciousness to understand, especially when you are on the stage of a mainstream media, you can't be saying the same things that the right-wing people are saying.
1: Hold on. Why can't he? Why can't he if he believes them? What are you saying? Stephen A., you can't say, I want my taxes lowered? Stephen A., you can't say, I want the border secured? Stephen A., you can't say, I believe in peace through strength, not the other way around? Stephen A., you can't say, I support the Iranian war? I don't know if he does or doesn't, but he can't say that? What are you saying? Now, I'm not saying you give people a break, give people a pay. Of course you are. You're saying the same condescending, insulting, bigoted things that Joe Biden said when he went on Charlamagne the God show and said, if you don't know whether you want to vote for me or vote for Donald Trump, you ain't really black. You're saying the same thing. You're just a black person saying it, so therefore you think there's a no-fly zone over you? Continue, please.
4: I mean, just in the sense of, I brought this up with Jasmine Crockett. Jasmine Crockett is not above criticism. There are many people who had questions about how she ran her campaign, what her strategy was. Those are all within bounds. But the way he talked about Jasmine Crockett was the same way that somebody on the right would.
1: Okay, hold on. Now, what she's referring to is the fact that Stephen A. criticized Jasmine Crockett for using standard English and then using so-called black English. And then he apologized for it and referred to her as brilliant. So I don't know what you're angry about. He pulled his punch right away. Please continue.
4: Was the same way that somebody on the right would, talking about her vernacular, the way she presents herself. Now what are we doing? That's why there was such a big blowback to what he was saying. Because had he just kept it to what was really the issue, which is, okay, what does her success look like in this race?
1: I have a headache. I have no idea what she's saying. 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

0: of Economic Advisors has a report that says if you just look at where immigration has been more restricted or deportations have gone higher, rents have gone even farther down. So rent relief is a real thing. Cost of housing relief is a real thing, and this administration is making progress on that. It's a huge part of people's budgets. If you look at, I want to just mention one thing, which is that we did have inflation data come in. Mm-hmm. That matters for Americans. Core PCE over the last 3 months is what I like to look at, is 3% annualized. The 3 months before that, 3.9% annualized. So the thing that the Fed likes to look at, core PCE growth, is coming down.
1: 888-971-SAGE, 888-971-7243. I am Larry Elder, Sarah and Loose Channel. So, President Trump is actually lowering the cost of housing because of the deportation of illegal aliens who were housed somewhere. 888-971-SAGE. I'm Larry Elder, Salem News Channel. So my crack research team has looked into whether I am the first nationally syndicated black radio host who talks about politics. It turns out there's somebody named Bob Law, L-A-W, whose program called Night Talk went national in 1981 through the National Black Network, and is considered to be the first nationally syndicated black-oriented live talk radio show. Well, that's a black-oriented show. My show is not black-oriented. My show is political, social stuff, economics, international. So I still think I'm the first one to talk about Paul, I guess. I mean, I don't know. As I said before, it doesn't matter whether I am or whether I'm not. It didn't prevent me from doing what I wanted to do. Oh my goodness, is there another black person talking about politics? If there is, then maybe I can do it, please. Now I want to get back to Jemele Hill. If you look at her, she has long, straight, blonde hair. If I were to accuse her of engaging in cultural appropriation, would I be accused of being a bigot? Now, this is the international chair of the International Union of Muslim Scholars. He says Mamdani and El Sayed victories were blessings of the October 7th attack, number 47. If the Zionists would not put to shame, what is happening in Europe and America would not be happening. Mamdani would not have become governor of the New York State. He's not governor, but so it says. Mickey means senator. Mickey means mayor. Al-Sayyad would not have defeated a campaign worth $73 million. All these are blessings of the Al-Aqsa flood, referring to October 7. Everybody, you have a very safe and happy weekend, and make sure you're here on time on Monday. I will be. God bless.
2: 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Mamba out.
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8: News this hour from Town Hall. I'm Ron Taylor. A proposed deal over the Strait of Hormuz is drawing a firm U.S. response.
9: Iran and Oman are working on a framework that Tehran says would keep military vessels out of a new corridor through the Strait of Hormuz. The proposal also includes a joint effort to clear mines from the waterway. U.S. Central Command says Iran does not control the strait and that it remains an international waterway. Commercial ships are still transiting with U.S. military assistance. The White House has not said whether President Trump would accept limits on American warships. Willie Nelson, Washington.
10: A far-right British commentator has been arrested by U.S. Immigration and Customs Enforcement.
11: U.S. immigration officials have arrested British far-right commentator Milo Yiannopoulos in New Orleans. The Department of Homeland Security says he was detained at Louis Armstrong New Orleans International Airport on Thursday. He's accused of entering the U.S. illegally in May 2019. An immigration judge issued a final order of removal on July 22nd after he missed his immigration hearing. Yiannopoulos is known for his controversial views on feminism, Islam, and immigration. He's worked for rapper Ye, formerly Kanye West, who was scheduled to perform in New Orleans. Yiannopoulos rose to fame in the early 2010s as a writer for Breitbart News.
10: President Trump says his administration has entered a sweeping agreement with Venezuela that, if realized, could give the U.S. access to vast amounts of the South American country's untapped oil reserves at cost. The president said in a social media post Friday that the agreement was negotiated by Secretary of State Marco Rubio, Defense Secretary Pete Hegseth, and Venezuela's acting president, Delcy Rodriguez, the president calling it the biggest oil deal in world history. Rescuers on the Nepal-China border still pulling out flood survivors caked in dark brown mud while helicopters are lifting people to safety. At least 600 people have been killed, almost 2,500 missing. This is townhall.com.
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15: Thank you, Rob, and thank you, Noah, and thank you, everybody, for listening. If you want, I'm trying to educate. We don't sell anything here, which is good news. We've been on the radio for 35 years, and many of you are familiar with my voice. So I want to start by educating and informing you and enlightening you and maybe surprising you even. So let's talk about a big surprise in my view. I want to talk about a man. He's 64 years old. He was seen almost 2 years ago with a high PSA. Normal PSA is 4, and his PSA was 5.9, so it was elevated. He went to a urologist at one of the big hospitals in New York City, and he had a biopsy, and he had what was called high-grade PIN, prostatic intraepithelial neoplasm, which is kind of a pre-cancer. So he has a high PSA. He urinates excessively. He has two uncles, a maternal uncle and a paternal uncle, both with prostate cancer. One lived, one died. He has an enlarged prostate. He has waking up at night to urinate. He has this suspicious finding on biopsy and a suspicious finding on MRI and a suspicious PSA. So, like, everything is there saying, hey, man, he needs to get followed up. And usually we would recommend a repeat biopsy about 6 months later if you have high-grade PIN, which is a precancerous condition of the prostate. Remember, he had high PSA, suspicious MRI, family history, two uncles, maternal and paternal, both with prostate cancer. One even died. He has urinary symptoms and didn't show up for a year and a half. And he came this week, which was quite a shock. And I met with him and I spoke with him and I asked, you know, how's he going? Has he made any decisions about his prostate? And he said, no. But he heard about our special treatment for treating arthritis of the hip. And he has an arthritis of the hip. He was seen by one of the biggest doctors and biggest hospitals. And the doctor said he had pain exacerbated by walking and squatting and lifting his leg. He stopped running, which he used to do. Before, he was running several times a week. He takes a leave. He started physical therapy. That doesn't help. His pain level was thought to be a 3. He's taking medicines like Aleve, doesn't help.

fully active. He's a businessman, and he heard about our special work as a replacement or bridge or some way to stop this terrible pain and suffering that works in most patients. And what is that? Well, most of you think about radiation for cancer treatment, but of course we've talked for decades about non-cancer treatment like benign tumors. And now a welcome addition to our special work is treatment for arthritis, especially of the knees and hips and hands and elbows. And there's 30 million Americans who have arthritis. And sad to say, he was given the usual litany of stopping your activities, doing physical therapy, injections, pain management, and then hip replacement. And he's just adamant. Nothing has worked. He's gone to one of the super-duper doctors, one of the super-duper hospitals, and this is the usual thing. Radical surgery, hip replacement, which is a big operation and a costly operation, and it mean that his own hip would be gone forever and he'd have a replacement, and he's just not ready to have a radical surgery hip replacement. And he heard about our special work, and I saw him, and I said, so how's your prostate? I assumed that he was here for the prostate. And in fact, he did get a PSA, and his PSA is now doubled. It was 5.9 before, and now it's 12. And I thought I'd be so much more concerned about the prostate with a PSA that doubled in 1 year. So he has a high PSA. Normal's 4. His is 12, which is 300% elevated. He has two uncles, maternal and paternal. One died of prostate cancer, but both had prostate cancer. He has symptoms. He's getting worse. And I asked him, what's your main concern? He said, Doc, my main concern is getting out of this pain. I want your treatment. And this is what he wants. And I said, well, we can do both. We can talk about getting a repeat biopsy of your prostate because you already have had a pre-cancer high-grade PIN. You had a PSA last year, a year and a half ago, of 5.9. Now it's 12. It's more than doubled. So it has high PSA velocity and suspicious prostate and suspicious MRI and suspicious biopsy. But no, he said he wants his focus to get rid of this pain and suffering, which is ruining his life. I said, well, cancer also can ruin one's life, and you already had an uncle who died of prostate cancer, and 40,000 men a year die of prostate cancer. He said, no, I want to take care of the hip, and so that's what we're doing. I encouraged him to consider a repeat biopsy of the prostate, but he wants to be treated, and of course we accept most insurances, Medicare, Medicaid. We've got his x-rays, we've got his reports, we've got his orthopedic surgeon, who's very prominent surgeon, wanting to do a hip replacement, which is costly and cumbersome, especially considering low-dose radiation. Low-dose radiation for arthritis of the knee, of the hip, of the elbow, of the hand. It's done in minutes. It's easy. It's very low dose. It's exceedingly low dose. So it's very safe in general. It's very well tolerated. We treat many patients, and it's so well tolerated. No one has any complaints. The only thing they're happy about is pain going away. And this is the work we do, both for cancer of the prostate, which this man likely has now because his PSA doubled and he had a suspicious biopsy in the past, and now has this terrible hip pain, which is unrelieved by pain medicines, by injections, by special medications, by physical therapy, by cutting back on activity. Whatever he does, it's just getting worse and worse and worse. And he's decided to proceed with this treatment. And this is the work that we do here at Radio Surgery New York as a radiation medicine center. So we're a radiation medicine center using radiation for the best possible benefit of each person. This person feels right now that his pain in his hip is so much worse than having cancer or possibly cancer. That's the order he wants us to take. We certainly won't forget about the high PSA, the PSA velocity, and all the suspicious findings, even his uncles, even his MRI, even his prior biopsy and PSA. So for him, how do we do this? Well, we make a customized stereotactic frame of the body. It's all customized. It's, in my view, much more sophisticated.
It allows us to focus in just on the area of concern for tendonitis, bursitis, synovitis, arthritis, osteoarthritis in the hip area. It's only low-dose radiation.

0: that area. It's safe. He can have a treatment in minutes, get up and go about his business. And it's so common that the relief is happens and occurs, usually over a week, sometimes faster. We have one man who said after two treatments, his pain was pretty much gone away, and he called his pain a 9 out of a 10. So this is Dr. Lederman. 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Radiation and medicine includes treatment of cancers, treatment of benign tumors like meningiomas, acoustic neuromas, as well as other conditions like arthritis, osteoarthritis, bursitis, tendonitis, synovitis, and plantar fasciitis. 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
0: We're back. I'll talk about a 63-year-old man. He's from Mali in Africa, a very dapper man. He's married. He has 3 children. His wife, his daughter's a professional, double-checked everything I said to him. He's has high cholesterol and GI problems. He had a biopsy. He came to me years ago with a biopsy. He had 7 cores, 7 needles went in his prostate, and 3 of the 7 were cancer for Gleason 7 cancer, which is a more aggressive cancer. He also had 1 had a high-grade pin, like we talked about in the last case. He came with pain in the testicle. He had difficulty with urination. He had slow urination. He had frequent urination. He was urinating four times a night. His hearing was okay. He's an ex-smoker, which is always difficult because the toxins of smoking never get out of the body. His weight was 163, 5'7". Never in the hospital. He's a working man. He's married, has a big family, beautiful family. And I examined him. He had an enlarged prostate, T1C, Gleason 7. And, well, let me think, 5+ years ago, he came to me and his daughter double-checked everything I said, and he was treated. And our treatment for Gleason 7 cancer, as you might know by now, has a very high success rate, 90%. Usual radiation is about 60%. Surgery, radical surgery or robotic surgery, is about 60%. With surgery, most men are impotent. With surgery, most men are leaking urine. With surgery, people have shortening of the penis because it's like a plumber. When a plumber cuts out part of a pipe, well, the pipe gets shortened if you reconnect the pipe. So this man is still dapper, very fancy man, and his PSA is now zero. So he's very happy. At the peak before treatment, actually, his PSA was 29 before treatment. Went from 29, Gleason 7, so a risky cancer, all the way down to zero now. 5 years later, cancer-free, doing well, urinating better, sex life works, and he's very, very, very happy about his good success. And that's how I want everyone happy and successful. That's the work we do. We have lots of information about prostate cancer. I've treated 9,000 men for prostate cancer cure with our innovative program, a unique program, and that's why I believe we have better results, and we'll show you that when you come here. We sit down with every man. If you don't know what your PSA is, you should get checked out. Men that get checked out have a higher chance to be cancer-free by about 45%. Men that don't get checked out have about a 20% greater chance of dying. So there's a big reason to get checked out. So if you don't know what your PSA is, come in. We accept most insurances, Medicare, Medicaid. 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Or come in and get information. Many people do come in and get information. You come in at 1384 Broadway and 38th Street in the heart of New York City. This is the work that we do every day at 1384 Broadway, where we have expertise in the use of radiation. We're radiation medicine doctors for all aspects that you can think of. This is the work we do every day. I'm going to talk about a 78-year-old woman born in New York City. She's married. She has three children. Very friendly, kind woman. She first had a left breast cancer 10 years ago. It was a 1.6-centimeter mass. She had pain in the breast. She was diagnosed. She had three surgeries elsewhere. So elsewhere they did lumpectomy, then repeat lumpectomy, then mastectomy, then chemotherapy, then oral chemotherapy and medicines for 10 years, total of 10 years. And she came to me with pain in the breast, pain in the spine. She had no recent scans. Her doctors were just treating her with no scans. She's not a smoker, but she said she had secondhand smoke. She was on oxygen when she came to me. She was using an inhaler when she came to me. Her weight is 160, 5'8". And she has pain, and terrible pain, incapacitating pain in her spine. She was on all kinds of concoctions. She had an MRI. MRI showed a fracture at T7 and T12. She had a wedge deformity at T9 with multiple metastases, multiple nodules of cancer. When she came to me, she was on oxygen, pain medicines, nebulizers. And I saw her, and she'd been seen by doctors throughout the tri-state area. Her mother died of breast cancer. So here's another case where there is a relationship. Mother died of breast cancer. She has breast cancer. She came to me in a wheelchair in terrible pain, stage 4 cancer. Years of chemo didn't work. Surgery, lumpectomy twice and mastectomy didn't stop the cancer. And now she's here with me. And she actually came about 6 months ago. And we staged her up, got scans, which she never got. She was getting chemo and systemic therapy for years, but no imaging. And we got imaging, we found the cancer, we offered treatment, and now that terrible, terrible pain is gone away. And I can tell you that she is so happy, and she is so grateful, finally, after years of chemo and years of concoctions that didn't work. In fact, the cancer just kept growing. After years of suffering pain, she came here within a short period of time, few treatments, non-invasive, no cutting, no bleeding, outpatient therapy. She came in the door, had treatment with her loving husband, and went home and lived her life, and that's where she is. So few treatments. She thought pain was normal for cancer. Well, we don't think pain is normal, and we try to attack pain whenever we can. If you have cancer or pain or whatever, you may want to consider coming. Pain is a sign of cancer, so some people come for a checkup. Some people come with weight loss or pain or bleeding or lumps. This is the work we do. You're welcome to come here at 1384 Broadway. We accept most insurances, Medicare, Medicaid. In fact, that's number one reason. Number two reason, you've just been diagnosed with cancer and you want to have the best possible treatment first. You don't want to make a mistake and go in the wrong direction like this lady with two lumpectomies and mastectomy and nothing worked. It just doesn't make sense. Sad to say, it just does not make sense. I want to talk about another lady who has breast cancer. This is a 73-year-old woman. She's a black woman. I can tell you that the death rate in women with breast cancer is higher, and there's lots of reasons, but no one knows for sure. She's been married. She has three children. She had a mastectomy on the left side and now has a right breast cancer. And, well, she was treated when she came to me 6.5 years ago. Her left breast mastectomy was 40 years ago. So she was fine for a while, and then she developed a cancer in the opposite breast. So she had mastectomy on the left. Now she came to me with cancer on the right, and she's just adamant. She does not want to have lumpectomy, does not want to have surgery. She had it all before, and she just does not want that. She has a history of high blood pressure, diabetes, cholesterol, is on medication. She's been seen by very famous doctors, actually, who did the mastectomy. She had so-called reconstruction. Well, she was treated by me 6 years ago, exactly 6 years ago, and came in with no surgery, no lumpectomy for breast cancer, no chemo, only primary radiation, and now 6 years later, cancer-free. She came in this week. I examined her. She had imaging, scans, blood tests, cancer markers. Everything's negative. 6 years later, cancer-free, with no cutting and no bleeding. I examined her this week with my nurse, and she said, wow, her left side, the so-called reconstruction, feels like they put in a hard ball, and it's just covered with skin. It does not look like a breast. It does not feel like a breast. She doesn't have the nipple-areolar complex, so she doesn't have the sensation of the breast. Versus on the opposite side, on the left side, the rock hard ball in her breast area, versus her other side, her right side, it looks normal. It looks like a normal, soft, healthy breast, totally intact, no signs of radiation, and obviously no cutting, no bleeding, no scars, no deformity, no lumps under the breast, no lumps under the armpit. This is the work we do. And many people say, Dr. Lederman, do you stage patients? Do you follow patients? Do you get scans on patients? And the answer is, of course. This is the work we do every day at 1384 Broadway, Broadway and 38th Street. So she is 6 years out after our treatment with no surgery for breast cancer, no lumpectomy, no mastectomy, no chemo, only our treatment, outpatient. She walked in the door, had the treatment, and turned around and went for lunch or went to work or went with her friends, went with her family. This is the work we do. She's married with three children, and she sees the difference between surgery, which left her so deformed, and she hates it. She hates the appearance of the so-called breast. It's not, when people say reconstruction, it's really totally wrong. when you say reconstruction, it's like you're going to recreate what God gave you. And that's not what happens with breast cancer. After mastectomy, recreation does not happen. They try to put some kind of lump where the breast was, but it usually does not have the sensation of the breast, the form of the breast, the feel of the breast. And in her, you can vividly see the difference between a so-called reconstruction, which is, in my view, terrible, and our results, which are 6 years later, beautiful, like God intended. This is the work that we do every day at 1384 Broadway, Broadway and 38th Street in the heart of New York City. And I want to take just a minute to introduce myself and also to give you a little secret, both hopefully for your benefit. Number one secret is that we're live on the radio. That means you can call in, you can ask your cancer question. So many people say, Dr. Lederman, why don't you talk about this or that or the next thing? So call in, 1-800-321-0710. Just call us right now, from now to the top of the hour, 1-800-321-0710, 1-800-321-0710. Noah will pick up your call and put it through, and I'll try to answer your questions. You don't have to be afraid. I'm not going to try to embarrass you or find out who you are. Can just ask your question. That's it, whatever your cancer question is. So do that if you wish. And one more thing I want to tell you, our schedule on WR 710 Radio. 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We're on WOR 710 Radio every night at midnight. And many people like to go to sleep with Dr. Lederman. Many people like to wake up with Dr. Lederman. Many people like to work with Dr. Lederman. You just turn on your radio. If you don't have a radio, you don't need a radio to listen to the radio anymore. You can listen to your smartphone or your computer. And I have people who come to me from all over the world. They say they heard about our special work wherever they are. One of the most vivid is a man at work in China. He would sit under the stairwell at work listening to our program every night at our time, midnight, which would be about noontime there. So it's a very special program, and it's a unique program in the world if you want. I want to take a minute to introduce myself. My name is Dr. Gil Lederman. I was born and raised in Waterloo, Iowa. Went to public school, university, medical school, real MD, medical doctor, MD at age 25, like my brother Ted, my illustrious brother Ted Lederman, also MD at 25. And my son, my wonderful, smart, caring son, MD at 25, went trained at the most illustrious facilities, hospitals, medical schools across America, and is now here, board-certified cancer doctor, seeing patients. Patients are lucky to have Dr. Ariel Lederman caring for them with lots of time and compassion and competency and understanding and smart, board-certified. 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And if you see Dr. Ariel Lederman, you're very, very lucky. I went on after MD at 25, so there's three MDs at 25, Dr. Ledermans, three of us. I went on after MD to University of Chicago, Michael Reese, trained in internal medicine for 3 years, then went on to Harvard Medical School, went to the prestigious Dana-Farber Cancer Institute, trained at the Dana-Farber in medical oncology, treated thousands of patients with cancer at the Dana-Farber, and then went on at Harvard Medical School for the Joint Center for Radiation Therapy, to train in radiation, board certified, the only Harvard trained triple board certified radiation doctor in New York, and one of the few in the world here for you, accepting most insurances, Medicare, 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So if you want to connect, call us at 212-CHOICES, 212-CHOICES, or in digits, that's 212-246-4237. My name is Dr. Lederman. We'll be right back.
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1: 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This is Rob Redstone here with Dr. Gil Lederman in the heart of New York City. 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He was the first in New York with fractionated brain radiosurgery, and he's the first in America and in the Western Hemisphere with body radiosurgery. 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
2: We're back. I want to talk about another man born in Connecticut. He's 71 years old. He's married. He has six children. He's high cholesterol, diabetes, heart disease, cardiac stents, sleep apnea, myocardial infarction. And he came to me 10 years ago with a very high-risk prostate cancer. His PSA is 12. Remember, PSA stands for prostatic-specific antigen. Normal is 4. His was 12, and he had a Gleason 9 cancer. So Gleason 9 is how aggressive the cancer looks under the microscope. The scale goes from 2 to 10. 9 is a very aggressive cancer. PSA 12 is a very aggressive cancer. And 5 years before that, his PSA was 4, so it tripled from 4 to 12. And he'd done nothing about it. He had a biopsy then, had a Gleason 9 cancer. He had an MRI showing no spread of the cancer. He had no treatment, no hormones, no chemo, no surgery. And he came to me at 195 pounds, 5'6". This is a man, he was married, he came with his wife, he's retired. I examined him, he had a large prostate. And 10 years ago, I treated him despite having diabetes, on insulin, myocardial infarction, cardiac stents, sleep apnea, prostate cancer, all that at 71. And he wanted to be treated, he wants to live. And so 10 years ago, we treated him. And now, why are we talking about him? Well, it's 10 years later, and he came this week from Connecticut, cancer-free, number one. So his PSA is 0 after our treatment only. So it gives you an idea of the power of our treatment, even with a Gleason 9 PSA 12. If he had had surgery or standard radiation, most likely he wouldn't be here cancer-free as he is now. So he's cancer-free, PSA 0, and doing great. And that's number one great news. I examined him this week. He came in for a checkup. He came in with his loved one's wife. And he also heard of our special work for treating plantar fasciitis. And he is most interested in treatment of his plantar fasciitis. So he's so happy about his prostate cancer, but as you can imagine, that was so yesterday, that was 10 years ago, he's cancer-free. And sometimes great things that happen in the past, you kind of forget how great they are and only think of the future. And so he wants to be treated for his heel, which is causing terrible pain and suffering. And this is the work that we do every day. So he's had the spectrum of radiation medicine, from the treatment of his very high-risk cancer 10 years ago. PSA went from less than 6 to 12, doubling. Gleason 9, one of the most aggressive cancers. Now cancer-free only with radiation. And now he wants more of us. He wants our low-dose radiation for his plantar fasciitis. He just wants to get his heel pain healed. And this is the work that we do every day at 1384 Broadway and 38th Street in the heart of New York City. So again, if you want information, it's always best to meet in person. Give us a call, 212 Choices. We accept most insurances, Medicare, Medicaid. We have a woman who came 3 years ago with a left breast mass. Elsewhere, she declined all biopsies, all workup. She's from Jamaica. She was 76. She was single with no children. She came with a friend. She had a high blood pressure, cholesterol. She had a mass. She was worked up at one of the big hospitals in Manhattan. I saw her, and she had a 4-centimeter mass in the left upper outer quadrant. We talked to her and eventually encouraged her to get a biopsy, and she got a tiny little painless needle biopsy of the breast, and we treated her. And that was years ago, and she too is cancer-free with no surgery, no lumpectomy, no mastectomy, no chemo, only with primary treatment of the breast. And we have lots of information to send you. We have a breast booklet to send you if you want. You can call us at Two and Two Choices to get that. You can go online, which is rsny.org, rsny.org if you want. Or you can think about it or not, whatever you want. But this woman came years ago, was treated only with our treatment for an invasive left breast cancer, declined all treatment besides radiation, and now she, too, is cancer-free, doing well. This is the work that we do every day at 1384 Broadway, Broadway and 38th Street in the heart of New York City. I want to talk about a woman who came to me 10 years ago for a lump in the breast. She had a lump actually at the tail of the breast. It was in the axilla. She was thought to have a breast cancer. She came to us. We arranged for a biopsy. And it turned out to be not breast cancer. It turned out to be a lymphoma. She had a lymphoma, and she was seen by chemo doctors. They wanted to give her months of chemo, and she just did not want months of chemo. She wanted non-invasive treatment with no chemo, no cutting, no bleeding. And that's what happened to her. She was here years ago. She thought she had breast cancer, but no. She had a lymphoma of the axilla going into the breast. We treated that area. I examined her. Her breasts were fine, but she had a mass in her axilla. So we got imaging, staging, biopsy. All her treatment was easy, painless, no cutting, no bleeding. So, yes, we have a huge experience treating all kinds of cancers, even the most rare, because so often the rare ones are ones where other places just don't see that or don't have the experience, where we have an extensive experience having treated 40,000 patients over decades. So for this woman, she's now cancer-free, doing well, pleased, in remission from our treatment only. And we'll talk about another man who's 61 years old, married with two girls. He came, a friend of his told him to come check us out. He had a Gleason 7 PSA 7.9 cancer. He had scans. He had bone scan. He had the high PSA found by the primary doctor. He went to urologist, had a biopsy. He had 8 cores positive, Gleason 7. And he also had Gleason 6 cancer. He was urinating 3 times a night. He did not want any medicines for the urine, which is sad because there's medicines nowadays that help men urinate, and many people come just to get that medicines to get checked out. He had an enlarged boggy prostate, Gleason 7, and was treated and had our treatment, and now he is fully intact. In fact, it's 8 years later. So it's 8 years after his treatment. He's cancer-free. He's happy. He's fully intact. He's doing well. It would be so different than with surgery, where most men have some impairment of their quality of life or their body. With us, it's outpatient therapy, well-tolerated. This is the work that we do every day at 1384 Broadway, Broadway and 38th Street in the heart of New York City. I'm talking about a woman from Dominican Republic, 74 years old, Hispanic woman, 6 children, came with her family. She had a mammogram. This is years ago. She had a repeat mammogram, and she had a lumpectomy by a surgeon who loves to send me his patients. She's 214 pounds. 2 years earlier, she was 195. She's 5'4". She had a DCIS cancer. She had surgery, and she wanted the best possible treatment. She also had high blood pressure and cholesterol. We had pain. She was on multiple medications, metformin, Percocet, gabapentin, atorvastatin. She never had radiation, but she had cataracts and this breast lumpectomy. She saw the surgeon before she came to me, only speaks Spanish, and we have lots of Spanish here. A third of our staff speaks Spanish. And she was treated. This is now exactly 6 years ago. She had a DCIS cancer. Now she's cancer-free, doing well. This is what we do every day at 1384 Broadway. And just a minute ago, we spoke about lymphoma in the armpit. I'm going to talk about a woman who came to me years ago with lymphoma in the stomach. So she had endoscopy. She had inflammation in the stomach. We had a repeat endoscopy and was found to have lymphoma. She had a PET scan showing a big mass. And she just did not want surgery on her stomach. She did not want any chemo. So she chose to have radiation only for her gastric lymphoma. And she was treated years ago. And now she comes to me about twice a year. I encourage her to be seen by all the doctors, but She loves her work. It's easy to love her work when there's no surgery, no cutting, no bleeding, no chemo, no hospital stays, and success. She's been in remission for all these years. So this is the work that we do every day at 1384 Broadway, Broadway and 38th Street in the heart of New York City. So she is cancer-free from a gastric lymphoma years later. Not a common cancer, but something that we see regularly. Treated non-invasively, no cutting, no bleeding, no chemo, no systemic therapy of any sort, only radiation focused on that cancer area. Cancer-free years later, doing well, fully intact. She's working, she's eating, her weight is stable. In fact, she's gained weight. My name is Dr. Lederman. We'll be right back. Did you

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3: We are back. I want to talk about a man who is 70 years old. He had a sigmoid cancer. In fact, we diagnosed him. He was having blood in his stool. He was having abdominal pain. He was not getting colonoscopy, and we talk about it. I try to talk about it every week that everyone should have colonoscopy. People who have colonoscopy have a 50% lower chance of dying of colon cancer. I have two dear doctor friends who were too embarrassed to get colonoscopy, and they're no longer with us. One collapsed at his daughter's wedding, bleeding on the at the ceremony. Another was a doctor I worked with, both I knew very well, so it's really so important. This man came to me years ago with sigmoid cancer that we diagnosed. He only had bleeding and pelvic pain. We staged him up. We got a colonoscopy, the first in his life. We got scans, CAT scans, MRIs, PET scans, cancer markers. He's just adamant against any surgery, adamant against any chemotherapy, which is so-called heresy. If you go to most of the big hospitals, super-duper general, they'll tell you, oh, you should have surgery, you should remove the mass and have months of chemo and radiation. He just didn't want that. He heard about it. He shopped around. He went to all the big hospitals, and he came back. He had our treatment. By the way, with our staging, our scans showed that he had cancer in the liver also, so he came to us with stage 4 cancer. And one of his doctors told him how he was crazy, he should have surgery on his sigmoid colon, he had surgery on his liver and chemo, and he just didn't want it. And now it's several years later, actually, and he is cancer-free. We staged him up with scans, with repeat colonoscopy. He even had a repeat biopsy at time of colonoscopy recently. That was negative. The biopsy was negative. The scan was negative. The cancer marker has gone way down. He had a CEA, which is a cancer marker. We like to do CEAs. We like to do cancer markers. So it's something that you can often, not always, but often hang your hat on. So this man had a colon cancer. He was just adamant against any surgery, adamant against any chemo, even though he had cancer travel to the liver. Both sites were treated with non-invasive radiosurgery, and now both sites are in remission. There's no new spread of cancer, even though he came to us with stage 4 cancer. So this is the work that we do every day. We talked about options that he never was told about anywhere else. Never was told about. And we're talking about a woman who came to us from Venezuela, a very elegant woman. She came to us years ago with a very extensive cancer throughout the breast. It was diagnosed years before. She had extensive disease. She had massive disease. It was thought to be a stage T4N3, so she had massive disease in the breast, massive disease in the armpit, and she started a couple of treatments, and at that time her cancer was 15 centimeters. So if you think about a man's fist being maybe 8 or 9 centimeters, like two fists in her breast, all filled with cancer. Her breast was distorted. She had multiple lymph nodes involved. And she saw a chemo doctor, and the chemo doctor told her, oh, don't have radiation, have chemo. Well, the problem with chemo is that chemo works only temporarily. Chemo doesn't cure anyone with breast cancer. Even when they gave 40 years ago bone marrow transplants for breast cancer to try to cure, it really did not work very well and was very toxic. So years ago she came, her breast was distorted. She had this 15-centimeter mass. It's like a big melon in her breast. She had multiple lymph nodes. She had internal mammary lymph nodes. She had lymph nodes under the muscle, the pectoralis muscle. And she had a high cancer markers. And, well, then she just stopped showing up. Her chemo doctor told her, oh, chemo does the job. Chemo's so fantastic. And she had chemo, and it worked for a while. And chemo sometimes does work for a while, and then the cancer mutates. The cancer resists it. And that's the real weakness of chemotherapy. If chemo was so great, it'd be curing all these diseases. And as you can hear, it just hasn't. I've told you many people who've had chemo and come to us, they come to us because they're given the promise of chemo, and yet they're so disappointed. She, at one of the biggest super-duper hospitals in New York, the cancer came rip-roaring back. It was growing back in the same place. So chemo didn't work in the breast, it didn't work in the lymph nodes, and it grew back through the skin. She had a huge fungating mass, like 3 pounds of hamburger on her left breast. That's how she came to me. And she came so bashfully because she walked away from me a year and a half ago and then realized that she probably has the best chance, and realized that what I talked about chemo to her, and it's even on her booklet, that chemo may work early on, but then it stops working. It's often toxic throughout the body. Often the cancer just mutates to resist it. That's exactly what happened to her. It's what happens to most people. That's why most people have such a bad feeling about chemo. Chemo is so fantastic, people would have good feelings about it, but usually just the opposite. So now she just finished her treatment with me, and now the big cancer, the 15-centimeter mass that was growing through the breast and under the armpit, is gone with our treatment only. When chemo didn't work, chemo worked temporarily, and the cancer grew back even worse than before. We were able to treat the fungating mass in the breast, the fungating mass outside the breast. It grew through the skin. If you can imagine pounds of hamburger on the breast, that was cancer growing through the breast and lymph nodes. And now that is all gone. That's our innovative work, and we have breast cancer booklet, which you can share with you. You should take a look at it if you have breast cancer or you want to learn, or your loved one or neighbor or friend or someone at work or someone down the street is suffering. You may want to pat them on the shoulder and say, hey, I've learned a lot from Dr. Lederman's radio show. It's like going to medical school, kind of. And he may be able to help you. And so many people are told by radio listeners. Radio listeners save lives. And you too can save lives, like the radio listener that encouraged this woman to come in when chemo didn't work. And what a difference it made. She is now one of the most happy people you can possibly imagine, because finally this big, fungating, bleeding, smelly mass that was growing through the breast is gone. And this is the work that we do every day at 1384 Broadway, Broadway and 38th Street, in the heart of New York City. This is the work that we do every day. I'm talking about a man who came to me 4 years ago. He had prostate issues, family history. His father died of prostate cancer. He had a large prostate. His PSA went from 2.5 to 3.5, and I examined him. His prostate was enlarged, and a positive family history. He had what was thought to be an obstruction, and then just didn't show up. And he came back months ago with a PSA still high in kidney failure because his kidneys were blocked by his prostate. He's a black man. Black men have 1 in 6 chance of having prostate cancer, 1 in 23 chance of dying of prostate cancer. And he now has prostate cancer, just did not want to have any biopsy. And so we provided him information, and eventually he got a biopsy, found he had cancer, treated him, and now finally he's in remission, years after waiting, even though his father had prostate cancer at a high PSA, even though his kidneys were blocked. So there's lots of reasons to be seen about your medical issues, whether it's prostate cancer, prostate issues, or just to get checked out, women with breast cancer, or everyone, lung cancer in smokers or ex-smokers, colonoscopy, pap smears, mammograms. These tests should be done regularly. You'll have a better chance of living a long and healthy life. And we'll talk about a woman who came to me, actually with her sister. She has endometrial cancer. She had surgery and radiation years ago. Actually, 5 years ago, she came, and she just was not doing well. The cancer had traveled to the muscles of the abdomen. It wasn't detected anywhere else. She went to one of the super-duper big hospitals. CAT scans were negative. Here we were suspicious. Here we got a PET scan and better staging, better testing. We found cancer traveled to the muscles of the abdomen from the uterus. We were able to treat her for stage 4 cancer, and now she's doing great, feeling great. This is the work that we do every day. 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
3: News this hour from Town Hall. I'm Ron Taylor. Officials say flash floods on the Nepal and China border have killed more than 600 people and left over 2,500 missing.
4: Rescuers have pulled survivors from mud and helicopters have lifted people to safety after flash floods hit Nepal and China. Nepal's Disaster Management Authority has reported over 500 deaths, while on the Chinese side, the toll is so far under 10. Hundreds of foreigners were in the area on work, trekking or pilgrimage projects. Authorities are now warning of more flooding from a new lake. Thousands have been evacuated and rescue operations continue. Families worldwide in over 30 countries are hoping for news of their missing loved ones. I'm Charles DeLedesma.
3: Jurors in the Lindsay Clancy murder trial have gone home for the weekend.
5: Jurors have been excused for the day after not reaching a verdict in the Lindsay Clancy murder trial in Plymouth, Massachusetts. Clancy's defense attorney, Kevin Reddington, says jurors asked to see the bloody knife that Clancy used in an attempt to take her own life and bags of pill bottles during Friday's deliberations. Jurors must decide if Clancy is criminally responsible for killing her three children. Reddington says he can't predict the outcome.
6: No, I have no idea. They work hard. It's been a long trial, and I have faith in the jury system.
5: He also says it does not surprise him that the jury went home and was not sequestered.
6: No, it takes them away from their family. They have lives, too.
5: Jury deliberations are expected to resume Monday. I'm Lisa Dwyer.
3: President Trump says his administration has entered a sweeping agreement with Venezuela that, if realized, could give the U.S. access to vast amounts of the South American country's untapped oil reserves at cost. Delcy Rodriguez in Venezuela says the deal involves the development of 17 fields with a proven potential of 65 billion barrels. It could draw $100 billion in investment into Venezuela's oil industry. News and analysis at townhall.com.
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9: Thank you, Rob, and thank you, Noah, and thank you for tuning in today and every day. 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And we do that mainly by telling you about our patients. So every day I see patients, every day I take notes, and every day I come to the radio and inform you. And you can be just like a doctor in a huddle. If we were a football team, it'd be a huddle, or rounds in medical school, or rounds in a hospital, where you hear about the patient and the past and the current issues and the problems and how we can put together an answer to solve the patient's problems, most commonly for cancer. So it's a unique show, the only one in the world of its type, where you can actually learn, just like we learn as a medical student, learns through patient by patient. A human being gets admitted to medical school, and how do we learn? Well, we learn the basics, learn science and anatomy and physiology and biochemistry, but also learn by seeing patients, and you learn one disease at a time. You learn about, let's say, Mrs. Smith and her brain tumor, a glioblastoma or metastasis or lung cancer, breast cancer. And then you spend days and weeks and months and years studying about that cancer. And why do patients like doctors with experience? Well, doctors with experience have a lot of answers. They've been there before, most commonly. One of the most common questions people ask me when I see them for their tumor or for their cancer or for their medical needs is, have you ever taken care of a person like me? Or disease like me, or in my situation? And I almost always will tell the person, well, I've treated 40,000 patients over decades, probably more than anyone else. And we probably have more experience than most anyone else, whether it's brain tumors and acoustic neuromas or lung cancers or breast cancers or prostate cancers. We've treated 9,000 men for cure, or primary cancers where cancer starts, or metastatic cancer. Metastatic cancer is where it travels. So we take care of early stage, stage one, even some stage zero cancers like ductal carcinoma in situ for women who have breast cancer who don't want their breast removed.

and know where to turn. They've tried medicines, they've tried injections, they've tried weight reduction, they've tried physical therapy, and yet it can be incapacitating. And I know that because yours truly has suffered from plantar fasciitis. So many, millions of Americans have plantar fasciitis, and now there's new data and data over decades showing that very low dose of radiation can solve that problem for the vast majority of patients or reduce the pain. Most commonly, it solves the problem or reduces the pain. And it's very low doses of focused radiation just on the tissues that are inflamed, where there's blood cells, inflammatory cells, causing that irritation, causing that inflammation. And the treatment is done in minutes to the area of plantar fasciitis. So for people who have terrible heel pain, and they've tried all kinds of remedies, whether it's anti-inflammatories or creams or physical therapy or weight reduction, and are not satisfied, so many people can get satisfaction and pain relief non-invasively with no medicines and no invasive procedures here at Radio Surgery New York. So we anticipate treating many people who wish to be evaluated and wish to understand more about it. It's always best to meet in person, but we're making this important announcement that plantar fasciitis is a reason to consider low-dose radiation to the tissues involved to try to solve a problem, a painful problem, an irritating problem, a nuisance problem, a problem that interferes with function and work and family activities, because plantar fasciitis can be so painful and so incapacitating. And again, take it from someone like me who's been there. I've been there, I've suffered, I know what it's like to suffer in pain. Is terrible. It's terrible. And I also want to talk about a new area to treat using innovative radiation, and that is for people with pain in their knees or pain in their hips or pain in their hands, arthritis in the knees, arthritis in the hip, arthritis in their hands, causing terrible pain. And these are people who often suffer. They've tried medicines and weight reduction and physical therapy and occupational therapy and massage and injections and all kinds of medicines, and still are suffering, and yet do not want to go through radical surgery with knee replacements or hip replacements or hand surgery. And there's options that have not been available to most Americans until now, and that's a new area that's so important to consider if you have pain in the knees, pain in the hips, pain in the hands, pain from arthritis, bursitis, tendonitis, where there's inflammation. Low doses of focused radiation most commonly can reduce the pain or make the pain go away. So it's a very important area. There's expected to be about 30 million Americans, 30 million Americans who have arthritis, tendonitis, synovitis, bursitis. These are all conditions, not cancer, benign conditions causing terrible pain and suffering. And for plantar fasciitis, same thing. High success with low doses of radiation, non-invasively. Patients come in, get evaluated. We talk about all the options, whether they've had physical therapy or medical management or just fed up with being in pain all the time. It's a new option that's available here. And with decades of experience, thousands of patients treated, there's a high success in relieving pain and suffering from plantar fasciitis, bursitis, tendonitis, arthritis in the heel, and then a different system for the knees, pain in the knees, pain in the hip, pain in the hands, from could be called osteoarthritis, arthritis, tendonitis, bursitis. These are the conditions that can be relieved most commonly here at Radio Surgery New York with Dr. Lederman. You may want to give us a call. You may want to make a date to come in. These conditions in general are covered by most insurances, Medicare, Medicaid, and we accept most insurances, Medicare, Medicaid. We're located at 1384 Broadway, Broadway and 38th Street in the heart of New York City. So if you or a loved one are suffering in pain from heel pain, plantar fasciitis,
osteoarthritis, arthritis, bursitis.

0: tendonitis, synovitis of the knee, the hip, the hands, give us a call at 212-CHOICES, 212-CHOICES. Most likely, you'll be pleasantly surprised to learn about options that are non-invasive, no medicines, well-tolerated, in general, very safe, proven over decades, here at Radio Surgery New York. My name is Dr. Lederman. Again, give us a call at 212-CHOICES. You can call now or tonight or never, whenever you want. You can stop in and get information. It's always best to meet in person, meet for consultation, ask all your questions, ask for all the data. This is the work that we do every day at 1384 Broadway, expanding our care to try to help more people, not only for cancers, whether it's cancers of the brain, cancers of the head and neck, the breast, the lung, pancreas, liver, prostate, bladder, the bones, primary cancers where cancers start, or metastatic cancers, and now for benign conditions, which we've done for decades, benign tumors such as meningiomas, acoustic neuromas, pituitary tumors, and now plantar fasciitis, arthritis, bursitis, synovitis. This is the work we do to try to bring comfort and care to you and your family and your loved ones. My name is Dr. Lederman. 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
3: 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This is Rob Redstone here with Dr. Gil Lederman in the heart of New York City. 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
0: We are back. My name is Dr. Lederman. I want to talk about a woman who came to me 2.5 years ago. She was 68 years old. She's from Jamaica. She's single. She has 2 children. She had a mammogram. And she was worked up at one of the biggest hospitals in the New York area. She was told she had breast cancer. And she's referred for a second opinion. She had a lump in her left breast. She said she had a biopsy. She said she was worked up. She never smoked. She had no cough or shortness of breath. She had colonoscopy, which was smart. She had high blood pressure. She was on medication. She had a history of C-section. She had a history of a brother having thyroid cancer. And she came to me, and we found a mass in her armpit. And at this other facility, very famous hospital, she was told she had breast cancer. So didn't seem exactly right. We got mammograms. We couldn't find any mass in the breast, but there's a mass in her armpit. We arranged for a biopsy, and the biopsy showed a B-cell lymphoma. No breast cancer. She had a mass in the left axilla. And we talked about all the options. She saw other doctors at this other facility, told her they had breast cancer. They wanted to remove her breast and treat her for breast cancer. But she had no breast cancer. So it was beautiful that she came for a second opinion. She thought she had breast cancer, and yet when we evaluated her and biopsied her, and the biopsy was a simple little biopsy with a tiny little needle into the armpit, painless, tiny, quick, easy, no cutting, just a tiny little needle, like almost like you get a blood test. She had a B-cell lymphoma. We staged her up. We got scans of her body. We got scans of her bone marrow. We got worked up completely, blood tests, imaging, and she had a stage 1 B-cell lymphoma, and she just did not want, elsewhere she was told she should have chemo or something else, maybe even waiting, no treatment. She didn't want to be left with no treatment, and she didn't want chemo all over her body, and none of her chemo doctors told her about non-invasive focused beam radiation, radiosurgery to treat her lymphoma, and years ago we treated her. And now she is cancer-free. And why are we talking about her now? Well, she's been 2.5 years. She's come to us. She's been worked up. She gets scans of her body. She gets physical exams. She gets blood tests. And one of the most common questions people ask me is, Dr. Lederman, do you follow up your patients? Follow up my patients. I've been following up patients for almost 50 years. I follow patients. I see patients. Patients call me. Patients email me. Some patients even call on the radio and tell me how they're doing. Everyone's calling. Everyone knows how to find me. And this woman came in person, which is the best way. By far, it's the best way. I can see the patient eyeball to eyeball, answer all her questions, inform her, arrange the next appointment, arrange testing. She's been tested with blood tests, imaging, physical exam, and she's cancer-free years after treatment for lymphoma. And her chemo doctors and other doctors never told her about the benefits of, or the potential benefits of, focused beam radiosurgery for lymphoma, which is a cancer of the lymph system, actually a cancer in the lymph node. She had stage 1 cancer and has excellent success. And unlike chemo, chemo can have side effects from head to toe. Chemo is pretty much like putting your body in a bathtub, and sometimes a bathtub is filled with poison. With us, we can just send the beam to hit the cancer. So it's so much more appealing. This way, 99% of her body is untouched by any treatment, and the area where all the treatment is focused is on the cancer. So lots of people like the idea of hitting the cancer with focused treatment and avoiding harm to healthy tissues. Most people ask, oh, am I going to lose my hair? No, no. Why would you lose your hair from treatment in your armpit? Why would you lose your hair? Why would you have blood count problems from focused beam radiation just to treat the lymph node? It's so different than chemo. And sad to say, most people that I see are never explained all the options. I grew up believing and still practicing that we have to talk about all the options, and we should talk about all the options. We shouldn't be salesmen for surgery or salesmen for chemo or salesmen for immunotherapy or salesmen for radiation. We should be educators. That's what a doctor is, to educate the patient, to inform the patient about all the options. This woman was educated. She came with total wrong idea. Elsewhere, she was told she had breast cancer. She needed chemo and mastectomy, and she just felt so betrayed until she came here. And I can tell you that she's so happy here, having radiosurgery, non-invasive treatment for her lymphoma, cancer in the armpit, and she is so successfully treated. She's cancer-free, fully active, never missed a day of work, never missed a day of her family, fully active, all outpatient therapy. This is the work we do at Radio Surgery New York. And we're talking about a man, he's 69 years old from Georgia. He's a black man. We know in the black community, 1 in 6 black men will get prostate cancer. 1 in 23 will die of prostate cancer. So it's like an epidemic. That's why we talk about it. Obviously, we treat men and women and children of every race and religion and creed and color. And it's a warning sign to everybody, especially in the black community, where 1 in 6 black men will get prostate cancer. And the results can be devastating, with 1 in 23 dying of prostate cancer. The rate of death is double. So this man thought he was going to go get sexy treatment. He's 69 years old. He had a PSA 12. Normal PSA stands for prostatic specific antigen. Normals, so-called normals, considered 4, but you can have a cancer with a PSA of 1 or 2 or 3, any level. It's just at level 4, there's a 25%, and kind of the medical guidelines in America is to start doing tests when it's 4. But I have some men, was a very famous man, Ralph Florio, we call him 007. He had a PSA, it was 3, and his doctor told him, hey, it's perfect, go home, you should be happy. And Ralph, who's so smart and so intelligent and so thoughtful, said, doctor, my PSA's gone up from 0.8 to 1 to 2 to 3. It's more than tripled. And I'm very worried. And Ralph was right. And Ralph got a biopsy. And then Ralph went to the doctor and said, oh, you need surgery. And Ralph says, I don't want surgery. Ralph said, surgery will make me most likely impotent, most likely take away my sex life, most likely shorten my penis. It's all, this is all in a video, actually. If you ask for a prostate video, you can call us even now at 2 and 2 Choices and get a copy of the video or prostate information. And he came to me more than 20 years ago, and he's now cancer-free. We call him 007 because his PSA was 007 at one point. Now I believe it's lower. He's doing great. He's still sexually active. He rides a bike 40 miles a day. He's a beautiful body, beautiful man, beautiful family man, and a good friend, not only a patient, cancer-free. Remember, his PSA never got to 4. So think about that when you get evaluated, and you may want to come here. And many men and women come here for checkups. Many men and women come here not with cancer, but want to get checked up to see what's going on. So this man's a 69-year-old black man. His PSA was 12, and he wanted to have sexy therapy, and his doctors gave him proton beam. He thought proton beam was so fantastic. Well, you'll see when you come here about us versus proton beam. Our data is superior than proton beam. It's less expensive, more proven. And the proton beam people weren't very certain about their proton beam because they gave him Lupron or hormone or anti-testosterone medicine also. He had been on Lupron for 1.5 years. And after the proton beam, he had a poor ejaculation, poor orgasm, poor sex life. He was then had a penile implant. And his PSA has been rising. It's been rising actually for 2 years. So the Lupron kind of concealed the failure of proton beam for prostate cancer. And now he's back with a mass. He came to me because of the rising PSA, and we staged him up. And the proton beam did not work in the prostate. We got a very sophisticated test called PSMA test. PSMA test is a PET scan for prostate cancer. It's devoted just to prostate cancer. And it showed cancer in the prostate. So the proton beam did not eradicate the cancer in the prostate. Now it's spread to the lymph nodes in the pelvis, and it's also spread to the lymph nodes in the chest. So he has prostate cancer stage 4. Proton beam failed. It didn't even work in the prostate, where I can tell you our success rate when we use radiosurgery and seeds, success rate in the prostate, this is biopsy proven, is 98%. So a very high success rate versus proton beam. That's why so many men with prostate cancer come here for information, to learn about options, and this is the work we do. So what are we doing for this man? Well, we're putting together a program to try to get him into remission again, where proton and Lupron failed. So he now has stage 4 cancer. We've offered him a biopsy in the chest. He had a cancer that spread to the hilar node, which is an unusual site for cancer. But on the other hand, he has a very aggressive cancer, relapsing in all the sites he was treated and more. So if you're a man and don't know what your PSA is, it'd really be smart, in my view, to come in and get checked up. If you have prostate cancer, it'd be smart to get a second opinion. And if you're a family member with prostate cancer, you have a family member with prostate cancer and you have prostate cancer, your death rate increases by 71%. So there's lots of reasons to be seen by a doctor that's treated 9,000 men for cure of prostate cancer. So this is the work that we do every day at 1384 Broadway. For him, proton beam failed, and it failed everywhere. He's really upset and really nervous, and this is the work we do to try to get him under control and get the cancer in remission. This is the work we do every day at 1384 Broadway. And I want to take just a moment to introduce myself and to tell you a couple of things. Number one, we are live on the radio, so if you have questions, you're welcome to call us at 1-800-321-0710. This is a number for the studio. We're here live at WOR in the studio, 1-800-321-0710. 1-800-321-0710 from now till noon. 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So again, if you have questions, give us a call at 1-800-321-0710. It's always best to meet in person if you have a cancer question or concern. If you have a concern about your PSA or want to get checked up, if you're a woman and want to know about your breast or have colonoscopy or pap smears, give us a call. We'll try to help you. Just make a day to come in. And now if you have arthritic pains, whether it's plantar fasciitis or pain in the knees, arthritis, synovitis, bursitis in the knees, the hips, the hands, we have new data to share with you showing a short course of low-dose radiation may well take away your pain. Most likely it will. There's data from thousands of patients. This is the work we do. My name is Dr. Lederman, and just to introduce myself for a moment, I was born and raised in Waterloo, Iowa. I went to public schools, medical school, graduated MD at 25, like my illustrious brother Ted Lederman, Dr. Ted, and my son, Dr. Ariel Lederman, board-certified cancer doctor, radiation doctor, MD at 25, attended major universities and hospitals from Atlantic to Pacific Coast here in America, major facilities. 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
2: We are back. I want to talk about a remarkable woman. She's 65 years old. She's an Irish-American woman. I said because she's been the marshal of the home of the Irish Day Parade, St. Paddy's Day Parade, and she has a remarkable story, really an incredible story. She had metastatic cancer. She had cervix cancer, stage 4. And she had not been seen by a gynecologist in more than 10 years. She had vaginal bleeding that was persistent over years. She went to one of the super-duper biggest hospitals, and they did a biopsy. They found adenocarcinoma of her cervix. She was taking Tylenol. She was taking ibuprofen for pain. The bleeding continued. She was seen at a super-duper place, super-poopered place, and was recommended to have chemo for stage 4 cancer for the rest of her life. She had pain in her abdomen. She had pain in her chest. She was 172 pounds when she came to me 2 years ago. She had lost 20 pounds. She's tall, 5'8", beautiful personality, beautiful woman, and she had this adenocarcinoma of her cervix that had traveled stage 4. Her CEA was at 99, normal's 3. Her CA 99, normal is 30, hers was 6,524. And her CA 125, which is a cancer marker. These are cancer markers in the bloodstream. You can just get a blood test and see them. And many people like to get blood tests when they come here to know about their cancer markers. Her CA 125, normal's 30, 35. Hers was 3,514. 100 times elevated, and she had a huge 15-centimeter abdominal mass. She had cancer in the chest, cancer in the abdomen, cancer in the pelvis. She was planning to go to super-duper-pooper-poopers general for chemo, and I met her, and she was just adamant against any chemotherapy. And we've treated her. We've treated her to the chest. We've treated her to the liver. We've treated her to the abdomen and the pelvis over 2 years, and she comes episodically. She'll get her treatment, and then she'll have 3 months off. So unlike chemo, where every week or every 2 weeks you get a shot and you feel, most people feel like poop, feel weak, feel debilitated, side effects of chemo, and then more chemo and more chemo and more chemo for stage 4 cancer. She's been treated. One of the big differences of radiosurgery versus chemo, when we treat cancer where we aim the beam, 90% chance where we aim the beam, the cancer will never come back, which is totally different than chemo. With chemo for metastatic cervix cancer, it almost always comes back. So basically, if chemo, the cancer almost always comes back, radiosurgery, 90% chance it does not come back where we aim the beam. And our treatment's non-invasive. It's only a few treatments. It's focused on the cancer, not the healthy body. So there's lots of appeals. And this woman was treated 2 years, for 2 years ago. And now she is cancer-free. We've staged her up. We've done scans of her body. There's no evidence of cancer in her body. She gets scans at one of the best independent radiology places in New York. She's a very wonderful woman. Her husband brings her. She comes from upstate. Husband brings her in, parks on 38th Street, stays in the car while she's seen, and she gets out and gets back home. And she is having healthy visits, even though she had stage 4 cancer with a 15-centimeter mass in the abdomen and pelvis, treated with radiosurgery. It's a testimony to her resolve and our work. When others never told her about these options, including going to, she's gone to 2 of the most super-duper hospitals in New York. No one ever told her. They all told her you have to have chemo for the rest of your life. And she's just adamant. She has a high quality of life. She was a marshal in the St. Paddy's Day Parade. She's a proud woman, articulate woman, thoughtful woman, caring woman. loving woman, family woman, and this is the work that we do. And lucky we were able to provide her treatment to let her lead her life, and she's still leading her life. She travels to Ireland. She's with her family. She participates in social activities. And for months and months and months, she's had no treatment, even though stage 4 cancer. She's been in remission from our treatment only. No hormones, no shots, no pills, no chemo, no immunotherapy, no surgery. Only our treatment. Gives an idea of the power of radiosurgery and the program that we're first in America, having treated 40,000 patients over decades. My name is Dr. Lederman at 1384 Broadway, Broadway and 38th Street in Manhattan, where we accept most insurances, Medicare, Medicaid. It's always best to meet in person if you have a question, a medical question, whether it's about cancer or cancer screening, cancer tests, cancer treatment options. This is the work that we do every day at 1384 Broadway. And I speak about a man from Granada. He's a 48-year-old man, married with 3 children. He came with his wife. He had high blood pressure, diabetes, leg swelling. He was only 48 when he came to me with a PSA 17, Gleason 7 cancer, and he decided to have robotic surgery at one of the big hospitals. Well, I could have told him, if he came to me before the surgery, that surgery for PSA 17, Gleason 7, is doomed to fail. It's not only doomed to fail with cancer coming back, but it's doomed to fail with the man becoming impotent, leaking urine, shortening of the penis, all the things that men would never want if they're really told about all the options. And it seems like often men are not fully informed about all the results of surgery. Poor results, complications, poor quality of life. He was 48 when he had surgery, and he was left impotent, leaking urine with positive margins and cancer growing back. And he had lymph nodes that were positive. At surgery, they left positive margins, which means the doctor cut through the cancer. The doctor could have easily known that. They could have easily known that by getting a PET scan and seeing the lymph nodes, by knowing what happens to men with a Gleason 7, PSA 17 cancer. And yet, sad to say, the surgeon pushed him for surgery. After surgery, he has had no more erections. He's been leaking urine. He's still leaking urine. He's still without erections. And his PSA has been rising. And furthermore, he had a father with prostate cancer. And as we spoke about earlier in the program, if you have a first-degree relative with prostate cancer, your chance of dying of prostate cancer is 71% higher. So he had everything bad at a very young age, 48 years old, had surgery, was left devastated with all the complications of surgery. The only thing, he didn't have a complication, he didn't die or have a stroke during surgery, but those things do happen. And he came to me with rising PSA, positive margins, which means the doctor left cancer behind. PSA, by the way, after surgery should be 0.0. If your PSA isn't 0.0 after surgery, something's wrong, and that's another reason to come to Radio Surgery New York to get information straight and clear and proper tests and proper options. And this man came to me 5 years ago. 5 years ago, he came to me with recurrent cancer after all those terrible complications from radical surgery, with cancer left behind, positive lymph nodes. And we offered him treatment. We offered him innovative treatment based on our experience of 40,000 patients, including 9,000 men treated for cure. And now, 5 years later, off on no medications, no hormones, no immunotherapy, no chemo, only radiation, radiosurgery, his PSA is zero. So he's cancer-free 5 years after surgery failed. Surgery left him with cancer. Surgery left him with positive margins. Surgery left him with rising PSA. Surgery left him with impotence. Surgery left him with leaking urine and a shortened penis. And now I can tell you that this man is so happy. He saw his father die of prostate cancer. And now he's 5 years after our treatment. 5 years later, his PSA is zero. He's feeling fine. He's carrying on his normal life. He goes, he's from Granada, and He comes and he takes dozens of our booklets to go to his home country when he goes for the holidays to give other men information so that they do not suffer the fate of his father, who died of prostate cancer, or his fate, who had surgery and was left so impaired by the surgery with cancer left behind. So he's a believer, and he's got the proof. The proof of the pudding is in the eating. And his PSA 5 years after our treatment is zero. After surgery, his PSA was never zero. What a difference. No side effects, tolerated treatment. 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
2: 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This is Rob Redstone here with Dr. Gil Lederman in the heart of New York City. 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He was the first in New York with fractionated brain radiosurgery, and he's the first in America and in the Western Hemisphere with body radiosurgery. 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
3: We are back. Well, I talk about a man. He's 69 years old. He's from a neighboring state, from Connecticut. He's an ex-smoker, sad to say, and from ex-smoking, most likely, he had kidney cancer, and he went to the super-duper hospitals in Connecticut. He had his kidney removed. No one told him about radiosurgery for his kidney. No one told him how he could save his kidney with non-invasive treatment for kidney cancer. He just plopped the kidney in the bucket, and that was the end of his kidney. And then he developed a tonsillar cancer, and he had treatment for the tonsil with radiation at one of the super-duper places in Connecticut. And now he's got a third cancer, which is most likely smoking-related, in the piriform sinus. And he went to the super-duper hospital there, and they told him he had to have a laryngectomy and part of his tongue removed and his neck cut open on both sides. He had metastasis to the lymph nodes, and he just did not want to go around the rest of his life not speaking normally, with a tracheotomy, with his tongue removed, with his neck resected. He was just adamant against it, and he came here for a second opinion, learning about innovative treatment with Dr. Lederman, and we were able to offer him, we got all the records, and we're able to offer him because the tonsil is in the upper mouth area and the piriform sinus is in the lower, and we're able to calculate the distance between the tonsil and the piriform sinus and offer him non-invasive treatment for his piriform sinus to have him avoid the tracheotomy, avoid removing the tongue, avoiding radical surgery on his neck. And I can tell you, this is about the happiest guy you can ever imagine. He was so motivated to come here for his treatments. Many people say, oh, I'm on 40th Street. I can't come to 38th Street. This man came from Connecticut for his treatments, and he's so motivated because he understands in Connecticut, they removed his kidney without telling him all the options. Then he had tonsillar cancer, and now he has a piriform sinus cancer, and he's finished treatment with no side effects. So this is the work that we do every day at 1384 Broadway. We try to look at ways and options to save the patient's life and to save the patient's quality of life and to save the patient's body. He went to super duper pooper duper general in Connecticut, and no one offered him anything other than radical surgery, removing his tongue, removing his voice box, removing part of his neck nodes, and putting in a trach. He'd never speak or eat normally, and he was just so adamant against that, and he was so happy to learn that someone was thinking for him and fighting for him, and this is the work that we do every day at 1384 Broadway, Broadway and 38th Street in the heart of New York City. I want to talk about a woman who came to me with endometrial cancer. She had a high-grade cancer in the uterus and pelvic node. She had a PET scan. She had shoulder pain. She was taking ibuprofen. She was offered scans of the neck area. She had surgery planned, and just decided that she did not want to have surgery for metastatic cancer to the shoulder. And we treat, as I talked about earlier, stage 4 cancer. Like I talked about the Irish-American woman, stage 4 cancer, 2 years out, no visible cancer seen on imaging. This woman has stage 4 cancer, and she was adamant against surgery. She went to another super duper big hospital in New York, and they wanted to do surgery on her, and she's just adamant not to want to do surgery. This is the work that we do every day at 1384 Broadway, Broadway and 38th Street, in the heart of New York City. So why are we here? Well, we're here to offer new solutions from a different point of view, not to have surgeons and chemotherapy people down our neck. We're an independent cancer center that can offer you independent voice, which most people find very, very, very reassuring. This is the work that we do every day at 1384 Broadway, Broadway and 38th Street, in the heart of New York City. And this is a story about a man. He came to us years ago with a PSA of 6.1. He was in kidney failure. His creatinine was 1.9. He had a MRI, PI-RADS 3. MRIs of the prostate, there's a scale, PI-RADS 1 to 5. 1 means most likely benign. 5 means most likely cancer. This man had a father who died of prostate cancer, number one. Number two, he's a black man. So he has very high risk for having prostate cancer. He had a nodule in the prostate. He was adamant against any biopsy. And finally, he agreed to have a biopsy. And he finally got a biopsy. And he said to me, why should I get a biopsy? Why me? Well, why you? Because you have a high PSA, number one. Number two, you have a nodule. Number three, you have a father who died of prostate cancer. So there's lots of reasons to get checked out. He said, why me? Why should he worry about it? Why should he be sick? And I told him, well, the reason to get evaluated is to not get sick, is to be cured if you have cancer. And this is the work we do. Many men, it's difficult to persuade many men to get checked out. Many men feel, hey, I feel fine. Why should I upset the apple cart? But on the other hand, he has a first-degree family member. He has a high PSA. He has a nodule in the prostate. He should have a biopsy of his prostate, and this is the work we do. And he's finally agreed after being seen here for 4 years with a rising PSA and a nodule and a suspicion and a family history. And this is the work that we do every day at 1384 Broadway, Broadway and 38th Street, in the heart of New York City. And to give you an idea of our success, I want to talk about a 48-year-old man. His name, I won't tell you his name. He was born in 1969. He's from Haiti. He had a Gleason 8 cancer. So again, Gleason is a scale. Dr. Gleason understood that there's low-risk cancer and high-risk cancer. He had a Gleason 8, which is a very high-risk cancer. He was biopsied, wow, 10 years ago. And 9 years ago, he came to me with this very high-risk cancer. Elsewhere, he was told he had to have surgery. He had to have surgery. And he just did not want to have surgery. He knew with surgery, most likely he'd have terrible side effects, being impotent, leaking urine, shortening of the penis. He just was against any hormones or any against surgery, any chemo. He was urinating twice a night. We offered him medicine for that to help him. He didn't want that. He had been taking vitamins, which you're not so in favor of. And yet he was treated here 7 years ago. And 7 years ago, he was treated for a high-risk cancer, and now his PSA is zero. And again, people ask, do you follow your patients? And the answer is yes, of course. We follow our patients diligently. Patients are expected back here to be seen, to be checked. It's not a police state, so if you don't want to come, you don't have to come, but it's, I believe, to the advantage of the patient. Often people with one cancer, we end up finding another cancer, so we can find it early and hopefully cure two cancers, not just one cancer. So we do our best whenever patients present with issues and concerns. This is the work that we do. This man is years out, cancer-free, doing our work. And again, I want to remind you about our special work, about those who have severe pain, not cancer pain, but pain either from plantar fasciitis, which is severe hip heel pain, also arthritis or bursitis, synovitis, tendonitis in the knee, in the hip, in the hand, severe arthritic pains in the knee, hip, and hand that can be relieved with low-dose radiation. It's a very safe procedure, very quick procedure, and overwhelmingly successful. This is the work we do. For more information about cancer treatment or non-cancer treatment, it's always best to meet in person. 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My name is Dr. Lederman, 1384 Broadway, Broadway and 38th Street in the heart of New York City. 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
3: News this hour from Town Hall. I'm Ron Taylor. Federal Reserve Chair Kevin Warsh signaled yesterday the Fed is not ruling out an interest rate hike as inflation remains too high.
4: We must be confident that underlying inflation is moving to our objective, clearly and at sufficient speed. Otherwise, we have work to do. That's our job, that's our mandate, and that's our charge to keep.
3: The DEA says a pain specialist doled out thousands of illegal prescriptions for painkillers.
5: Pain specialist to athletic sports stars Joan Rubinger's website touts a client list that includes professional athletes in the NFL, NBA, and Olympic medalists. Over a four-year period, federal authorities say the nurse practitioner prescribed 260,000 pills containing controlled substances to patients in more than 20 states. Justice Department lawyers describe her practice is highly unorthodox and that she instructed her clients on how to evade detection. Last month, the DEA revoked Rubinger's ability to prescribe opioids. A spokesperson says she is still licensed to practice in California and New York. I'm Lisa Dwyer.
3: The Lindsay Clancy murder trial jury deliberated for a second full day Friday without reaching a verdict. Judge William Sullivan has excused the jurors for the weekend and deliberations will resume Monday. Lindsey Clancy's attorney, Kevin Reddington, says he doesn't know what the trial outcome will be.
6: I said, I know, I'm never confident. I don't know what a jury's going to do, so I'm not going to say, oh, yeah, I'm confident. No, I have no idea. They work hard. It's been a long trial, and I have faith in the jury system.
7: How is Lindsey feeling going into the weekend?
6: Nervous, scared, beat down as usual.
3: Poor weather hampering aerial rescue operations in Nepal as the search for thousands of missing people in areas devastated by catastrophic floods along the border with China entered its fourth day. News and analysis at townhall.com. I'm Ron Taylor.
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10: 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And every day I see people, sometimes they come before, the smart ones come before, and then the other ones, well, they had something done to them and they're upset and it didn't work out well. So that's why we're here today, to educate, just like when you go, when I went to medical school, or a person goes to medical school, or maybe you went to medical school, you start out as a normal person, and slowly, slowly, slowly, you learn about medicine and diseases, disease processes, normal and abnormal, and then with time, with experience, with a patient, two patients, 100 patients, 1,000 patients, 40,000 patients, like I've treated 40,000 patients. You have lots of experience, and you can offer that experience to people. And so often we see patients who go to the doctor. They go to the doctor, but they don't even see the doctor. And the worst part is they don't even know they didn't see the doctor. They see someone else. There's a substitute of some denomination that's not a doctor. And I ask him, well, who did you see? I saw Dr. Joe, whatever. And I go and try to find Dr. Joe, and Dr. Joe doesn't exist, but Dr. Joe is a substitute. And most patients that I know want to see the doctor. And this is the only place where you go that I'm aware of that you'll actually, there's a few exceptions, I should say that, but in general, that you actually see the doctor. In so many big facilities and super-duper hospitals, you see a substitute. not the doctor that you intend to. And most people are ashamed or shy or bashful or don't even know to say, who are you and what is your qualification and did you go to medical school? And if not, what did you do and why are you here and why can't I see the doctor? And it's so important to be able to see the doctor and spend time with the doctor and accessible to the doctor. And people that see me go away with my phone number and they go away with my email and they can find me pretty much day or night, or they can come here to 1384 Broadway. It makes such a huge difference when you're dealing with a doctor that has decades of experience versus a doctor substitute. So you get to decide if you like a doctor substitute. If that's for you, then you can go elsewhere. If you want to see the real doctor, the real McCoy, triple board certified, Harvard trained, then you may wish to come to 1384 Broadway. You don't pay more to see the doctor. That's a surprising thing. You don't pay more to get someone with more experience and more degrees and more education. And that's kind of the point. You can get a substitute. A super duper hospital can hire a substitute for a lot less money than a doctor and then get 10 substitutes instead of the one doctor. They can make all your doctor. You can sit on the 18th floor and be so happy while your substitutes. But your patient may not be so happy and the patient's family may not be so happy. And I can tell you so often the patient and their family do not even know they're getting a doctor substitute. They walk in with a white coat and a stethoscope and some big bag. Most people don't even know, sad to say, they don't even know

And that's why we don't cut corners here in doing hamburger helper. We do not do hamburger helper. You see the doctor, meet the doctor. We like to sit down. Like my grandfather told me 60 years ago, I asked him, what did you do when you go see the doctor? Well, he said, my beloved grandfather, Dr. Joseph Lederman, may he rest in peace, said, when I go to the doctor, I tell the doctor to sit down, close the door, and stay a while. 60 years ago, he told me that. I tell the doctor to sit down, close the door, and stay a while. So many patients tell me, oh, the doctor's spending the whole time, if the doctor even shows up, and often it's someone else, a substitute, the doctor has his hand on the doorknob ready to get out of there. No. When I see a patient, we close the door, we sit down, and stay a while. And that's how we do things here. And that's one lesson I've learned from Joe Lederman, my beloved grandfather. And I try to learn lessons from everybody, including my patients. I want to talk about this week. We saw patients who heard about our special program, not cancer. We also treat not cancer. There's some benign tumors like meningiomas and acoustic neuromas and pituitary tumors and other tumors which we'll be talking about on the program. But there's also another reason to consider radiation. That is for people, and there's millions who have plantar fasciitis, people with terrible suffering, pain of the heels, or osteoarthritis, or bursitis, or synovitis, of their tendonitis, of their joints, especially of the knees and hips and hands, and they don't know what to do. They've tried medicines, they've tried weight reduction, they've tried injections, they've tried all kinds of concoctions, and often it doesn't work. And many people just don't want to jump in and have a knee replacement or hip replacement and wanting something that's better than those medicines and being told, oh, lose 20 pounds. So hard to lose 20 pounds, especially when you're not walking around very much and you have pain in your joints, pain in your heel, plantar fasciitis, or pain in the knee or pain in the hip. It's easy to say, hey, lose weight and go on physical therapy, but every time you move and walk, it's painful. And so we're offering a program which is innovative, and thousands of patients have been treated using very low-dose radiation for treatment of plantar fasciitis. This is an inflammation of the tissues around the heel, and so many people have heel pain caused by plantar fasciitis, or knee or hip pain, osteoarthritis, bursitis, tendonitis, synovitis. This is the work we do with high success rates, and there's data of thousands of patients over decades, and it's something that's always best to meet in person. So it's not cancer, has nothing to do with cancer, but it has something to do with focused radiation to attack the inflammatory cells and inflammatory tissues around the heel, the knee, the hip, the hands, and this is the work we do, and it's always best to meet in person. Of course, we accept most insurances, Medicare, Medicaid, so you shouldn't have to worry about that. And you may want another option besides going to surgery, which is a big, big deal compared to our treatment, which is non-invasive, using invisible beams to attack the tissues around the heel, the knee, the hip, or hands. Those are the most common sites that are useful to treat, and this is the work we do every day at 1384 Broadway. And just for example, I had a patient who came in this week. Came in, he's had heel pain, he's tried medicines, he's tried gels, he's tried physical therapy. He said his heel pain got worse with physical therapy. And he's a little bit overweight, but not by much, maybe 10 pounds or so. And he thought he lost as much weight as he could. He'd done everything he can. He does not want medicines, gels, creams, and he wants some relief. And this is why we're talking about it, to inform you. And you can pass on the information to your loved ones. Someone talks to you about their aching knee or hip or heel or hands. You may want to say, hey, it might be time to meet Dr. Lederman. If they say, hey, I don't have cancer, they go, no, we don't have cancer, but it's another method of treatment that we utilize to try to help people, to provide comfort and relief from symptoms that can be pretty severe. And I talk about it myself because I personally had plantar fasciitis, and I know how devastating it is and how destructive it is and how it interferes with life. So give us a call. Again, we accept most insurances, Medicare, Medicaid. You can call us at 212 choices now or tonight or tomorrow or never, whatever you want. But you can keep it in the back of your mind when someone talks about heel pain, knee pain, hip pain.

0: hand pain. I would say, hey, Dr. Lederman, and he doesn't only treat cancer. And I've been treating benign disease for decades, in fact. So this is the work that we do at 1384 Broadway, Broadway and 38th Street in the heart of New York City. I want to talk about a patient who came in this week. He was also seen at one of the super-duper hospitals, and he had a cancer in the airway, the right middle lobe. He's 65 years old, and, well, he had scans. He had a PET scan. He was found to have this mass. He had bronchoscopy, which is looking down into the airways of the throat, down to the airways, the trachea, and then the airways, and he had a mass in the right middle lobe that was basically obstructing the whole lobe. And the pulmonary doctors did a biopsy of it. They opened it up somewhat, and they found cancer. And this is the work that we do, 1384 Broadway. And why do we treat cancers of the airway? Well, it was offered surgery at the super-duper big place. That's the only thing they talked about, was super-duper surgery, which would be moving the airway and that lobe. And that's big surgery. And understand, when you have big surgery, there could be big complications. And they remove the right middle lobe. Well, you're never going to have that again. And I've seen so many people that have had part of their lung removed. And the surgeon, sad to say, doesn't tell, it seems, the patient about all the options. If you come here or get our information, if you call 212-CHOICES and get our information, you'll see we talk about all the options: local therapy, regional therapy, systemic therapy, surgery, chemo, immunotherapy, radiation, radiosurgery. We talk about them all, and that's how I was trained, that's how I was brought up, that's how I was educated. The doctor's not selling surgery. I know surgery's a big ticket item at super duper hospitals, but maybe the patient doesn't want the lung removed, and maybe the patient should have been told about Dr. Lederman's radiosurgery to aim beams at that cancer that's blocking the cancer, blocking the airway. And this man had a carcinoid cancer. This is the work we do. We have a huge experience. We've treated 40,000 patients with radiosurgery, high success rate, high quality of life, with no cutting or bleeding. How is radiosurgery done? Well, number one, it's not surgery. It's a misnomer. It's misnamed. Radiosurgery was coined by a neurosurgeon 60 years ago to say you could focus beams of radiation on a particular area and it would obliterate it like surgery, without surgery. So radiosurgery is a misnomer. There's no cutting, no bleeding. How do we make that happen? We make a stereotactic frame, and we're, I think, the only ones with a true stereotactic frame, a true system, a true stereotactic radiosurgery for the body, and we focus the beam. We're able to attack the cancer wherever we want, whether it's like in this man's right middle lobe to attack the cancer, the carcinoid, or other cancers, whether it's of the throat, the brain, the lung, the breast, the liver, the kidneys, bladder, prostate, primary cancers, that's where cancers start, or metastatic cancers, that's where cancers travel. And we often see people who have had treatment elsewhere, and we often treat people who have had prior surgery or chemo or radiation elsewhere. So this is the work we do. This man, I met him and his lovely wife. He had two children. His son's a lawyer. His daughter works in Manhattan. And he came to Manhattan to try to save his lung and save his life and save his quality. This is the work that we do every day at 1384 Broadway. If you have questions, you're welcome to call us. It's always better to meet in person. My name is Dr. Lederman, 212-CHOICES, 1384 Broadway. We'll be right back.
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4: 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This is Rob Redstone here with Dr. Gil Lederman in the heart of New York City. We're just a few steps from the Radio Surgery New York Cancer Treatment Center on Broadway and 38th Street. Dr. Lederman, the leading cancer expert, treats prostate cancer non-invasively. He was the first in New York with fractionated brain radiosurgery, and he's the first in America and in the Western Hemisphere with body radiosurgery. You can also call Dr. Lederman at 212-CHOICES for a free informative booklet and DVD. Hey, Dr. Lederman, we're back.
0: We are back. I want to talk about an 82-year-old woman, a woman with breast cancer. She came to me with a biopsy in the right breast at the 9 o'clock position, and doctors may not sound so appealing, but we use kind of like a clock on the breast, a clock to tell which angle from the nipple mass is or was biopsied. And this woman came with a mass or a biopsy at the 9 o'clock position of the right breast. So if you imagine the clock on top of a breast, and 9 o'clock, that's where the cancer was, and it was 10 centimeters from the nipple, so we know exactly where it was. It's kind of like sink the battleship, if you remember from your childhood. So she had a right breast cancer, 9 o'clock position, 10 centimeters from nipple. She had a biopsy, and the doctors at the super-duper general wanted to do surgery on her, and she was just so adamant, not wanting to have any surgery whatsoever. She had ductal carcinoma in situ, so it's an early cancer. She was given hormonal therapy, which for an 82-year-old should be very well tolerated. The patient had a son who was treated here. The son, it's an interesting man, he's about 50 years old, and he had lymphoma, and he was treated in the Army and the Air Forces, Armed Forces, and he was treated at one of the super biggest hospitals in New York, and they kept on giving him chemo for years and years and years. And he had about 20 years of chemo, if you can believe that. And then he came to me, and we gave him a few shots of radiosurgery, pinpoint treatment for his lymphoma, and he's been cancer-free ever since. Years later, it's approaching 10 years that her son was treated for lymphoma, cancer-free. The son is cancer-free, and the son recommended to his mom, who now has breast cancer, biopsy positive, and she doesn't really want to have surgery, and she actually had no treatment. She waited a year to learn about Dr. Lederman. She came here years ago. So the son was about 10 years ago, the mother's about 5 years ago, and now she comes with this breast cancer, and we treated her. We treated her with no surgery, no cutting, no lumpectomy, no mastectomy. There's lots of cancer in the family. Her son had lymphoma, her brother had prostate cancer, and we treated the brother also. And I examined her, and she had this mass in the breast. In the right breast, she had a 3-centimeter mass at the 10, I thought it was a 10 o'clock position, and they had no lymph nodes involved. We staged her up. We got scans of the rest of the body. She was seeing a big breast surgeon. She already had scheduled, the breast surgeon had scheduled her for surgery, and she said, no, I don't want surgery. but he never told her about all the options. Again, it's one of those stories where it seems like we're the only ones talking about all the options. And we do it because we believe morally it's right. It's the right thing to do. And the surgeon didn't tell her about all the options. The surgeon didn't say, I can remove your breast or remove part of your breast. She'd still need radiation because of cancer. Surgery is not enough in general. And he never told her, well, if you don't want surgery, you can go to Dr. Lederman. He never told her that. Why? Guess why? You can figure that one out yourself. And we treated her years ago with external radiation, focused radiation only. And now she's back this week, cancer-free years later of the breast. No surgery, no cutting, no bleeding, biopsy-proven cancer of the breast. And we have lots of information to share with you if you want. Just give us a call at 212-CHOICES. We'll send you the information about breast cancer, a DVD about breast cancer. It's always best to meet in person. You might learn things. Most likely you will learn things. I believe that patients come here about 90% of the time. They learn things about their own body they never knew before they came here. And so patients can learn a lot. It's beneficial for the patient. May well save their life and save their body like this woman. She just did not want deforming surgery on her breast. She chose our treatment, cancer-free. Her son chose his treatment after 20 years of chemo for lymphoma. It didn't work. And he, too, is cancer-free. This is the work that we do every day at 1384 Broadway. Broadway and 38th Street in the heart of New York City. And just a few minutes ago, I heard from Guy. Guy's a very fine athlete. He's an Olympic athlete. And he's fair-complected, like many people with skin cancer. Blue eyes, blonde hair, fair-complected. He had four skin cancers, and he just did not want to have surgery. And he had a friend who he said had terribly deforming surgery. He said it's like his face was cut with a melon baller, which is a word I never heard about until Guy introduced me to this word, melon baller. I guess it's how you make a ball out of a melon. And, well, he just did not want his face deformed. He had cancers, four separate cancers, most of them on the face, nose, and cheeks. And he learned about her work, and I believe he really likes the work, and it's incredible how quickly his cancers go away. And he's now 4 for 4, like he said. He's a beautiful man, handsome man. He has a beautiful wife. He shows his picture. He's very proud of his family, his children. And he's happy about how he looks, and he's cancer-free after our treatment. And that's why he asked about coming on the radio, and I wanted to wait till all four treatments were done. We didn't know there were going to be four. First it was one, and then another, and another, and another. And only when he finished the last one did we decide to make that advertisement about him so he could talk really what happened to his four cancers. And he's a pretty young man. He's about 55, so it's likely, sad to say, he'll get other cancers, because usually what's causing these cancers, it's usually predilection, or it's fair complexion, blue eyes, blonde, fair complexion, often Northern European heritage, whether it's Irish, English, Scandinavian, German. Those are the most common, but even Bob Marley, who is not fair complected, sad to say, died of his skin cancer. So it's not only fair-complected, blue-eyed, blonde people. So if you have a skin lesion or want to try to avoid surgery, I know with dermatologists or surgeons, they tend to recommend surgery about 99.9% of the time, and they tend to skip over Dr. Lederman for some reason, and we know that. We know the reason for that. I think you can imagine that's something like why breast surgeons don't send their breast patients here. But patients learn on their own, and patients who learn on their own and are cancer-free, it's pretty sweet, like our patient I just described a few minutes ago. So for this man, 4 for 4, and he's really happy. He's doing well. He's pleased. He looks good. He's in the public eye. He's a professional athlete, and he's a family man. Again, as I said, he had a beautiful wife and a beautiful family, and I'm sure he wants to keep his body together and intact, and that's the work that we do every day at 1384 Broadway. I was actually starting to talk about a woman who I recently treated who had a cancer of the left nose. So she had a cancer of the left nasal ala. The ala is the lower part of the nose on the left side. and she had a biopsy-proven basal cell cancer. We often treat basal cell cancers and squamous cancers. And the left side before looked like it was pushed in and deformed from the cancer, and she's now treated, and in fact, it's all healed up. So the cancer is gone, the deformity, luckily, is gone. And this is the work we do, and we've treated thousands over decades, have a huge interest in skin cancers. There's so many skin cancers, about 3 million skin cancers a year, and I believe that 99% of them are treated with surgery, sad to say. And we're here to try to inform you that there are options besides surgery. You don't have to lose part of your nose or mouth or eye or ear, and believe me, I've seen that all. I've seen people without an ear, without a nose, without an eye, or part of their mouth missing, or other parts of their body from skin cancer. And I can tell you, most likely, our success rate is very high for skin cancers, whether it's basal cell or squamous cell or other cancers. Our success rate is very high. Non-invasive outpatient therapy. You walk in, and a few minutes later, walk out with the treatment. So this is the work that we do every day at 1384 Broadway. I want to stop for just a minute and inform you a couple of things. That is, number one, we're live on the radio, and that means you can call us with all your questions. So you can call us from now till 12. We're live on WR. 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We won't ask you any personally revealing issues. You can ask your cancer question, arthritis question, or plantar fasciitis question. So call us at 1-800-321-0710 from now until noon, and we'll be back from 1 to 2 on WR here on Sunday. Also, I should tell you that our other hours on WR include Saturdays. Saturday morning, we're here from 11 a.m. to noon, from 1 to 2 p.m., from 3 to 4 p.m., and from 5 to 6 p.m., and then every night at midnight. And it's a very popular show. Lots of people like to go to sleep with Dr. Lederman. Many people like to wake up with Dr. Lederman. Many people like to work with Dr. Lederman. Even at midnight, and it's worldwide, these shows are broadcast worldwide. 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My name is Dr. Lederman. We'll be right back.
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1: 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This is Rob Redstone here with Dr. Gil Lederman in the heart of New York City. We're just a few steps from the Radio Surgery New York Cancer Treatment Center on Broadway and 38th Street. 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He was the first in New York with fractionated brain radiosurgery, and he's the first in America and in the Western Hemisphere with body radiosurgery. 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
2: We're back. I want to talk about a man. He came to me as a 67-year-old. He came actually 10 years and 1 month ago. He's a great man. He's actually on one of our videos. You can watch him if you call our office or stop in. And many people, by the way, stop into our office and pick up a package of information for themselves and for loved ones. And loved one may even be that man or woman down the street who you know is suffering with cancer and doesn't know what to do and is very unhappy. Happy and things are not turning out, or she's being offered more and more chemo or surgery or standard radiation. It's just not working out. So many people walk into our office at 1384 Broadway, Broadway and 38th Street in the heart of New York City. We're just a couple blocks south of Times Square, so there's about 500,000 people each day in our neighborhood, and it's easy to stop by. Transportation is so easy. There's 15 subway lines that come right to our neighborhood, whether it's 1, 2, 3, 4, 5, 6, ACE, NQR, BD, FM, 7, S, and Q. And there's all the subways, additionally, all the buses that additionally, and then people that come in by train to Penn Station and Grand Central are only a few blocks away. So it's super easy to get here, whether you want information or you're a patient. That's why so many people come here. It's easy. It's convenient. And we made our office to be accessible. We accept most insurances to be accessible. And we offer this information on the radio to educate so you don't get stuck saying, oh, I have to go to this hospital. They want to cut out my prostate. I'll be impotent. I'll be leaking urine. My penis will be shorter and the results are less good. Then Dr. Lederman, no, you can get on the train and come here or drive in or any way you want to make it and get seen. And that's what so many people do. 40,000 patients we've treated over decades, lots of experience. This is the work we do. I'm talking about a man anyway. He's 67 when he came to me 10 years and 1 month ago. He had a mass in his chest, right under the breast. He had a mass. It was growing. He went to the biggest hospitals around, all the super pooper places. He had a mass and was a cellular schwannoma. And one more thing I should tell you. People say, oh, I have a rare tumor. I'm going to go to Super Duper General. More people come here than go to Super Duper General in general. Because why? Because people like him do not want to have radical surgery. They don't want his chest and his muscles and his ribs removed. And that's what Super Duper General saw and recommended. They saw him. It was seen by pulmonologists, thoracic surgery. They offered radical surgery. They're going to remove the breast and the ribs and the muscles and then patch it up somehow. Wow, how are you going to patch up missing ribs and muscles and breast? And well, he had a biopsy. It was a cellular schwannoma. And I told him we had a huge experience treating schwannomas. In fact, the most common schwannomas are of the eighth nerve, the hearing nerve. And we had the largest experience with fractionated non-invasive radiosurgery with a 97% success rate. And I related to this man 10 years and a month ago. And I've been seeing him for 10 years and a month. He was a bilobed. It was like a dumbbell or barbell. One side was 4 centimeters, the other side was 2.9 centimeters. He was no smoking. There's nothing he did that caused it. And we offered treatment. We talked about all the options, and he just did not want to go to Super Duper General and have his chest wall and his muscle and his ribs removed and replaced by a patchwork. Now here he is 10 years and a month later. His tumor's gone. He's in remission. He is so happy. I can tell you, every time he comes, it's like a reunion between him and I. We remember all the meetings over 10 years and a month, and he's doing well. We get scans. We get MRIs of the chest. And another question people ask, well, how do you follow your patients? They act like I'm a runaway soldier or something. You know, I give a shoot, and then I run away. No. We do blood tests, we do imaging, we do physical exams diligently. And you see a doctor, not a doctor substitute, a big difference. So if you want to see the real thing, board certified doctor, give us a call like this man 10 years and a month ago, and his tumor is gone. He's in remission, no radical surgery, no cutting, no bleeding, and this is the work that we do every day at 1384 Broadway. And by the way, I want to just take a minute to introduce myself. My name is Dr. Gil Lederman. I was born and raised in Waterloo, Iowa. Went to public school, university, MD, real doctor at 25, MD at 25, like my illustrious brother, Dr. Ted Lederman, MD at 25, and my wonderful son, Dr. Ariel Lederman, board certified, MD at 25, went 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You can make a date. You can call us today or call us tonight or call us never, whatever you want, but we're here for you. And many people, many people come and say, oh, I've been listening to you for 20 years. I never thought I'd be here, but here I am. So if that's you, great. You're welcome here. If you're healthy and live to be 120 in good health, that's even better yet. My name is Dr. Lederman. And we'll talk about a man. He came to me. Wow, he came. Let me look at how many years ago he came. He came 9 and a half years ago. He was 72 years old. He's an Irish man. He went to Irish schools, went to Catholic schools in Ireland, and eventually came to the United States. And he went to some of the biggest hospitals. He had prostate cancer. He had a PSA 24. Gleason 6, PSA 24. He went to the biggest hospitals, and the surgeons there did a biopsy and said, you have to have surgery. Well, if you look at the data for PSA 24 and surgery, the results are a disaster. Success rate for PSA 24 with surgery in the best hands in America, and most people are not the best hands, is only about 20%, meaning 80% chance that cancer comes back. He didn't want that. He didn't want to be impotent. He didn't want to be leaking urine. He didn't want his organ to be shortened. And he came to me 9 years and a half. And now he is cancer-free. His PSA went from 24 down to zero. He was 208 pounds. He's 6 feet. He's very socially active. He's at his church and his neighborhood. He's interactive. And he has very strong feelings about himself and proper care and not getting waylaid. And he came here to get the straight dope. And 9 and a half years ago, he was treated for prostate cancer. 9 and a half years, going to PSA from 24 down to zero with only our treatment here at Radio City New York. He walked away from the biggest hospitals, walked away, just did not want to have radical surgery. And the other places never showed him the data. Like we show data, we show our information, we show comparative data with the best facilities nationwide, whether it's surgery, radical surgery, robotic surgery, proton beam, IMRT. We show it, and you can learn a lot about prostate cancer by coming here. We also have information to send you and video, DVD if you want. Give us a call if you have prostate issues. And again, men that screened have a much higher chance of being cancer-free. People that don't get screened have a much higher chance of dying. So just getting checked up will increase your odds of being alive. You're talking about 10, 20, 30% better chance to be alive. And if you don't get checked out, 20, 30% greater chance of dying. So there's lots of reasons to get checked out. If you're a man, you should get checked out. If you're a woman, a wife, a girlfriend, a daughter, a mother, and your son or husband or boyfriend hasn't got checked out, it'd be a great birthday gift to give your loved one a date here to get the prostate check. colonoscopy check. Everyone should have colonoscopy and a prostate check. And women should have mammograms, pap smears, colonoscopy, and you'll live longer. People who have colonoscopy have a 50% lower chance of dying of colon cancer. Men who have prostate checks have a much lower chance of dying of cancer of the prostate. And same with women. Women who have mammograms have a much lower chance of getting breast cancer and dying of breast cancer. So I would urge you, if you wish, to come in, make a date if you wish. We accept most insurances, Medicare, Medicaid, 1384 Broadway. I'm talking about a man who's 57 years old. He came with prostate cancer, stage T1C. He's referred by one of the biggest urologists in New York who hates to do surgery. So this is a rare surgeon who hates to do radical surgery because he knows what radical surgery does to the man, causing leakage, causing impotence, causing shortening. So here's a surgeon who loves to send his patients here, and his PSA went up. So his PSA went from 3.6 to 6.7, so it nearly doubled. So there's a PSA velocity there, and he had biopsy-proven cancer, and he had a stage T1C, and he had an MRI PI-RED 4, and he was treated years ago. And he, I should say, is a black man from the Caribbean, and the black community, sad to say, have the highest rate of prostate cancer. So every man can have prostate cancer, white, Asian, whatever, but the highest rate actually is in black men. Every man should get checked out. Don't feel immune. And most people who have cancer have no family history. So he's treated years ago for his cancer. At the time, his MRI was PI-RED 4. His prostate was up against the bladder. There was a lesion in the right mid-lateral prostate. The volume was 41 cc's. There was no nodal involvement. He has a history of fatty liver. He was urinating 3 times a night. And one more thing, you don't have to have symptoms to have prostate cancer. Some people say, oh, I feel great. I'm fine then. No, you can have prostate cancer. Imagine you can have a little nodule the size of a pea that's cancer. It won't change your urine. It won't change your sex life. It won't cause bleeding. But it's cancer that can kill you. So just because you're feeling fine does not mean that you are fine. That's why it's so important to get checked. That's why men who get checked for prostate have a much lower rate of dying of prostate cancer. And he worked as a civil engineer. He's born in Dominican Republic. He's married with 2 children. And he's referred by this urologist who's super busy but just does not want to deform man with radical surgery. So I saw him. We treated him years ago. And now his PSA is 0. He's doing great. He's very happy. He's healthy. He's doing great. And that's how we like it. And I would tell you that 90% of our men treated with prostate cancer are in remission, doing great. My name is Dr. Lederman, 212 Choices, cancer doctor, triple board certified at 1384 Broadway. We'll be right back. Did you?

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3: We're back. I want to talk about a man who's 86 years old. He's an 86-year-old man. He's married. He has 10 children. He came with his family. He has diabetes, high blood pressure, congestive heart failure. His brother had prostate cancer 25 years ago. His PSA's jumped up from 4 to 6 to 8, and he had a biopsy showing Gleason 8 cancer. He came to me with no biopsy, and his doctor said, oh, you're too old, you don't have to do this, you can just wait and die. And he didn't want to die, he wanted to live. He wants to live to be 100, or better yet, 120. And I saw him 6 years ago. He's urinating 6 times a night. He was taking some treatment that didn't help him. No one checked his prostate. His PSA had doubled. He had trauma to the head in the past. He had a gunshot wound to the leg. He had diverticulitis. He worked as a driver. He was born in Trinidad. He had married 6 children. His prostate was enlarged, has a high PSA, and we talked about it, and we don't believe in age discrimination. So many people come to me and say, oh, my doctor won't treat me because I'm 70 or 80, whatever. It's like probably Joe Biden. Joe Biden probably got age discrimination, and now he has stage 4 cancer, Gleason 9. So there was age discrimination. He's about 82 now. He hadn't had a PSA in 14 years, so that was from 68. So from age 68, he was vice president, he was president, never got a PSA. If you ask me, it's age discrimination or just discrimination. And I don't think we should discriminate against people by age. And a lot of people, more and more people are living to be 100. So many people are living to be 100 and are active. So many people in my practice, I see them 90 years old and working every day and active and loving life and don't want to die a painful, miserable death with prostate cancer. So this man came to me years ago. He's now about 6 years out. His brother had prostate cancer 25 years ago. He had a PSA that doubled, which is always worrisome. It's a high PSA velocity. PSA went from 4 to 6 to 8. He had a biopsy-proven high-risk cancer, and he chose our treatment only, which can work easily for someone who's his age, which was 86 at the time. He's now about 92. He walks in. He's spry. He's happy. And he's so happy he came for treatment. We're also able to help him with his other medical condition. This is the work we do every day at 1384 Broadway. So don't think just because someone told you you're too old or too young, or we hear this every day. Oh, you're too old, too young, too fat, too skinny, too married, too unmarried, too tall, too short. It seems like so many surgeons and others are telling people what they can't do. We try to find solutions to help people, to get them through a crisis. He did not want to die of prostate cancer. He did not want to go home and die. He didn't want prostate cancer. And as you probably know, prostate cancer loves to go to the lymph nodes. It loves to go to the bones. When prostate cancer goes to the bones, it's very, very painful. And we also perform what's called palliative radiation. So for stage 4 cancer, people that are in pain or suffering or blocking, whether your airways blocked or your kidneys are blocked or other tissues or pancreas cancer blocking the pancreas or the liver ducts, we often treat those patients with high success. So cancer can be treated not only when it's localized, but also when it's metastatic, when it's traveled. And people that are having pain and suffering, I see so many people nowadays, they're getting chemotherapy for stage 4 cancer. It's not working. And every test is worse, or the doctors don't even show the patient the test. Every test is worse. The pain is getting worse. They keep on getting chemo. The average chemo is $100,000 to $200,000 a year. And you can say, I'm not paying for it. But we're all paying for it. We're all paying it in one way or another. At work, we're paying for it. If we get insurance through our work, we're getting paid less income so the employer can pay for the insurance. Or if you pay your own insurance, you know the prices are going up. And they're not going up for a good reason. Care is so expensive, especially in super-duper places, especially with chemo for whatever, $100,000 to $200,000 a year, or expensive surgeries. This man was treated for a pittance. He was 80-plus years old, and now is cancer-free 6 years later at 92. So this is the work that we do every day. There's no age discrimination here. We'll talk about all the options, whether you're 2 or 102. This is the work that we do every day at 1384 Broadway, Broadway and 38th Street in the heart of New York City. And I want to talk about a man who we saw years ago, actually 11 years ago, who came with meningiomas. He was 51 years old. He had a meningioma. He had 4 consultations. He was falling. He had a motor vehicle accident. He fell off a ladder. He was falling. He was a young man. When he came to me, he was 51, and he had symptoms for 4 years. And he was found to have a meningioma. He was seen by a neurosurgeon. And the tumor was growing by 10% annually. And he just did not want his brain and head opened up. He did not want brain surgery. And he learned about our program. I'm the first doctor in New York, one of the first in the world, to perform brain radiosurgery. We were able to focus in and treat his brain tumor. It's a benign tumor, not cancer. Meningiomas. We also treat other benign tumors like acoustic neuromas, meningiomas, pituitary tumors. And this man, now 11 years later, is in remission, doing great. He's fully active, no more falling, no more seizures. He was treated with non-invasive treatment here at Radio Surgery New York. No cutting, no bleeding. He walked in. We found the tumor in his head. We sent in beams and attacked it, which he tolerated well. Treatments take minutes, not like surgery, no anesthesia, no cutting, no bleeding, no hospital stays, non-invasive outpatient, which I think is what most everyone wants. I'm not sure anyone's really in love with being in the hospital or having major surgery, having their head opened up. But his surgeon never told him about radiosurgery, never told him about Dr. Lederman. And this is the work that we do every day at 1384 Broadway. We accept most insurances, Medicare, Medicaid. I want to talk just in closing about an 84-year-old man. I'll talk more about next program. He's a farmer. He came to us. He has a big farm. He has a big industry. But just like Biden, he came to us with a PSA of 94, stage 4 cancer. He never had a biopsy. His doctors, despite very prominent businessman, farmer, never had a biopsy. We got a biopsy. We found cancer. We're treating him, and he's now in remission. And this is the work that we do every day at 1384 Broadway. He's from Connecticut. He brought his children in from Montana and Pennsylvania. His son is the CEO of the company. So there's lots of reasons to get checked out, whether you have cancer or not. Some people come for checkups, and some people come for a second opinion about their cancer treatment. Either way, you're welcome here. 1384 Broadway, Dr. Lederman. We're here for you. Give us a call at 212-CHOICES. 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Thank you. God bless you, and talk to you soon.
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3: News this hour from Town Hall. I'm Ron Taylor. A federal judge has temporarily paused President Trump's effort to standardize how states handle mail-in ballots, setting up another legal fight before the midterm elections.
4: The 14-day hold follows new administrative rules requiring states to provide voter lists and use standardized ballot envelopes before the Postal Service delivers mail ballots. Trump supporters say the changes promote election security, consistency, and public confidence. Opponents argue states lack time to comply. The U.S. Supreme Court may ultimately decide this case. Ken Lorman reporting.
3: Tennessee's governor wants the Nashville airport renamed after Dolly Parton.
5: The country music star died Tuesday of cancer at age 80. The proposal to rename the airport could require the Metro Nashville Airport Authority to revisit its naming policy. The current policy says airport property should only be named for people who have been deceased at least 2 years. The governor's office says his proposal and the naming policy will be discussed by the airport authority at its September 17th meeting. I'm Lisa Dwyer.
3: Poor weather hampered aerial rescue operations in Nepal as the search for thousands of missing people in areas devastated by catastrophic flash floods along the border with China entered its fourth day. Rescue workers and military personnel have been working around the clock since Wednesday's disaster that's killed more than 600 people and left about 3,000 missing. The Trump administration is appealing a judge's decision that blocked an executive order limiting mail voting before the midterms. And the president says his administration has entered a sweeping agreement with Venezuela that, if realized, could give the U.S. access to vast amounts of the South American country's untapped oil reserves at cost. News and analysis at Town Hall.
2: 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And not to mention the pastas, arrabbiata sauce, the puttanesca sauce, the marinara sauce. You got to go to Michael's of Brooklyn. And then if you see it in your supermarket, and you will around the country, you pick up Michael's of Brooklyn, you're not going to believe how good it is. Michael's of Brooklyn, Avenue R in Nostrand in Brooklyn, New York. Call 718-998-7851. 718-998-7851. Michael's of Brooklyn, serving that community since 1964.
3: Icelanders are voting tomorrow on whether to restart talks about joining the European Union.
6: The decision has divided the nation's 400,000 over issues of sovereignty. Supporters of EU membership believe it offers protection and economic benefits. Opponents argue Iceland already enjoys European integration without losing control over its resources. The referendum is a simple yes or no question about resuming accession negotiations. A yes vote would lead to a lengthy negotiation process. Fishing rights remain a major concern, as Iceland wants to maintain control over its rich fishing grounds. The result is expected to be very close. Bernie Bennett reporting.
3: A judge has granted a hearing to explore claims that a man wants to recant allegations of sexual abuse years ago by Penn State assistant football coach Jerry Sandusky. Sandusky is now 82 years old. He's been serving a decades-long prison sentence since he was convicted of 45 counts of sexual abuse involving multiple boys in 2012. More at townhall.com. E-cigarette maker Juul Labs has received permission to sell an updated version of its vaping device. More from Bob Agnew.
7: The decision from the Food and Drug Administration Friday means that Juul can now sell a new version of its vaping device for the first time since it launched in 2015. The new product includes an electronic age verification system to prevent underage use. The company had been briefly at the top of selling e-cigarettes in this country, but it faced a swift legal backlash over the underage use of its nicotine-emitting products. Bob Agner reporting.
3: Federal Reserve Chair Kevin Warsh says inflation is still too high and suggested the central bank may have to raise interest rates in the coming months to bring it down, a clearer signal than he has sent before about his economic outlook. But in his first public or high-profile speech at the Fed's annual conference in Jackson Hole, he acknowledged in prepared remarks that recent inflation reports show it had cooled a bit. More on these stories at Town Hall.
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11: Welcome to the Larry O'Connor Show. I'm not Larry O'Connor. I'm guest host Kirk Schlichter. Larry O'Connor is off on vacation. That lazy, lazy bum. Actually, Larry O'Connor is one of my best friends. We started out together here in Los Angeles. I'm coming to you from the West Coast, which inexplicably is more humid than the rest of the country. I mean, I spend half my time living in Houston, so I know from humidity. But man, it's like walking in a sauna out here. Anyway, Larry O'Connor and I got together out here in the late aughts during the Tea Party era. We started hanging out with this guy. You might remember his name, Andrew Breitbart. And we've been pals ever since. I am now a senior columnist out at townhall.com. You can read my stuff every Monday, Wednesday, and Thursday. Plus, if you're a Town Hall VIP member, you can check out my special stream of consciousness videos and my little weekend podcast. I do a bunch of stuff over there, just like Larry does. I am also a retired United States Army colonel. I was an infantry officer. I served in Desert Storm, where I ran a heavily armed car wash. I went to Kosovo after 9/11, where I helped them build mushroom factories. And, of course, I was in the Los Angeles riots. Not as one of the rioters. I was out there with the 3rd Battalion, 160th Infantry. You know, Los Angeles downtown feels a lot safer when you have a locked and loaded M16 automatic rifle. So I've got kind of a varied background. I'm also an author. I wrote the Kelly Turnbull series of conservative action novels. My new novel, not in the Kelly Turnbull series, but awesome in its own way, coming out from Passage Press, is American Warlord. You can get American Warlord when it comes out on November 3rd. That's Election Day. We'll be talking about elections a lot today on the Larry O'Connor Show. But you can go pre-order American Warlord on Amazon, and you should. If you don't, well, you're going to die alone and lonely. Let me tell you, there is so much stuff going on today, but there's one thing that everybody's talking about, and that is data centers and their associated problems.

0: power infrastructure that go along with them. But there's also concerns about foreign influence. Donald Trump is convinced that the campaign against data centers is driven largely by the communist Chinese. And, well, he's got access to information that we don't. He's got the whole CIA talking to him. But just last night, X came out and said, look, we've found bot farms that are dedicated by foreign powers to trying to convince Americans that data centers are terrible. What do data centers do anyway? Well, data centers power all this stuff. Your cell phone, your internet, your interwebs, your grinder. Well, maybe not your grinder. For AI to succeed, and AI is the future. I mean, just in the last year, all of our lives have completely changed. Our lives are going to change a lot more as the whole data center thing continues to expand. But, man, there's a cost to it because, let's face it, data centers are ugly and gross. Who wants, you know, dumpy, gross buildings in your neighborhood? Who wants to hear that incessant buzzing noise? Who wants to have them soaking up a bunch of water? Who wants them driving up your power bills? Now, they're all good arguments. I don't want that stuff in my neighborhood. On the other hand, I want all the stuff that data centers bring. Okay? And there are ways to get around it. But, you know, there's a cost. Let's listen in real quick to something from Nick Minuk. It's a report he did on some of the infrastructure costs and the cost to people and frankly generations of their lives from this whole argument.
1: It'll come through here. It'll come all the way through our drain fields.
2: Valley Links and Dominion okay. Energy's proposed 765 kilovolt transmission line would rip right through the bank's front yard and sit right by their house.
1: This is like generational wealth. As far as a mom, I would love to leave this to my children. I would love to think that one of them decided to come up here. We raised cows, we sold beef, it paid college tuition, it fed our family, it fed our extended families. This is the American dream. We work two jobs, both of us, to take care of the kids and pay for this. It's pretty upsetting just to be taken away.
2: Her daughter is concerned about the impact the line would have on the wildlife in Shenandoah.
3: It just feels like, you know, people in the countryside just being kind of like forgotten once again. It just seems like our needs are being pushed to the side, and others are being more prioritized, and it's not really fair.
2: The line would also impact Rod's farm and run right behind his house.
4: They would put this enormous towers that would tower over 170 feet over the house.
2: Rod is the chairman of the Clark County Sanitary Authority. His biggest concern is the impact the project could have on drinking water for most of the county.
4: If they start blasting and drilling into the limestone, which inevitably the limestone is not very far under our feet here, it has the potential of damaging that spring.
2: Everywhere we went, we saw signs saying Protect Clark County.
5: It's been that my whole life.
2: The line would run straight through Bevan's ninth generation family farm that has been in her family since before the United States was founded. They even have the original land deed from Lord Fairfax. The line would go directly over her family's cemetery where she buried her husband last year.
5: Just losing him and going through the trauma of that, and then going through the trauma of understanding that this could change even more in my life and my kids' lives and their kids' lives, it's a lot. And they're just taking away too much.
2: And down the road, the line would stretch over Christine's property, where she operates a horse training business.
6: If this runs through the front of my property, it would end my business. This is my life. And to think that I have worked and been here 25 years, and they can come and take this away from me.
0: That was Nick Minuk's report on ABC 7 WJLA talking about the very real effect on very real people. And you got to wonder, Do we really need to go out to beautiful

0: beautiful rural areas and tear them up. Now, on the other hand, if you watch that video closely, you know, as one woman was talking about the problem with power lines, in the background, there are power lines. There are always going to be power lines. We need infrastructure, but you know what? We also do we also need to bulldoze family heritage? Do we need to bulldoze beautiful agricultural and wild areas? These are questions I can't answer. I need you to answer. 855-784-4255. That's 855-784-4255. Let's talk about data centers. Let's figure this out. Because I got to say, if I was the guy, if I was a tech bro, and I grew up right around Silicon Valley out in San Mateo, California, but I was not a tech bro. I just drove up and down El Camino Real playing Fog Hat on my 73 Mustang's AM radio. If I was a tech bro, I would do a lot better job of convincing people that I'm not some evil volcano-dwelling supervillain, you know, with a you know, with a hairless cat on my lap. Okay, these guys have done a terrible job of making the case for their own technology. We love the technology. We don't love what it costs. But there are ways around it. You can have water systems that are closed systems, so you're not draining all the groundwater away. You can soundproof things. You can make ugly buildings look pretty. There are ways to ameliorate the consequences of this. But man, these tech guys are not doing a great job. There are still Carnegie libraries out there. There are still charities from what the old robber barons, who were pretty smart about PR, used to set up. But what are the tech bros giving us besides attitude and internet censorship? Not much. Not much. No wonder everybody hates them. 855-784-4255. That's 855-784-4255. I'm guest host Kurt Schlichter on the Larry O'Connor Show. Call in. We're going to talk about this data center problem. We're going to get this solved. We'll be right back.
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1: Welcome back to the Larry O'Connor Show. I'm guest host Kurt Schlichter. We're talking data centers, and so is President Trump. Here's what President Trump had to say the other day out on the tarmac. If you pick the right location, and it's got to not be not every location is perfect for it, but if you pick the right location, what it means for a community is jobs and lots of money and lower taxes. And there are lots of places out there saying, you know, we're able to build a new school, we're able to cut property taxes. Other people are saying, well, you know, there aren't that many jobs for it, and a lot of them are pretty much security guards kind of spinning their billy club as they walk around. So again, we got a lot of conflicting arguments. We're going to be helped to sort those out when we have Will Hild of Consumers First join us in the next block. But right now, I want to know what you guys think. I want to know what you Larry O'Connor listeners have to say. Let's start with John in Michigan. John, welcome to the show.
2: Good morning, Colonel. Thank you for your service.
1: I was a colonel. I didn't do anything. I just sat there drinking coffee where the sergeant major told me to stand. What do you think of all this stuff, John?
2: I've been in construction for 40-plus years, and the company I work for is currently working on the electrical of a very large, brand-new data center outside of Ann Arbor in a beautiful town called Saline. It's a rural farming town full of cornfields. And it's a shame of what they've done to that area. I actually went out to the job site, and I'm just driving through thinking about how beautiful it is, and then I turn this corner, and there's this ugly monstrosity out in the middle of nowhere. They've got 11 of them planned. They're acquiring more land, and I'm so disgusted by the whole situation with AI and with these that I've actually moved my retirement up to just get out of this industry. I don't even want to work on it anymore.
1: Well, John, you're a construction pro. Do we have to make the buildings ugly? I mean, does it have to look terrible? I mean, yeah, we need infrastructure, right? I mean, you got to have a sewage treatment plant. You got to have power plants. We're going to need data centers. Do they have to look like, something out of Stalin's brutalist phase?
2: Obviously they don't, and these people have more money to spend. I mean, money is not even an object on these jobs. But what bothers me more is that we have areas, like there's a community north of us called Flint, which is a highly depressed area. They lost all their automotive industry years back. They have square miles of vacant property where plants were torn down. Why don't they put them in areas like that? Why do they have to put them in a beautiful farming rural community?
1: Could it be that places like Flint are full of corrupt municipal governments that are going to essentially loot and pillage the data center guys? I mean, maybe that's it. I think as a practical matter, yeah, let's put them in a depressed area. Let's give those folks jobs. Let's do it where they can really use it. On the other hand, places like Flint and other Democrat-run cities made themselves so repulsive to business, and I'm a Californian, so I understand governments being repulsive to business, that they've just taken themselves out of the equation. What do you think?
2: It's quite possible. I mean, I don't dispute that. It's just that Saline basically fought this tooth and nail, the township, and eventually it was proposed that basically Oracle said, we have enough money that we will bury you in legal costs and you'll lose, and they gave in. So it's the money. It's everything is driven by the money.
1: Yeah, and that's a problem. Now, and thank you, John, from Michigan. I appreciate it. Now, producer Heather Hunter, who wonderful, she showed me something from in Northern Virginia area. There's a little handout from a candidate who said, I will stop data centers. You might think, oh, well, some pinko leftist commie. This guy's a Republican. This is a Republican thing. Greg Abbott has put a pause on data centers. My erstwhile governor, because I sometimes live in Texas. I'm confused. You guys can help me. We got some calls waiting. I want you guys to call in. We'll get back to you after Will Hurd. 855-784-4255. I'm guest host Kurt Schlichter. Stick around for more.
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3: Born on America's darkest day of 9/11, the Tunnel to Towers Foundation has been helping America's heroes ever since. In this 25th anniversary year of 9/11, we honor heroes like New York City Police Department Detective Eric Kaleha. Kaleha, a Bensonhurst, Brooklyn native, worked his way up to the rank of detective and answered the call after September 11th, serving at Ground Zero in the months that followed. In 2022, he was diagnosed with multiple cancers tied to his heroic service. Just 5 months later, he passed away from a 9/11-related illness. Eric is survived by his wife, Marilyn, and his two children. 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
1: Welcome back to the Larry O'Connor Show. I'm guest host Kurt Schlichter, and we are talking data centers. I gotta tell you, I'm confused. I see the arguments for, I see the arguments against, I see the tech bros being jerks, I see the damn communists trying to stifle our innovation. There's a lot of things to figure out. I want to know what you think. 855-784-4255. That's 855-784-4255. Call into the Larry O'Connor Show. Have your voice heard. And right now, we're going to hear from Will Hild, who is the Executive Director of Consumer Research. You can follow him on X at Consumers First. And Will just wrote an op-ed at foxnews.com, which I suggest you check out. Data centers forgot the consumer, and that could cost America the AI race. Hi, Will. Welcome to the show. Do you think us not wanting our neighborhoods and our rural areas bulldozed and turned into a brutalist hellscape means we're going to fall behind the damn Chinese communists in artificial intelligence? Or do you think there's another way that we can win and not live in an industrial nightmare?
8: Yeah, I think you're 100% right. I think there is. And your comments there, I think, alluded to the points that I make in my op-ed, which is that big tech has not been a good actor in this discussion, and it's allowed voices that are, you know, the same degrowth, anti-energy voices that were pushing ESG and net zero a few years ago until Trump won, to now use those same mentalities to fight data centers. But that's really the fault of big tech, because instead of coming to the consumer and explaining all the benefits of data centers and all the benefits of technology and working with localities to answer the questions of energy and noise and water and, as you said, beautification of the landscape, they come from a position of condescension and steamrolling people. And so that was really the point of my op-ed, which is we need this technology. We're talking through a data center right now. If there wasn't data centers, you and I would not be having this conversation. But that doesn't mean that big tech just gets whatever they want without a discussion. And that's been the big issue.
1: Well, you know, Will Hild, these big tech guys are a bunch of autistic jerks. They see, look, I'm a lawyer, right? When I was practicing, I had to stand up in front of 12 people who wouldn't make an excuse to get out of jury duty and convince them of stuff. I had to use facts and evidence and, yeah, sometimes a little emotion. These tech guys think they just can go in and decree, yeah, we're going to take your, you know, bucolic, pastoral, rural paradise and turn it into, you know, Stuttgart. And nobody wants that. Here's my thought. Tell me if I'm wrong. They could go into places like John from Michigan said, go into Flint, Michigan, which is already kind of wrecked and in decline, a real Rust Belt kind of community, and you could build there. But you've got a problem. You've got an established municipal government with a little bit of money, probably Democrat, totally corrupt, bad infrastructure, and that's a problem. So it's a lot easier to take your trillions of dollars, go out and basically bully, threaten, and buy your way into some small rural community that can't fight back. Is that what's happening?
8: I wouldn't characterize it quite that way. First of all, I think that's the first time I've ever seen lawyers used as the non-autistic comparison in a profession.
1: I only use my lawyer powers for good instead of evil.
8: Yeah, I think there's some truth to that in the sense that you're right. If you go into some of these areas that are dilapidated, closer to cities, what you'll find is a usually Democratic-led leadership that would extract and delay construction so much so that it's not worth even trying, because these people have clearly destroyed, their governance has destroyed so many great American cities. That's exactly what they would do to any plans to build anything interesting or you know, growth focused, because that's what they do. That's what far left Democrats do. That said, I wouldn't say that these data centers are always bullying. There's been a number of communities where they've gone in and said, you know, we'd like to build one in this area. What are your concerns? You know, water, energy, noise. We'll address those. And what can we get for you in the community? So that this isn't just some alien ship dumping, like you said, some bizarre building in the middle of your bucolic atmosphere. This is something that aids the community. So you've had places where they've built firehouses, police stations, schools. They've rehabbed old schools. They've built infrastructure that lowered energy costs for everyone in the area. And I think what you're seeing is those rural communities, you know, some of them, I'm not saying that big tech has always been a good player. That's the point of my op-ed. They haven't. But in a lot of these communities where these things have been built, it's not because the rural communities can't fight back. It's because they've come to the negotiation table and gotten something out of it. And a lot of these inner cities, if they had that kind of governance, they wouldn't be in the position that they're already in.
1: Well, Will Hild, look, this is what makes that the whole debate so tough, because there are legitimate arguments on both sides. This stuff is important. We need data centers. They also impose a cost. There are big tech guys who go in and bully local communities. There are also local communities who absolutely love their data centers. They have come to an arrangement. They are perfectly happy with having these data centers there. And I think it scrambles because there's so many. Because there's so many conflicting pieces of evidence, it scrambles common alliances. I mean, you've got Greg Abbott in Texas, right, who is a very, very conservative, very pro-business governor, and he's saying, hey, time out, halt. We're going to stop the building of data centers. We're going to audit them and see just what the hell's going on here. But you also have the same thing from Kathy Hochul, who's just banning them outright in New York, which, of course, is the Democrat way. I see a lot of and then you got the outside foreign influence, the same thing you had with fracking. They want to stop America from advancing. They want to stop us from becoming energy independent. They want to stop us from becoming AI independent. And that's a real thing, too. I'm not saying that people are fooled or tricked into opposing having an ugly data center stuck on their block simply because some Chinese bot says so. But the fact is, the left is using it as a campaign. So how do we reconcile all these competing bits of evidence and pressures?
8: Yeah, I think you laid it out perfectly there. This is an area where because of the conflicting concerns and interests, and a lot of them legitimate, the water question, the energy question, the noise question, those are all very legitimate questions for communities to be asking. And then you have these bad players, like you said, from overseas who are, I think, influencing, trying to create a wedge issue the same way that they push net zero and anti-growth policies that help China and Russia. But then lastly, as I've said, big tech has been an absolute horrible player in this. And even though I think ultimately we need the data centers that they are proposing to build, like you said, they need to find somebody who's not super autistic to be coming to these communities humbly, earnestly, answering questions, even if they're irrational. I'm not saying these are irrational questions. They are rational questions. But even if people are off base in some of their assumptions around what these data centers do, how they work, what their energy costs are, what their effect on the water sources are going to be. They need to be patient with people, because these are people's communities. For big tech, this is just some data center they're plopping down so they can run fiber optic to it and run a bunch of servers. But this is somebody's home, and they need to be changing their tone in the way I think that they're talking to a lot of communities. That said, I think a lot of communities should come to the table with a position of abundance, meaning what can we get out of this that's going to make our area better? Good jobs, good American jobs, not H-1Bs, not foreigners from across the pond, as the British say. They need to find Americans to do these jobs, and then they need to offer the community something. So if you have nothing, you know, to do with working at the data center, building the data center, you still need to benefit from that. And we have seen a lot of communities like that. Indiana and Michigan's utility right now is lowering energy costs because the demand being so consistent from these data centers has allowed them to build out their infrastructure in a way that the average citizen is actually paying about $100 less per month in their electrical bill. So there are real benefits for communities that want these deals, but big tech should come to people in a humble way, and they shouldn't try to steamroll anybody.
1: Well, look, I think you're absolutely right about that, because it isn't going to work. They're not going to bully us into submission. And the arguments from kind of the old, you know, the old Chamber of Commerce Republicans who are like, well, you know, Milton Friedman said, that stuff has been completely, you know, we're done with it. We are not economic determinists anymore. If we were, we would say, throw open the gates to the third world and allow all the illegal aliens in, because that's cheap labor. That's good for the economy. I think Republicans, many Republicans, not all, have discovered that quality of life is important to Republicans too. What economic decisions can't be done in a vacuum. You have to take into account the effect on our culture and our daily lives. If you, Will Hurd, were a neurodivergent tech bro, and you wanted to go to a community, how would you approach a rural community to convince them of the benefits of entertaining a data center in their area?
8: Yeah. Well, I would go back to the basics of sales, which is don't sell them on why it benefits you. Sell them on why it benefits them. And running in and either claiming that, hey, we own the land and this is America and we can do whatever we want to it, that's not going to work, because we believe in local and federal control, federated control here in the United States, so that the subsidiaries of these states get a say. And then I would start with how can I make their lives better? So like you mentioned, making sure that the data center is not an eyesore, explaining that you're going to bring in energy infrastructure that's actually going to lower their energy costs, not suck up their electricity, make them compete with their own power plants that they've already built, and then explain how the newer technologies don't rely on evaporative technology for water. They don't use water except to fill up the closed loop systems that these things run on. So it's not going to be a draw on their water table or their local water sources. And then explain.
1: Well, Will Hurd, hey, Will, we're running out of time. Well, we're running out of time, Will Hurd of Consumers Research. Thank you very much for joining us on this important issue. We're going to be taking your calls next, 855-784-4255. I'm guest host Kurt Schlichter. This is the Larry O'Connor Show. I want you to stick around.

0: Just 2 weeks before his tragic assassination on September 10th, 2025, conservative leader Charlie Kirk sat down for one of his final interviews to wrestle with a timeless question. Does God still speak today? That conversation became the foundation for the powerful and provocative new documentary, Can You Hear Me Now?, that explores prophecy, faith, scripture, history, and the role believers are called to play in our culture today. Follow director Matthew Thayer's investigation, examining the evidence, weighing today's most prominent prophetic voices against scripture, history, political, and scientific scrutiny. 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If you appreciate thoughtful conversations about faith, history, and the public square, I believe you'll find this film compelling. 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
8: Welcome back to the Larry O'Connor Show. I'm guest host Kurt Schlichter. We're talking data centers. And I got to tell you, I'm confused. I see this side of the issue, I see that side of the issue, and I see a bunch of damn communists and pinkos getting all involved and trying to screw over America. You got to help me sort it out, and nobody can do that better than our callers. Let me go to Ryan in Maryland. Ryan, welcome to the show. What do you have to say?
9: Hi, how you doing? I'm looking at different data centers over in China that they've been doing these offshore data centers out here, where not only are they not relying on any fresh water sources, but they're actually helping clean up the local waterways and everything like that. And also some of them, they're designing that they can generate electricity off of kinetic waves. So, like, not only would they help reduce any kind of electric costs needed, but they'd help actually generate electricity.
8: Are they still ugly? Because data centers right now are not attractive, and I'm not sure I'd want one plopped down in the middle of my community.
9: Yeah, and that's the biggest part too. These data centers, they don't really create jobs. They want these data centers there so that they can actually have robots helping run and manage the data centers themselves, having the AI run the AI. And they even have the model little security test dogs and stuff for those facilities that they've had out.
8: Ryan, you're basically telling me that's a and thank you, Ryan. You're basically telling me it's a technological nightmare that would turn the United States, if left unchecked, into a Terminator-like hellscape. Well, that's encouraging. Sam in Philly, you're pro data center. Why is that?
10: Hey, Kurt, good show, bud. Listen, I'm probably going to insult some people when I go through this right here, but...
8: Excellent!
10: The same people that argue against data centers would be the same people arguing against having a Navy protecting our shores, having an Air Force and radar towers protecting our airspace. Data centers are the cutting edge. They're a weapon, and they're on the cutting edge of it. You don't want to be facing the pointy end of this, right? You might think China's an ocean away from your horse farm, but they're 2 seconds away from your living room if they win this war, okay? It's not something we need to waste time with or coddle your emotions. But I will say, we do have the resources, these companies and the federal government. Listen, your horse farm, you had 50 acres, we're going to give you 75 over here. We'll facilitate and help your move. But we don't have time to waste for this. Or you know what? Your grandkids are going to be eating their horses. There's no time to waste.
8: Well, I agree with you in the sense that we cannot fall behind these communist bastards in the AI race. We need this technology. We need this infrastructure. But why? What is stopping the tech bros from addressing proactively legitimate questions and objections by normal people? And look, I'm out there talking to normal people. I don't talk to a lot of communists. Okay, they don't want to talk to me, Sam. I'm talking to good, solid Republican people who are saying, look, I've got concerns about this. And then you got these arrogant tech jerks basically going, shut up. You're not one of them. You're concerned about protecting our country. So am I. I was a colonel. I'd like to think I want to protect our country. But, you know, isn't it incumbent on the guys who want to build these centers and do what's necessary to also do it smart and address legitimate concerns proactively so people don't have to protest?
10: I agree. They definitely should be getting out there, have town halls, get the data out there and the knowledge that people need to make the proper choices here with it. But it has to be. There's no, you know, we can't sit on our hands and wait for China to win this war because you're going to.
8: Well, I appreciate that, Sam in Philly. A typical good take from the good common sense people of the Schlichter homeland of Pennsylvania. Bob in Virginia, you see both sides of this like I do. How do we sort this out?
11: Yeah, hey, good morning. Thanks for taking my call. How we sort it out is going to be a challenge, but I do see both sides. Yeah, we're going to need the technology. We're going to need that AI, and we're going to need that ability to quickly compute solutions and get us to the next level and as we move forward with technology and society. So we need them to show up. And I think there's solutions in the placement. And I think you mentioned earlier the president said, the solution, there are locations where we can do this, but it's interesting that in the past we've kind of seen these things grow. In Northern Virginia, I've seen my utility bills increase by, you know, between 10% and 15% over the last year or so. And we also saw Secretary Raimondo. She did a talk on, you know, C-SPAN, or former Commerce Secretary Raimondo. I stumbled across her giving a talk on C-SPAN, and she actually mentioned, you know, these nefarious actors, China, influencing, you know, our public opinion on the data centers. And I think we need to, you know, the mainstream media needs to actually, you know, tell the American people about what's happening, you know, with these nefarious actors and how they're using this, you know, these social media platforms and other platforms to keep us from.
8: Well, Bob in Virginia, thank you for basically sharing my view that, man, there's a lot of competing interests. You know what? You know what solves the problem? Common sense, decency, and a little proactivity on the part of our tech pros. I'm guest host Kurt Schlichter. This is the Larry O'Connor Show. Stick around. We have a great hour coming up. We have a great 2 hours coming up. And I want you there with us.
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16: This hour from Town Hall, I'm Ron Taylor. A proposed deal over the Strait of Hormuz is drawing a firm U.S. response.
17: Iran and Oman are working on a framework that Tehran says would keep military vessels out of a new corridor through the Strait of Hormuz. The proposal also includes a joint effort to clear mines from the waterway. U.S. Central Command says Iran does not control the strait and that it remains an international waterway. Commercial ships are still transiting with U.S. military assistance. The White House has not said whether President Trump would accept limits on American warships. Willie Nelson, Washington.
16: A far-right British commentator has been arrested by U.S. Immigration and Customs Enforcement.
18: U.S. immigration officials have arrested British far-right commentator Milo Yiannopoulos in New Orleans. The Department of Homeland Security says he was detained at Louis Armstrong New Orleans International Airport on Thursday. He's accused of entering the U.S. illegally in May 2019. An immigration judge issued a final order of removal on July 22nd after he missed his immigration hearing. Yiannopoulos is known for his controversial views on feminism, Islam, and immigration. He's worked for rapper Ye, formerly Kanye West, who was scheduled to perform in New Orleans. Yiannopoulos rose to fame in the early 2010s as a writer for Breitbart News.
16: President Trump says his administration has entered a sweeping agreement with Venezuela that, if realized, could give the U.S. access to vast amounts of the Southern American country's untapped oil reserves at cost. The president said in a social media post yesterday that the agreement was negotiated by Secretary of State Marco Rubio, Defense Secretary Pete Hegseth, and Venezuela's acting president, Delcy Rodriguez. The president calls it the biggest oil deal in world history. Rescuers on the Nepal-China border pulling out flood survivors caked in dark brown mud while helicopters continue to get people to safety. News and analysis at townhall.com.
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16: Norway has a new king.
20: Crown Prince Haakon has ascended to the throne following the death of his father, King Harald V. His daughter becomes Crown Princess Ingrid Alexandra and heir to the throne. The role of Norwegian monarch is largely symbolic, as the power lies within an elected parliament, but the country's royal family retains celebrity and a role in promoting the wealthy nation across the world. The 53-year-old Haakon's tasks will include stabilizing the Scandinavian country's monarchy and the royal family's popularity after his wife's past contacts with deceased sex offender Jeffrey Epstein and his stepson's sexual assault conviction. Bernie Bennett reporting.
16: An inspection contractor found a chemical tank at a Washington State paper mill was unfit for service 10 months before the fatal failure in May. The U.S. Chemical Safety Board released an investigation update Friday on the tank failure at the mill in Longview that killed 11 workers and injured several others. You'll find breaking news and analysis at townhall.com. A woman who live-streamed herself spray-painting the World War II Veterans Monument on the National Mall gets indicted.
18: A Kentucky woman, Melissa Ferris, has been indicted by a federal grand jury for allegedly vandalizing the World War II memorial in Washington. Ferris, who claims to live in a camper, is suspected of spray-painting the words "Clean Hands, Dirty Money" on the monument on August 13th and filling a fountain with bubbles. She admitted to the vandalism during a Facebook Live video before turning herself in.
21: It was me. I'm doing it. I did it. It's on camera.
18: Grand jurors indicted Ferris on charges of destroying a veterans memorial and destroying government property. U.S. Attorney Jeanine Pirro called it a despicable act that could carry penalties of up to 10 years in prison. President Trump referred to Ferris's case when he accused vandals of damaging the nearby reflecting pool. Jennifer King, Washington.
16: Stocks dipped a bit at the closing bell yesterday. The S&P 500 fell 0.2%, the Dow slipped 0.1%, and the NASDAQ fell 0.5%. More on these stories.
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24: It's not just a word. 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
8: Welcome back to the Larry O'Connor Show. I am guest host Kurt Schlichter. Who am I? I'm a senior columnist at townhall.com. I am a retired United States Army infantry colonel with a degree in strategic studies, a master's, as it were, from the United States Army War College. I was a trial lawyer in Los Angeles for about 30 years. I'm the author of the Kelly Turnbull series of conservative action novels, and the author of the upcoming American Warlord, which you can pre-order on Amazon. You can get American Warlord now. It comes out on Election Day, November 3rd. 2026. You want to get yourself a copy of that. I am also a good friend of the aforementioned Larry O'Connor. We were running buddies back in the day when we were both writing for a guy named Andrew Breitbart, who had just started up Big Hollywood. And, you know, we've been buddies for the 17 years since. Oh, my gosh. I'm feeling old. I'm feeling crusty. I'm also feeling torn. I'm feeling torn about what's going on with data centers, because I see both points of view. I see people having legitimate objections to having these big, ugly, brutalist buildings dropped into their neighborhood. They can suck up water. They can suck up power. They are an aesthetic displeasure. They make noises. It's annoying. I get that. They're also necessary. We've got to have the data centers. We've got to have the technology. We've got to keep ahead of those communists in China in the race for AI. So when we start hearing people's objections, yeah, the Chinese are trying to stop us from building data centers. They are trying to interfere in our politics. And that's true. That is a fact. X has come out and said, we've discovered giant bot farms. President Trump says, yeah, you know, foreign powers are interfering, talking about these data centers. And of course, he has access to information intelligence that none of us do. So he knows what's going on. But on the other hand, normal Americans, conservative Americans, are saying, what the hell? And when you say what the hell, to me, there's nobody better to talk about what the hell than my pal, Will Chamberlain. He's senior counsel for the Article 3 Project. He's a senior counsel to the Internet Accountability Project. He's also got himself a brand new podcast. He's a lawyer like me. He's a Renaissance man. Welcome to the show, Will. What's the name of your podcast?
4: The name of the podcast is Counterweight. I do it twice weekly, trying to do 45-minute serious in-depth interviews. The best one I've done so far, I think, not to diminish my other guests, but was a very serious interview of a guy who wrote a very detailed book about the Derek Chauvin trial and a lot of the problems that went along with that. He called it American Scapegoat, if you can kind of get an idea of the theme. But, you know, basically, I don't think there are enough really deep interview podcasts on the right. Most of them are sort of done more by centrists, and I wanted to fix that.

0: this data center thing, because you're a sensible cat. You see both sides. You see that the evidence, there are contrary evidence and contrary arguments. Where do you come down on this whole thing? Because people are stirred up. This is a big issue.
1: Yeah, I think that essentially they took what was true a few years ago, which is, I'm actually trying to read about data centers and get a handle on what the issue is. The big thing was, suddenly there with the explosion of AI and the massive explosion for the need for computing power, the data centers of the past became way too small, way too weak. And so we needed to build a whole bunch more. And before, the older data centers could kind of fit into the existing grids, no problem. The new ones had such a big power demand on the grid that they basically required the grid to expand before they even got going. And so the thing is, the power companies realized this, they're not morons. And so they had started imposing very, very large upfront costs on the data center projects in order to get them to compensate for building out all this new capacity, basically. And it also, it's like, you have to put up the collateral, you have to commit to like 15 years of this amount of electricity usage, that sort of thing. So the problem of strain on the grid was getting solved by the electric companies themselves, who realized, obviously these guys are just ravenous for computing power, so they're going to be willing to pay a huge amount of money so that they have actual real power to make their computers work. It's like China and others have seized on this. I don't know if you saw the reporting yesterday, but X reported that there's a huge Chinese botnet out there pushing anti-data center propaganda on the grounds that, this is going to destroy your grid. It's like those are 2 or 3 year old dated talking points that are being pushed by a government that really, for some reason, doesn't want us to be good at AI. They really don't want us to have a lot of computing power. I wonder why they're doing that.
0: Well, Will Chamberlain, here's the thing. That is a problem. They did the same thing with fracking to keep us from becoming energy independent. They did the same thing with all the, climate hoax nonsense. But what I'm now seeing is Republicans, conservative Republicans, saying, wait a minute, this is affecting our quality of life. And that is a difference from the old Chamber of Commerce, well, Milton Friedman said, kind of Republicans who we've completely repudiated and gotten past. When I see guys like Greg Abbott saying, whoa, time out, we've got to back off. When I see regular conservative moms saying, I've got legit concerns about my community and about our lifestyle on these things, and then you got these autistic tech bros who have no idea how to deal with other human beings. It's a recipe for disaster.
1: I totally agree in the sense of, I think that the tech bros are their own worst enemy here. They're stuck in Silicon Valley. I think that there's a huge problem here. We think about that Y Combinator partner who went online and talked about how asking tech companies to hire Americans was equivalent to DEI. Really, these people are tone deaf. and the leaders of the so-called Frontier Labs, Anthropic, the people who make Claude, OpenAI, really are also terrible at messaging, because they alternate between saying AI is going to eliminate every American job and AI is going to destroy the world, which is not, a very persuasive pitch for your product. And I don't think it's necessary either. I don't think it's right.
0: Not terrific.
1: Oddly enough,
0: it's like saying, and now with herpes. No.
1: Right. And so I think they need to do a better job talking. That's it. Relative to other, sort of industrial processes, data centers are clean. They don't pollute. They don't limit. There's not emissions in the same way that there would be factories. I have a quarry somewhere from my house, but obviously there's like rock dust. So, relative to those, it's kind of trivial. And so I think most people, it's a little bit of NIMBYism, a little bit of people. I think data centers might be the wrong way to brand it. They are AI factories. That's what they are, right? And we all are interacting with data centers every day. Like if you use Twitter, you use a social media platform, when you scroll and the algorithm places stuff on your timeline, that algorithm is being run by a data center. So like the entire internet runs off of data centers.
0: One of the things that I am glad is that, the Republicans unbelievably have been agile enough not to completely fall in and start sucking up to the tech bros who hate them, as they would in the past. Let's go. Hey, they're corporations, so we have to like them, even though they're giving all their money to, the foundation for communism, and the Democrat Party, to the extent they differ.

0: That's nice, but you know, we're gonna have to figure this out. And here's a let me move on to another topic. Lindsay Clancy, the what do you think of this whole mess with this woman who killed her three kids and said, sorry, I'm not legally responsible because I was crazy, even though I don't pass the McNaughton test, which is, do you understand?
1: I mean, it revealed something deep and dark about a lot of female psychology, honestly, to see so many women being willing to defend this woman who you know, took her children one by one down to the basement and strangled them with exercise bands. You know, like, you need to, I think there's not enough of that. I saw people, there was this one, even conservative one on one of Fox News who talked about how her heart broke for Lindsay Clancy. My heart breaks for her children and her husband, who had to walk in and find his children strangled to death.
0: Unbelievable. So I don't think. Why are these people such moral illiterates?
1: I don't know. And I think, you know, it really brings into question the need for this category of not guilty by reason of insanity. I think that, the purposes of criminal punishment are not merely to give someone what they deserve based on their guilty mind. You know, the purposes include vindicating the meaning of the lives of those that are taken. And I don't feel like some, you know, trivial sentence where she goes into a mental hospital and then is cleared by a doctor and then can just rejoin the world. I don't think that that's effectively saying that the lives of the children she took didn't really matter that much.
0: Well, Will Chamberlain, we've got a lot more to talk to you about. I would love to keep you over to the next segment because you've become a nemesis to Abdul El-Sayed, the potential incoming senator from Hamas. So stick around for more with Will Chamberlain on the Larry O'Connor Show. I'm guest host Kurt Schlichter.
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0: Welcome back to the Larry O'Connor Show. I'm guest host Kurt Schlichter, and I am once again joined by my pal, Will Chamberlain, of the Counterweight Podcast, which I highly recommend. And he is a senior counsel pretty much everywhere, including the Article 3 Project. He is a lawyer. He is a bon vivant. And he has an amazing X game, guys. Let me read this. Breaking 911 says, Abdul al-Sayed claims, we need to invest in reparations. We need reparations in this country. And, of course, Abdul al-Sayed is the Democrat running to be senator from Hamas. I mean Michigan. Will Chamberlain replied, I totally agree. American Muslims, like Abdul, need to pay reparations to the families of the victims of 9/11 and the soldiers who lost their lives in the war on terror. And, of course, there was this giant blowback, about how horrible and Islamophobic and everything Will Chamberlain is, to which he replied, are you saying that individuals who did nothing wrong don't owe reparations to people they didn't harm? Will! Congratulations. That may have been the tweet stream of the year.
1: Yeah. The funny thing is it was Mehdi Hassan who took the most umbrage. And he did it at 5:45 in the morning yesterday. And I first replied to him and I was like, wait, how can you be so obtuse? Like, I'm obviously making a sarcastic point. And then I realized, oh, wait, he's serious. And so it was just an opportunity to blow him up. And, I mean, he's been a defender of reparations in the past. But the moment some suggest that there be collective guilt for Muslims, oh, my gosh, we're back to the Western doctrine of individual responsibility. How about that? How about that?
0: Well, Will, you know, with many a son, you know, you can't be sure. Is he stupid or does he just think his readers are stupid? It's a question I ask about quite a lot of these leftists. What do you think? Are they stupid or do they think we're stupid?
1: I don't know. That's a very, very good question. And I think it's a combination of the two. It's like it's the failure to recognize and consistently apply their own arguments to themselves and think about whether they're internally consistent. Like reparations is such an obvious one, but basically nobody's ever considered whether we might extend this concept more broadly. They just assumed, ah, yes, this is just a cudgel we can wield against, you know, normal white Americans. Well, actually, no. Those victims are five generations in the past. Nobody alive today was a victim of slavery. Indeed, the 9/11 victims have a much more serious claim to the need for reparations. Their families are still around. They're still, you know, operating without their parents. So, you know, if collective guilt is a thing, I think maybe, you know, American Muslims and the Ummah more broadly should, you know, take care of them. And if not, then let's stop talking about reparations forever, which I think is the more sensible course.
0: Well, look, the Democrats are doubling down on this now. I mean, Abdul al-Sayed, he's basically, you know, running around hand in hand with Hassan Piker, who thinks America deserved 9/11, loves Hamas, tortures dogs. I mean, a guy like that should be dropped on an island and hunted for sport by rich men who pay for the programs. But that's just my view.
1: Yes. Yes, I think it's reasonable.
0: You know, I know there's a lot of dooming out there about the Republicans' chances in the Senate. I think things are turning around. You got Saeed here, el-Sayed. I want to make sure I pronounce his name correctly. El-Sayed I think he's going down in Michigan. I think we're going to steal that seat. I look at Maine, and they swapped out the guy with the Nazi tattoo for the guy who's tapping his second cousin. I'm not sure that's I'm not sure that's an improvement. Down in Tallarico, Texas, yeah, you got Trump down there energizing the Paxton campaign against this blasphemous imp. And Mike Collins in Georgia, man, he's a whirlwind. That guy is hard, and people are writing him off. I think we're going to do okay in the Senate. I think we'll. Yeah, we don't have a lot of time. Will, we got about 30 seconds for you. What do you think our chances in the Senate are?
1: I think they're a lot better than people say. I think everything else is built on polls, but the polls have been wildly off in these Democratic primaries. Which indicates that they're just not capturing something about the electorate right now. Yeah, I mean, I've seen polls with Tallarico up in Texas. Trump won that state by 14. You're telling me he's up? Sorry, I don't believe you.
0: Yeah, I have trouble believing that my adopted home state is going to elect a kid castrating, gun grabbing, literally blasphemous heretic. With a lot of, you know, kind of gender ambiguity going on. Thank you, Will Chamberlain, for joining us. Article 3 Project, Counterweight Podcast. I'm Kurt Schlichter, Solari O'Connor Show.
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15: 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Kaleha, a Bensonhurst, Brooklyn native, worked his way up to the rank of detective and answered the call after September 11th, serving at Ground Zero in the months that followed. In 2022, he was diagnosed with multiple cancers tied to his heroic service. Just 5 months later, he passed away from a 9/11 related illness. Eric is survived by his wife, Marilyn, and his two children. 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
0: Welcome back to the Larry O'Connor Show. I'm guest host Kurt Schlichter. Now, you've heard my resume at the top of the hour. You know, I was a trial lawyer for about 30 years here in Los Angeles. I was Ben Shapiro's lawyer in Texas when he got sued by Clock Boy. I can talk about that publicly because it's out there. All my good stuff I can't talk about. It's very frustrating. So all my good stories about law, nope, can't talk about them. So I let other people talk about the law. And one of the guys I really wanted to bring to you on the Larry O'Connor Show was a guy who has hit X like a tsunami. He is just killing it. You can follow him. He's Eric Wesson. He is an Iowa Solicitor General's office. He is EWESS92. That's EWESS92. And he does something really unique with his X feed. And I'll let him tell you about it. Eric, welcome to the show. Tell us about what you do on X and how you do it and why it's so special.
14: Yeah, well, thanks for having me. And, you know, I wouldn't call it special, but I do think it's important and it fills a role. Basically, for work, I read a whole lot of opinions, district court opinions, court of appeals opinions, Supreme Court opinions, state opinions, federal opinions. And I summarize them in 280 characters and put them online in a way that hopefully is accessible to both lawyers and non-lawyers alike. And what's great about that is even if you, you know, don't know a lot about law, you can learn a lot about what's going on in the legal world. And so I think that's kind of the goal. And I also, you know, do a little political commentary as well, and often provide a little bit of a counter view on some of these big opinions where the media might really be going after the Trump administration and explain why, well, actually, what's happening here is either not so bad or different from what the mainstream media would have you think.
0: Well, Eric Wesson, I think the real service, you not only provide the primary source, you post the opinion. So regular folks can, you know, folks who aren't lawyers, normal people, people who didn't have their heart and soul surgically removed during law school, like you and I, it can go in and they can learn about how opinions work, because we have so many people talking out there, and, you know, frankly, a lot of the legal commentary is just nonsense. You comment, but you really provide a guide so that people can look at the opinions and see where they're going. You know, philosophically, shouldn't regular folks who aren't lawyers be able to look at these kind of documents, understand them, and understand how their government's working?
14: Absolutely. And I guess two things on that. One is, if you go and, you know, I'm sure many of your listeners have better things to do, but if you read the New York Times, for example, about a court opinion, they almost never include a link to the opinion. You get the reporter's view, but you can't go through and actually read it. And that's especially bad now in 2026, when so many of the opinions are written in relatively plain English and often are written in ways that, you know, a normal, well-educated American who went through high school could read and say, okay, I get what's going on here. Obviously, some get pretty complicated and wonky, but for a lot of them, the judges are pretty good writers, and people could click through and understand for themselves. And I just don't understand why the media doesn't include the opinions. So I make sure to always include a link to the opinion. And if you disagree with me, that's fine. Smart people can disagree.
0: Well, that's kind of the basis of law. I never met anybody on the other side of the courtroom who agreed with me in 30 years. I think, and part of the beauty of your X feed is it's not all political stuff. You'll get in there, there'll be, you know, civil procedure questions, criminal procedure questions, but there is a lot of political stuff. You're monitoring the cases that the Trump administration, I think, is using in a deliberate strategy to redefine but regulatory issues, immigration issues, political power issues. How do you evaluate the Trump strategy of using the courts aggressively and not just saying, you know, there are voices out there saying, blow off the courts, do what you want. Trump saying, no, no, no, I'm going to go through the process. I'm going to establish precedent. And it looks to me like they're just winning left and right.
14: Yeah, I mean, I think the courts are kind of a tale of two stories. So in the courts of appeals, in the U.S. Supreme Court especially, I mean, they've had unparalleled success. Solicitor General John Sauer, who was notoriously made fun of as some guy from Missouri, who's a literal genius, has a track record at the U.S. Supreme Court like no one I've ever seen. And he and his whole team are putting up really hard cases, and they're winning. And they're winning at the courts of appeals. And what that means, the courts of appeals, they each cover multiple states. And when an opinion comes out that says what the rule is, that binds all of the courts within that state, all of the federal courts. So these are huge wins. These are wins that, you know, mean that in Texas or Iowa or Florida, the law means what it actually says, you know, when it's written, not what some older judge in the past may have thought it meant. And that's huge. But at the same time, there is, you know, this district judge issue where there are some district judges that are issuing opinions. Many of them are reversed, sometimes directly reversed from the Supreme Court, which used to be extremely rare, but opinions that just aren't based on the law. And I guess one of the advantages of that is you might have the short-term hit of losing in a district court, but then you get up on appeal, and then you get the binding precedent that sets the rule going forward. So I think there's been a lot of fighting, especially with the courts in the districts, but then once they get up on appeal and up at the Supreme Court, the track record is really something to behold. And, you know, it's kind of ironic because some people attack President Trump as someone who doesn't like the rule of law. And here you have someone who's using the law, following the rules, following court orders, and winning and really establishing what the law is going to be going forward.
0: Well, Eric Wesson, if you look at the Trump strategy, it's to establish this precedent and force the courts into compliance. And you look at the temporary protective status cases, and you were having judges, you know, essentially treating the law like some sort of legal Mad Libs. And the Supreme Court came down, and now you've had even the most liberal judges from the Eastern District of Moscow are coming along and bending to the will of the Supreme Court. Finally, it's a strategy that seems to be working.
14: That's a great example, because this is one where the district courts stopped temporary protected status from ending for 24 different countries across the U.S. And the Trump administration actually got two emergency Supreme Court orders telling the district courts to stop it. And the district courts didn't stop it. And so then they got another one up there. The Supreme Court took it what they call on the merits. So instead of a short emergency order that it doesn't explain itself, it's a, you know, they took it, they held oral argument, and then they issued an opinion explaining that actually what the district courts were doing were totally wrong. And most of the district courts responded to that, and they let the terminations go into effect. There were still judges after the Supreme Court opinion that it took, you know, almost 2 months of more litigating for them to finally throw in the towel. And, you know, fortunately they did. But, you know, it took a little bit. But that's a perfect example of how even the, you know, the sugar high wins for the legal resistance in the district court didn't pan out in the long term. And the strategy of the administration, the strategy, not the tactic, but the huge overarching strategy, was a win. And it was a win because they were following the law. And some of these district courts, you know, what I thought was apparent at the outset, it became clear they weren't following the law, and the Supreme Court said so.
0: Well, Eric Wesson, you and I both spent a lot of time in court. I spent a lot of time in district court. I've argued in front of the Ninth Circuit. I got in a giant shouting match with both Kaczynski and Reinhart at the same time. That was memorable. And not about some great political issue. It was about an obscure section of the California Vehicle Code. But in any case, I think it's hard to explain to non-lawyers just how weird procedurally and substantively a lot of this stuff is. You know, you got your emergency orders, you got judges making rulings at 3 a.m., you've got, you know, things happening in 30 seconds. This is craziness. This isn't how law is normally practiced. A lot of it, you know, a lot of the norms have been bulldozed, and I think a lot of it is because of the Trump exception to every rule. Yes, we have to maintain the rule of law, except when Trump's involved.
14: Yeah, absolutely. I mean, there was just an example of this in the U.S. Postal Service case. President Trump issued an executive order, and the executive order told the Attorney General and the Department of Homeland Security to send a list of all the eligible citizen voters to states. Didn't tell the states they had to do anything with it. It just told his own federal government to send that list out. There were some other parts, too. But a district judge rushed in to stop the executive order from going into effect. Why? I don't know. You know, it's very unclear. Or with the East Ballroom in the White House.
0: Oh, my God.
14: Where the entire basis for the lawsuit is one member of this group walks past the White House once a month, and she likes architecture, and she does not think the new plans are as pretty as what was there. And that was enough to give her standing, which is supposed to be a doctrine that keeps frivolous things out of court, to sue the whole federal government over plans. Let me tell you, there are a whole lot of federal buildings that I don't think are very pretty. And I actually think that's one of the, you know, low-key great things that the Trump administration is doing, is they're trying to restore classic beauty to buildings. But here you have a lawsuit over this ballroom brought by some random person who walks past it once a month. And man, oh man, if that was all I needed to get into court and, you know, win some of these lawsuits back when I was suing President Biden working for the Attorney General of Iowa, man, it would have been a whole lot easier. We wouldn't have had to think quite so hard about how to bring some of these important lawsuits and the wins that we had back then.
0: Well, Eric Wesson, if you or I brought a case where standing consisted of somebody walking her dog and going, I think that building's ugly, I'm going to stop the president from building a national security bunker and a ballroom on top of it, I don't think we'd be laughed out of court. I think we'd be sanctioned. And there was another case, a case that was actually dismissed, where a judge reopened it to impose sanctions on conservatives. We got about 30 seconds. Do you think, Eric Wesson, that the district courts are going to undermine Article 3, the respect for the courts as currently constituted?
14: I hope not. But in 30 seconds, if your listeners have one takeaway, they should learn the phrase bar fare. That's when judges or other litigants are going after lawyers' bar license because they don't like their politics. It's bad. It's not something conservatives have ever done. And now it's being weaponized against conservative lawyers up and down the chain. I think that's going to be...
0: Well, Eric Wesson, we're up against a hard break. Iowa Solicitor, follow him on X at EWes92. I look at him every day. And I want you to keep looking at us on the Salem News Channel, listening to us on the Salem Radio Network. I'm guest host Kurt Schlichter. It's the Larry O'Connor Show. Stick around.
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0: Welcome back to the Larry O'Connor Show. I'm guest host Kurt Schlichter. We're closing out hour two. Hour three's coming up, and it's going to be packed with fun. But before we went on, I want to talk about Donald Trump changing the name of Lake Ontario to Lake America. And you know, dude, it's been 11 years since the guy came down the escalator. Can you not recognize a troll? All the conservative goofs, right? The bow-tied virgin losers are losing their shift over this stuff. Donald Trump just kind of throws this out there, and they're going, Rod Dreyer, it's the worst thing ever was, and all these other conserva geeks. It's undignified. I can't believe he's doing it. Dude, who cares? Who cares? Okay? First of all, I'm sad we're never going to have a president who is as unmitigatedly hilarious as Donald Trump. This guy is actively funny. He's actively amusing. Every time he says something, it's hilarious. And then we're going to go back to stiffs. And then these guys are blackpilling. Look, if you're caring about Donald Trump renaming Lake Ontario, you need to get a life. Okay, if this is your black, I didn't vote for this. You know what I voted for? I voted for rebuilding our military. I voted for getting DEI out of everything. I voted for closing the border. I voted for lowering crime. I voted for my 401k going up, up, up. And I got all that. If he wants to rename Lake Huron, Lake Michigan, Lake Erie, gosh, what's the other one? Lake Superior. I don't care. He can do whatever he wants. It doesn't bother me. Stop caring about stupid things. It's a troll. And, of course, who fell for it head first was my pal and your pal and the woman who'll never be president because of Donald Trump. Let's add that to the list. Hillary Clinton. She tweets out, it's Lake Ontario. To which producer Heather Hunter, who is hilarious, pronounced, oh, she's dead naming the lake. Boom! Dead naming Lake Ontario. I love that. You're killing me. Ben Dominic, who you guys have heard here many times, great guy. He added, okay, I've changed my mind. Look, Donald Trump likes to irritate people. Okay? He does not have the fake studious dignity, pseudo-dignity, of the kind of Republicans who were gentlemanly managing our decline, who couldn't be bothered to fight, who couldn't be bothered to defend themselves, who didn't care what people like us had to say, who thought that we voters, we in the base, were just a hassle, that we should shut up, that we should be quiet, that we should obey and do as the Chamber of Commerce says, because dignity and norms and shut up. I don't care. If Donald Trump wants to irritate annoying leftists, and he's got Debbie Dingell out there, Debbie Dingell, who yesterday was saying, I demand the media not ask me about Hassan Piker anymore. Roger, Debbie Dingell, we will obey. We're the regime media. Take off your shoes so I can kiss your toes. She actually wants to put out legislation making sure that Donald Trump can't change Lake Ontario to Lake America. Who cares? I mean, it's hilarious when Trump irritates people to that extent. It's funny. Okay? But it's a sideline. The reality is that Donald Trump administration, particularly Trump 2, but Trump 1 did some important things, has done more for conservatism. It's conserved more. It's actually reversed more liberal gains than any other president. Arguably Ronald Reagan. Ronald Reagan did great things at different time, different context, and he was amazing. But if you're upset at the Donald Trump administration, if you're saying, well, you know, he just does these things, and it just irritates me, and it just flusters me, and I just feel bad about it, and it's norms. You need to go away. This is why you've been sidelined. Donald Trump closed the border. He's rebuilt our military. He's gotten DEI out of the government, and he's getting it out of the rest of society. He's rebuilding the economy. He's doing great and amazing things. And if you are outraged, if you put all that aside and call yourself a conservative, you put all that aside because he renamed Lake Ontario Lake America. Oh, no. Now I can't perform as a man. Get out. We're done with you. I'm Kurt Schlichter. This is the Larry O'Connor Show. Stick around. We got a lot more to come.
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8: This hour from Town Hall, I'm Ron Taylor. Officials say flash floods on the Nepal and China border have now killed more than 600 people and left over 2,500 missing.
9: Rescuers have pulled survivors from mud and helicopters have lifted people to safety after flash floods hit Nepal and China. Nepal's Disaster Management Authority has reported over 500 deaths, while on the Chinese side, the toll is so far under 10. Hundreds of foreigners were in the area on work, trekking or pilgrimage projects. Authorities are now warning of more flooding from a new lake. Thousands have been evacuated and rescue operations continue. Families worldwide in over 30 countries are hoping for news of their missing loved ones. I'm Charles Diledesma.
8: Jurors of the Lindsay Clancy murder trial will return Monday morning after being sent home for the weekend.
12: Jurors have been excused for the day after not reaching a verdict in the Lindsay Clancy murder trial in Plymouth, Massachusetts. Clancy's defense attorney, Kevin Reddington, says jurors asked to see the bloody knife that Clancy used in an attempt to take her own life and bags of pill bottles during Friday's deliberations. Jurors must decide if Clancy is criminally responsible for killing her three children. Reddington says he can't predict the outcome.
13: No, I have no idea. They work hard. It's been a long trial, and I have faith in the jury system.
12: He also says it does not surprise him that the jury went home and was not sequestered.
13: No, it takes them away from their family. They have lives too.
12: Jury deliberations are expected to resume Monday. I'm Lisa Dwyer.
8: The leader of the Seneca Nation in upstate New York is criticizing President Trump's decision to rename Lake Ontario as Lake America, saying it violates a more than 225-year-old treaty and shows a blatant disrespect for the indigenous people who gave it the name in the first place. In a statement yesterday, Seneca Nation President J. Conrad Seneca called for the president's executive order to be rescinded. News and analysis at townhall.com.
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8: An inspection found a chemical tank at a Washington State paper mill was unfit for service 10 months before its deadly failure in May.
26: That's among the findings of the U.S. Chemical Safety Board's investigation of the tank failure at the mill in Longview that killed 11 workers and injured several others. It was one of the deadliest U.S. workplace disasters in recent decades. The Chemical Safety Board found that Nippon Dynaware Packing Company continued operating the tank without making repairs, despite several inspections from an outside contractor that recommended them. Rich Thomason reporting.
8: A federal judge has ruled in favor of artificial intelligence company Anthropic in its legal battle against the Pentagon. The government labeled the company a supply chain risk earlier this year. U.S. District Judge Rita Lynn issued a written order Thursday night stating the Pentagon acted illegally by punishing Anthropic. More news and analysis at townhall.com.
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11: This is John Catsimatidis for the Cat's Corner. Border battles. A country without borders is not a country. I was vice chairman of the Ellis Island Foundation. Bill Fugazi was chairman. Lee Iacocca was honorary chairman. The Ellis Island, well, we wanted immigrants. We want immigrants. But checks and balances. We want immigrants that are going to come to America and they want to work 80 hours a week, just like my father, my grandfathers did when they came to America. We don't want migrants. So let's change the name. There's immigrants that want to come here and pledge allegiance to America, or migrants that want to take advantage of America. We want America to succeed. Immigrants, yes. Migrants, no. That is today's Cat's Corner. I'm John Catsimatidis.
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0: I got some kind of bad news this week that maybe my favorite L.A. restaurant is going out of business, a place called Boneyard Bistro in Ventura Boulevard, a place I've been going to for about 17, 18 years since I moved to Studio City after college, and it's been in business for 20 years, and it is one of the just best places in L.A. to eat, in my opinion. And I'll tell you who is an advocate for this place, one Alan Estrin, producer of The Dennis Prager Show, who I ran into at Boneyard one time at a very obscure time of day, so you know he is a hardcore. It was like 3, 4 p.m. The place was empty at the time. So it's just a great spot with a great vibe. And not only does it have just some of the best beer taps, if you're into that sort of thing, a great spirit selection, but the single best bite of barbecue I've ever had in my life is when they would do the Brontosaurus bone, that bone-in, slow-cooked beef rib,
2: The one with the giant bone sticking out where it looks like a Yabba Dabba Doo type situation. And the thing is kind of appalling to look at, but then you have a bite of it and you realize, oh, this is barbecue mecca. It's so much better than so many of the overhyped Michelin star stuff that you see on Instagram and stuff like that. It's just fantastic, just the best thing. And it's very upsetting for me to learn this place is going to close, and it's just a sign of how this city is going. I was actually down there, that exact neighborhood, just last weekend at a place called the Sportsman's Lodge, which turned into a mall, and every other shop is out of business. It just, wherever you go to 3rd Street Promenade, iconic scenes in Los Angeles, the type of things that you've seen in so much B-roll and flyover shots from wherever is your sporting events when they're panning over L.A., it just so much is just out of business. It's so difficult to run a business in the city. It's so difficult to live in this state because of the cost of living. And so this is some bad personal news. I felt compelled to bring it up on the show. But the thing is that this is very much related to the local politics. And there is a massive story that's going around. It's getting national attention. It's the lead story in the California Post today. We're covering it at Breitbart, of course. Is that Los Angeles Mayor Karen Bass has now directed the LAPD to stop issuing criminal citations to unpermitted street vendors. So the street vendors that operate on LA, in LA, and have to pay a permit of like, you know, it's like $30 or something for a permit. No sanitation. They don't have running water. They're not permitted. They're just

0: I've never eaten at a street vendor. And I am someone who, if you get to know me, I will tell you the best hole-in-the-wall spots around town. Of course, I'm that guy. Never once went to a street vendor. I went to one taco truck that was popular for a while. But this is not an integral part of our culture. It's an integral part of their plan to get elected. And they're trying to get elected with illegal aliens who are here. They're trying to get elected with illegal voting. We know that. They're also trying to get elected with people who don't pay their fair share into the system while they put the honest-to-goodness businesses out of work. New York Post article notes this is an unbelievable stat. There's an estimated 50,000 vendors operating in Los Angeles. Only 687 have active vending permits as of September 2024, including just 53 food vendors. So we went from 53 to 50,000. And not all of these are going to be these sort of fly-by-night things. And some of this is going to be a fad or a trend that goes away. I don't want to oversell certain things, but what I want to warn you about is that the communists are never done. They never sleep. They never take a day off. And they're always pushing further and further in this direction. And they will not rest until they have serviced every sort of obscure, not civically engaged voter class so they can get them to vote, because they see them as that is their bread and butter right now. That's why I talked about earlier in the week the proposed rape rooms for the homeless people. So they can go in and do whatever they want to do in a government-funded sex facility that we pay for. And maybe if they like that sort of thing, they're going to vote for the people who put it in place. And so what they continue to do in the city is to enfranchise the criminals and disenfranchise the voters. It's not stopping. It's not slowing down. And a viral Spencer Pratt campaign is not going to stop this. And it's a shame, because this was the envy of the world, Los Angeles, California. And now we're watching this experiment in socialism and Marxism. It's just unreal. I also brought up earlier in the week how the high-speed rail is now projected to cost $127 billion and is not functional after 30 years of talk. And the guy who has championed it more than anyone else, the choo-choo train expert of our time, Gavin Newsom, is just running for president across the country, even though he's no record to stand on. So pretty remarkable, because it does not stop. I mentioned this cut. This is Senator Chris Murphy. Here's his take on the illegal immigrant invasion, cut 16.
1: The problem, according to the Trump administration, is a country that has been invaded, a country that is at risk physically because of the presence of people from other countries. That is a fake problem. That is not a real problem. Nobody likes to hear this, but immigrants, first-generation immigrants, and undocumented immigrants both commit crimes at rates lower than natural-born Americans.
0: Unreal stuff. So first of all, it's the criminals are better than Americans. Remember that. It's not just that the illegal alien invasion is not happening. Actually, the illegal aliens are better than you, and they're better than your kids. Your kids are criminals. You're a criminal. The illegal aliens, they're blessing us with their presence. And you should be grateful that an illegal alien has come in here and migrated to our country, maybe brought drugs, maybe he's going to drive up cost of rent, drive down wages for Americans. We're lucky to have all of them. It's not just that we accept it or we're going to ignore it. It's that you're being lied to by people like me, people who are conservative Republicans, who are telling you we're being invaded. We have the weakest, most lax border in the entire country. And the more this guy talks like this, this is a huge political advantage for conservatives and Republicans. This was the animating issue for conservative Republican voters over the last decade plus. It certainly is our number one issue at Breitbart News, and it has been. It's part of why we're so prominent, is that we were the ones who pointed this out. Not to mention, all this does is service the cartels. He's doing a campaign ad for the cartels, who not only bring drugs, etc., up to our border, they smuggle human beings, young women. More young women will be raped because of this stuff. And so that, to me, is what is noteworthy, is that they are not reeling in Woke One. Woke One was crazy, as AOC says. But actually, Woke Two is crazier. And to be in denial that we're being invaded right now by illegal aliens because we left the border open, is something that is so, it's a lie. He knows what's happening, and he's still willing to lie about it. Why? Because he wants to continue to service his voter base, what he believes is pro-illegal alien, and thinks illegal aliens are better than Americans. All right, just 2 weeks before his tragic assassination on September the 10th, conservative leader and my personal friend, Charlie Kirk, sat down for one of his final interviews to wrestle with a timeless question Does God

0: still speak today. That conversation became the foundation for the powerful and provocative new documentary, Can You Hear Me Now? It explores prophecy, faith, scripture, history, and the role believers are called to play in our culture today. Follow director Matthew Thayer's investigation examining the evidence weighing today's most prominent prophetic voices against scripture, history, political, and scientific scrutiny. Rather than asking you what to think, the film invites you to examine the evidence, consider the biblical foundations, and reflect on what it all means for believers living in today's culture. If you appreciate thoughtful conversations about faith, history, and the public square, I know you're going to love this film. And if you pre-order it now, you actually get a free DVD. 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Documentary, Can You Hear Me Now? And if you get it now, you get that free DVD, which is very cool. I'm planning a bunch of Charlie Kirk tributes coming up for a couple of weeks. I will share some of that with you guys. I got a big speech that I'm giving on it, and we're going to have some of his closest friends on the podcast as well. Can't say enough about Charlie. 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Check it out.
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0: There have been so many stories this week where I can't totally tell if they're real or fake. Now, all of a sudden, both L.A. mayoral front-running candidates think that the businesses that are actually paying in the tax base, complying with code, do all the sanitation, comply with all of L.A.'s enormous litany of regulations, they're the problem, and the good guys are the street vendors who are basically just stealing. That's happening in real life. We also had this story earlier in the week where we discussed that perhaps a sex room or a rape room for the homeless, that's in LA as well. We don't have to go too much further to get to the next story that I can't believe is real, but I have to play this. I have to show this, and I want to put this up on the screen so you guys see this is legit. This is from NBC News in San Diego, and I'm going to use the word fart here liberally in this section. I'm just saying this because, you know, those of you who are holdovers from Dennis Prager's audience when he was in this time slot, Dennis would always say toots because he didn't like to say farts. Remember that, Sean? You know that. He would say cow toots when we were talking about emissions for greenhouse gases. And I would always get confused. And then I would remember, oh, yeah, he doesn't like saying fart, so he says toot. So that's his thing. That's not my thing. So I want to say what this is. I'm reading this headline. A gas station for farts. This Georgia teacher says it's a classroom win-win. Okay, so it's Georgia. It was just in a San Diego newspaper. Why do I have this? Very strange. Okay, so this is Atlanta. Okay, so not all the crazy stuff is in L.A., but a 36-year-old teacher named Candy Sydney Browning, okay, all right, interesting. She has now created a gas station, specifically a spot where her second-grade students can go relieve themselves. And she says this because she has a weak stomach, and she cannot take it. And so she has now come up with a corner of the room where students can go over to a little area, just go get up, you go over there, you do your business, and then you come back, and that's just it. Guys, I don't know if our kids are in good hands. So this is one of these ones where I start going through a process, and she should go through this process. Now, why do you think of all the hundreds of millions of teachers on earth that have ever lived have never tried such a thing? Do you think perhaps that it's, first of all, disgusting? Like little Billy just farted over there, so little Cindy's going to go over there and go stand in little Billy's fart and then do her own fart, which is just revolting. And every time the kid gets up to fart, all the other kids going to point and laugh because this is the second grade we're talking about. Hey, look, there's a farter right over there. He's going over there to fart. Do you think this could be more or less distracting? What do you do? Do you have to like turn? Are they going to have like a green, yellow, red system where it's clear over here? Like yellow, fart at your own risk. Red, do not. Someone just farted. Don't come over here, or you're going to be the one barfing like Miss Browning. I can't believe this is real life, but the thought process is really what has got me compelled about this story. Is that why wouldn't you think through? Could this possibly work? And why am I Miss Browning, the one who came up with this after millennia of educational by forefathers? I'm the one who came up with this idea. And so I just thought it felt like worth mentioning because I do feel like we've all gone collectively nuts. And I think this is just the latest example. The other biggest example, the scarier example of us going collectively nuts, is the Lindsey Clancy case, which the jury's been set, 9 women on the jury. So we'll be keeping an eye on that. And I had a lawyer friend reach out yesterday, and she gave me a pretty compelling case why she thinks Clancy could get off, specifically because of Massachusetts laws. I get into a lot of detail on this in my latest podcast with Emma Jo Morris, which will come out on Sunday. We spend a lot of time, but I'll give you a minute or two on it here. But it is very relevant that, first of all, she was not diagnosed with the postpartum psychosis. So all this chatter, she was not diagnosed, which means whatever med she was on, whatever drug she was getting, maybe there wasn't some sort of crazed doctor who prescribed all of it. So it's what's really interesting here is that people wanted to blame the drugs, wanted to blame Big Pharma. I'm thinking of Candy Owens, among others. And maybe that wasn't it. Maybe it wasn't at all. First of all, she might have gotten all the drugs illegally and given them to herself. Who knows? But also, the fact of the matter is that she did not have this condition diagnosable. But all of that is probably irrelevant in the Massachusetts court she's in. So if they can demonstrate, her defense team can demonstrate that she was psychotic, even if it was undiagnosed, in a way that convinces the jury, then she could get a not guilty verdict. So there is so many elements here because of the nature of the legal system in Massachusetts that really could alleviate her from any sort of criminal responsibility for this. And it's very scary because it also will, I think, legitimize a lot of these lunatics that we're seeing online. And I'm running out of time, but I'll play a cut when we get back of a woman who goes completely nuts on GB News, which is the upstart, slightly right of center news organization in the UK. But I'm going to tell you her background in American politics when I play this crazy cut. And is not going to surprise you, but it will freak you out. Let's play. We'll, gotta take a break. We'll be right back.

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2: Right now, families in Colombia desperately need our help. 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
3: Born on America's darkest day of 9/11, the Tunnel to Towers Foundation has been helping America's heroes ever since. In this 25th anniversary year of 9/11, we honor heroes like New York City Police Department Detective Eric Kaleha. Kaleha, a Bensonhurst, Brooklyn native, worked his way up to the rank of detective and answered the call after September 11th, serving at Ground Zero in the months that followed. In 2022, he was diagnosed with multiple cancers tied to his heroic service. Just 5 months later, he passed away from a 9/11-related illness. Eric is survived by his wife, Marilyn, and his two children. 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
11: So much mind-blowing stuff today on the show. I was watching a TikTok video of the second grade teacher, Miss Browning, and she apparently has a bunch of Febreze options for the kids for their fart quarters that she's established. Guys, we know this about Febreze, no disrespect for the great people at the Febreze company, but all we know that it just makes a parallel tract of smell. It doesn't cover up any of the smell. You just add the Febreze on top. It's layered on top. It doesn't eliminate whatever smell is there. So this is just one of the hoaxes of our time. I feel like this is well known at this point. The other thing is that thinking about that Chris Murphy clip that illegal aliens are not invading us and are actually better when they get here than Americans. They're less likely to commit crimes. The DOJ, as I was saying this, literally this is as of about 20 minutes ago, the FBI just arrested a anti-ICE agitator for voter fraud in, drumroll please, California. So we've got a guy who was agitating against ICE, also committing voter fraud, a Honduran national living in California's San Fernando Valley. I'll tell you, he's not going to be able to eat Boneyard anymore because that's going out of business. So arrested by the FBI on Friday for federal voter fraud charges, falsely claiming U.S. citizenship and fraudulently registering to vote. Okay, so he was previously arrested at an anti-ICE protest in Camarillo, California. So this is the thing. They're not better than us, the illegal aliens. They're worse, in fact, on average. So not all of them, but on average, they're worse. And if you want to act like voter fraud is not happening. Guys, do we have my Spanberger clip that I was trying to set aside here? Cut 20. Let's play cut 20. This is the governor of Virginia who, remember, ran as a moderate.
12: Virginia is among the plaintiffs in this specific case. How confident are you this latest ruling will hold up against potential challenge by the Trump administration?
13: Well, certainly I know that Virginia and so many other states are going to continue to challenge the president's effort to take away a trusted and safe mechanism for people to make their voices heard and for people to vote. In Virginia, we have a safe, a secure, and a strong vote by mail program. And certainly we also have 45 days of early in-person voting as well. The continued attacks that we're seeing from the Trump administration is really just an effort to get people fearful, to get people to stay home, and in many cases to eliminate what is a valid, safe, secure way for people to be able to make their voices heard and to vote.
11: She's just machine gunning words there, but did you catch that she said we have a 45-day window for in-person voting, which is trusted and safe? Is there a soul on earth who thinks it's trusted and safe to vote for 45 days? Do we think, this is the question, do you believe voting over a 45-day window makes it more or less likely there'll be election improprieties? Isn't that a simple question? Over, let's say, a one-day window, or maybe even a two-day window. What if we did 2 days? What do you think is more secure, one or two, or 45? The answer is not 45, and none of you actually believe that. And that's why, and when we talk about elections right now, and it's on everyone's mind, can the Republicans make a comeback because the stakes are so high? They're just going to be investigation bonanza, one after the next.
14: friends and family are going to get roped into all sorts of investigation for all of you if we lose this midterm election. But this is one of the things that are on people's mind. We did not get the Save America Act or any sort of facsimile through. And so it shows a signal that maybe, perhaps, we could have done a little bit more with the power that we've had. And that is something the voters are not going to miss. Kamala Harris is also now, all of a sudden, on the voter fraud talking point train. Let's play this cut. This is from townhall.com, where I saw this one. Do we have this cut now, guys? I don't know what it is on my sheet. 21.
15: Listen. Just this week, the United States Supreme Court backed up the president's agenda. He's trying to make it more difficult for you to vote by mail. By the way, he votes by mail for Mar-a-Lago, but he doesn't want you to vote by mail because he knows you're paying attention. Context is so important. Gas prices are up. Food prices are up. He got us in a war that the American people don't want, and he is worried he is going to lose the midterms. We are 2 months away from the midterms. Get out and vote. Let's get everyone out to vote. They are cheating. They are trying to cheat.
14: We're the cheaters. Okay. First of all, voting by mail because he's campaigning all over the country. There are some legitimate reasons. You know, who is so good on this was Hugh Hewitt. Hugh Hewitt 20 years ago was saying, if everyone's going to be voting by mail, we got to vote by mail. If people listened to Hugh 20 years ago, we would have had a much better mail-in voting apparatus built by Republicans. But we didn't. We insisted that, you know, well, we should go away from mail-in voting, which I agree with completely, but it doesn't mean we shouldn't build the infrastructure. I personally vote by mail because I'm in California. It's super easy to vote by mail. And the reason why I vote by mail is because I work a lot on election day and I love to go to the polls. It's fun. It's a privilege to exercise my right. But I end up using the time for work. And why? Because that's the system. But if that system changes and we don't vote by mail as easy as we do now, then I'll go to the polls and that'll be fine too. So it's just an insane argument. But the good folks at Town Hall made a great observation on X the Everything app. This is a 47-second long video. And those of you who only heard the audio, the visuals, 15 cuts. There are 15 cuts in the 47-second video. And I don't think it's for effect. I think that she just can't speak properly. I think that's her thing. And this definitely looks like she may have gotten into the rosé before this, but that just always... Is she just one of those people who looks like she's always had a glass of rosé at lunch, or is she really buzzed? Okay, back on immigration for a second. ICE arrested several previously convicted non-citizens this week. Mark Wayne Mullen reached out to Breitbart News for this exclusive, and he labels some of these people, including Manuel Victoriz Alzola, convicted in Miami on 3 counts of sexual acts related to a child. Jeffrey Rivera Vargas, convicted of kidnapping and rape in Franklin County, Ohio. Diego Miguel Juan of Guatemala, convicted of distributing child pornography in Iowa. Vladimir Morel from the Dominican Republic, convicted of robbery, unlawful firearm use, and drug distribution in Pennsylvania. Ronald Alberto Aguiar Contreras of El Salvador, convicted of first-degree assault in Baltimore. So this is all across the country. We continue to round up the people who are not sending, they're not sending their best, and we're rounding them up. Now, do we want more? Do we want more deportations? Do we want to accelerate that? Of course we do. That would be great. But at least we have an administration that takes it seriously versus the alternative, which is literally saying the illegal aliens are better than Americans, which is what Chris Murphy says. They keep saying the quiet part out loud. This has been the big gift of the Hassan Piker news cycle, is they're finally starting to say what we all knew that they believed. I'll tell you, I've said this on the show many times, and I'll say it many more times. I tend to have a relatively calm demeanor relative to my space in conservative activism, talk radio, etc. But people would look at me like I was a lunatic when 10 years ago I was saying, I actually think the Democrats and the left hate this country. And I think that the stuff they're doing is because they really don't like the American value system and they don't like the American people. And then now I feel like that's the mainstream view of most conservative Americans. And it's because they're embracing people like Hassan Piker. And do we have this cut? I thought I had a good Piker. Here we go. Cut 14 from 2022, but it just resurfaced. Play it.
16: What I don't understand is why you claim you're brave. I say I hate America all the time. A lot of want to kill me over that take, but at least I say it with my fucking chest. People will be like, Hassan, you hate America. I'm like, yeah, I do. I do hate America. People will be like, Hassan, you hate cops. They say, yeah, I do. Why? I'm not a...
14: He hates America and he hates cops. Okay? So this is someone who's been embraced. This guy is running the Democrat Party right now. You know, there's this report. I didn't verify. It was too good to check, but like Chuck Schumer's like in Europe now. He's just gone. And so you got Mitch McConnell is in the hospital. He has to do the hostage video where he has a literally has today's newspaper out. So he is proof of life. And then Chuck Schumer is out of the country completely. They are abdicating. They are allowing Hassan Piker and Abdul El-Sayed and Zohra Mamdani to take over their party. They're running their party and they don't like this country. And then you have Debbie Dingell, who's been in the Congress for 7 million years, if you include her husband, who won't distance herself from Piker and Syed. It's so scary. It's so scary. But perhaps we can use this as our advantage and fend off the left and have a historic midterm. I promised a Lindsey Clancy clip, and I like to keep my word to all of you. This is so wild. This is a Lindsey Clancy defender on GB News. Play cut 18, guys. Do we got a 18?
17: She had a nanny, and she's still complaining that she needed help. She could not have got more help from the system that she already had received. This is a murderer who strangled her children one by one. One of the boys ran away, and she chased him down and killed him.
18: What you just said was absolutely disgusting.
17: Thank you.
18: You should be ashamed of yourself.
17: Thank you.
18: And you can hear that he's not. Do you know why the woman is in a wheelchair? Did you even notice that she's
17: couldn't care less. She's a murderer.
18: Because she jumped out the window after this happened.
17: So she should have. I'd have pushed her.
18: Be quiet,
17: they
18: please. I've had it with you.
17: Oh, my God.
18: And you're
17: commended they didn't kill their children?
14: Not a good look. Not a good look. This is a person named Lori Watkins, and she's actually a Democrat strategist who worked for Barack Obama. So that's where we're at, guys. I got to say, I got my eye on you, millennial white women. Unbelievable. And I'm married to one, so I got credibility here. I've seen him up close, personal. I don't know what is going on here. The woman mechanically, methodologically, premeditatedly murdered her children in front of the other children. And these people can't get to TikTok fast enough. I play a cut on the Emma Jo Morris podcast that comes out Sunday of a woman who is just one of these in this latest series of people who set up their camera to record themselves having a meltdown. So they set up the camera, then they perform the meltdown. They post it to TikTok on behalf of Lindsey Clancy. Just remarkable. I can't believe this is actually what's happening in American life, and it is. I don't know. Maybe Chris Murphy's right. Maybe actually the illegal aliens are better. I take it back after watching this stuff. Another point that I made earlier in the week that I think is really important is that how we need to get really steer far away from the race stuff. We need to go really into lean heavily into American. An American is an American. And we need to drop the hyphen in American stuff, stop focusing on race so much. And I think this is backed up by this cut that I saw on Don Lemon's podcast, where Don Lemon feels unencumbered because he's been fired from CNN. And this is how he's talking these days. Cut 15.
19: I can say whatever the I want. I can say that. I could never say that. I could never do that in corporate media. I could never do what I did today in corporate media by saying, look, I'm going to tell you, I feel the spirit of Malcolm X coming over me. This issue is a white people problem right now. This is not just rich against poor, because most people who voted for Donald Trump are not rich. These are white people, co-opted, poor, and working class white people who put this man in office. And if I had said that, you know, on corporate media, oh my gosh, you're a race baiter. Anchors shouldn't be saying that. No, I say whatever I want, and I tell the truth. And that's how we got here, and that's why the Lemon Media Network, I believe, is growing.
14: The Lemon Media Network. Okay. It's growing because why? We're going to start the race war. There's a lot of white people in this country also, and I just like when they speak this plainly, though, because we know that there is this massive anti-white sentiment running through the Democrat Party. You can see it. You can see the people who are prioritizing their policies. You can see the way they talk about white people. But it's nice when you have these cuts, because then it makes me a white person when I say this thing, that I really think there's this huge anti-white bias here for half the country. And really, a lot of Republicans have been too tolerant of it as well. I think they've leaned into some of the DEI stuff that's gone on. And so when you see these cuts, you got to mark it down. You got to note this. They're being open about it. They don't like the whites. It's a white people problem. All right. The summer marks 3 years since the Dobbs decision. Since then, the total number of abortions has gone up each year. Greater access to telehealth and abortion pills in the mail have made these avenues for abortion cheap and easy to get. And that's very scary. It's horrifying. Medication abortions account for more than 60% of abortions. 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

0: to the team. And that team is Greg Evan, Sean McConnell, Roger Wicker Jr., Rick Locke, Garrett Jolly, Matt Sybil, Ricky Lopez, Misty Callahan, John Cassio, and Daniel West. Cool show coming up on Monday. I'm going to be the RJC, Republican Jewish Coalition event. I'll be live there. My friend Scott Jennings will be there, too. So we'll be seeing him. Scott's a great guy, by the way. I really enjoy Scott. He is a very efficient, effective communicator and worker. And I like being his colleague. And I will not tell you if we talked about whether or not he's going to be press secretary. I'm going to hold that back. Maybe in the coming days I'll share if I have any insight on that. Do we have the picture of Nichiraman's sidewalk of the crosswalk that she built? Because this is, okay, we got this. It's the Nichiraman, which does sound like a dish that you might get from one of her beloved street vendors. Oh man, I got to get that Nichiraman. Yeah, it's really good with the chili crisp on it. Is it? That's what it sounds like. It just, that's, she's got a name that sounds like a dish of food that you would get. So in the Los Feliz neighborhood of LA, she is touting that. I'm going to read this tweet from the Everything app. Los Feliz Neighborhood Council alerted our office in late 2025 to the need for a crosswalk at Sunset Drive and Bates Street, which has just been completed. And this is a picture that we're showing on the screen. They painted the yellow lines on the street. So I will tell you that this was sent to me from an apocryphal account. So maybe there's something to this. That is, this is like a burner account for her. This is not a real account. So maybe if this is wrong, please tell me. But this looks pretty official, and I got fooled if this is fake. But it looks like they spent a year painting some lines on a crosswalk. And it's got 3 million views on the Everything app, and it doesn't seem like anyone's objecting to it. So, but this is it. 1 year to paint the crosswalk yellow, and there's still cracks in the crosswalk. It looks like maybe they added a little new concrete, but maybe not new concrete. I think they power washed it and they added some paint. And this is what they're touting. And this is the person who could be in charge of Los Angeles coming up. Or we're going to be stuck with Karen Bass, who let half the city burn down. So that is scary, scary stuff. All right, a couple of serious items. I'll throw one quick one out that I actually saw retweeted by my friend Scott from Bloomberg. Oil flows through the Strait of Hormuz have recovered to around 2/3 pre-war levels, limiting the Iran war's impact on global crude prices. And this is according to Goldman Sachs' data, which is fascinating, interesting to note. And the Iran war is, you know, not gone exactly according to plan, but I want to update you on positive developments in that regard. I mentioned earlier in the show I was going to share with you Howard Lutnick's theory about the Canada trade war, and I think this is really important, so I'm sharing it now. Cut 17, please.
1: And then you have Alberta has an independence resolution. These are elections in October. So he's making this a political thing for Canada, and my guess will be as soon as his elections are over, you're going to see a plane full of Canadian negotiators flying down and go, come on, come on, we'll give it to you before your election. This, we're just being used by them, right? That's what happened. That's why it ended. It didn't happen for math. The math was sensational. It was a great deal that we shook hands on.
0: Well, that checks out, right? So Mark Carney is all of a sudden the toughest anti-Trump force in the world, other than maybe Xi Jinping. And Lutnick's explanation is, yeah, he's trying to win their by-elections, their midterm elections, which are coming up in a month and a half. So that's it. That's what it's about. And that explains the Canada trade war and all the tough rhetoric that's going on. I don't have any flood updates today, but it's still devastating. Xi Jinping convened the Politburo for an emergency meeting in China to deal with the Tibet and Nepal flooding. I will tell you, Xi Jinping is horrific at damage control and crisis management. You guys might have heard of a little thing called the COVID-19 coronavirus pandemic. Xi Jinping did not handle that very well. And they're also lying about the death toll. Does that ring a bell? They're claiming, Chinese government is claiming that only a few people have died so far from the flood. Obviously not true. It's thousands of people. It'll be thousands more probably when this thing is all said and done, but still devastating there. But Xi Jinping is on the case. So if that is a comfort to some of you, then you and I do not share the same worldview. All right. And I will mention also CNN is taking some flack because they used a photo of a Dolly Parton impersonator instead of an actual photo of Dolly Parton in one of their tributes. I just find that to be unbelievable that the fake news media truly is the enemy of the people. And they even besmirched Dolly Parton. Okay, good. The guy's got the cut for me. This is just unbelievable. Clearly not her. And it just, I don't know how you fall for that stuff. I did not get to my Jelly Roll stuff. We're running out of time. And I had, let's play cut 19, Rosie Love and Jelly Roll. Let's see. Let's try this. Cut 19, guys.
2: I love this Jelly Roll guy. Little shout out to you. Back at you, Jelly. And you are killing it on this, mister. You could do this if you want. I know you got a big music thing going on and a lot in your life right now, but the door is open for you, Jelly Roll.
0: Yeah, we need more Jelly Roll. She got the exact opposite take of me. No, we need less Jelly Roll. It's funny. I watched a little bit of his monologue for his last Kimmel hosting gig, and he was making fun of the writing staff for being fascist and Antifa. Or, I'm sorry, not fascist. Being the Antifa types. All right, go in peace of love and serve the Lord.
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7: News this hour from Town Hall. I'm Ron Taylor. President Trump's announcement yesterday that his administration has entered a sweeping agreement with Venezuela could give the U.S. access to vast amounts of untapped oil reserves. Bernie Bennett leads us off this morning.
8: President Trump, in a social media post announcing the agreement, said it was negotiated by Secretary of State Marco Rubio, Defense Secretary Pete Hegseth, and Venezuela's acting president Delcy Rodriguez. Rodriguez's government said in a statement the deal involves development of 17 fields with a proven potential of 65 billion barrels. It said the agreement could draw $100 billion in investment into Venezuela's oil industry and yield over $209 billion in taxes for Caracas. Bernie Bennett reporting.
7: Experts say a significant drop in gas prices should not be expected immediately. The Lindsey Clancy murder trial jury deliberated for a second full day yesterday without reaching a verdict. Judge William Sullivan has excused the jurors for the weekend, and deliberations resume Monday morning. Lindsey Clancy's attorney, Kevin Reddington, says he doesn't know what the trial's outcome will be.
9: I said I'm never confident. I don't know what a jury's going to do, so I'm not going to say, oh, yeah, I'm confident. No, I have no idea. They work hard. It's been a long trial, and I have faith in the jury system.
10: How is Lindsey feeling going into the weekend?
9: Nervous, scared, beat down as usual.
7: The National Park Service offers support for one of President Trump's projects in Washington.
10: A new report from the National Park Service backs President Trump's proposed arch. The plan is to build the arch in Arlington, Virginia, near Arlington National Cemetery and across the Potomac River from the Lincoln Memorial.
11: It was meant to be built.
10: President Trump says there are 59 of these arches around the world.
11: And we're the only important and major city that doesn't have one.
10: Democrats say the president should focus on the economy and the Iran war instead of projects like the arch. Ed Donahue, Washington.
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7: Former organizers of Hong Kong's annual vigils in remembrance of the 1989 Tiananmen Square crackdown have returned to court for arguments over their upcoming sentences. Correspondent Charles Deledesma has more on the story.
13: Yi Chuk Yang, Chou Hang Tung, and Albert Ho, former leaders of the Hong Kong Alliance in support of patriotic democratic movements of China, were charged in 2021 under the law that's effectively stifled the city's previously thriving pro-democracy movement. Li and Chow, who pleaded not guilty, were convicted on August 21. Ho earlier entered a guilty plea, which can often result in a reduced sentence. They face a maximum prison term of 10 years and are expected to be sentenced at a later date. Alex Lee, one of the judges, said they would be sentenced within 2 weeks, though. I'm Charles Deledesma.
7: You'll find breaking news and analysis at townhall.com. I'm Ron Taylor. A possible interest rate hike by the Federal Reserve kept stocks lower yesterday. We hear more on all of yesterday's market activity from our financial correspondent, Damian Treasy, reporting from New York City.
14: Stocks fell on Wall Street Friday and the bond market swung. The S&P 500 index fell 0.2%. The Dow fell less than 0.1%. The Nasdaq Composite fell 0.5%. All three indexes still notched weekly gains. Gap surged after the retailer reported stronger profit for the latest quarter than analysts expected. Treasury yields jumped as Wall Street built bets that the Federal Reserve will likely raise interest rates soon in an effort to tame stubbornly high inflation. Oil prices fell but remained volatile amid the U.S. war with Iran. Higher oil prices over the last several months worsened inflation, which is sitting well above 3%. Damian Troisi, New York.
7: You'll find more on these stories plus breaking news at townhall.com. I'm Ron Taylor reporting.
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18: From South Central, the Prince of Pico Union, the Czar of Common Sense, the Great Elderski, Don Lorenzo. Welcome to the program.

0: 888-971-SAGE, 888-971-7243. I am Larry Elder, also known as the Great Eldersky, and we are Salem News Channel.
1: Coming, Larry Elder. 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
0: Coming to you from the Relief Factor studio. That was my smartphone going off. I'm not quite sure why. Maybe, just maybe, we're being infiltrated. I think it's AI. I'm not talking about Allen Iverson. Now, where was I? Maine Democrats will hold a convention of 600 delegates to choose a replacement for Graham Plattner. The democratic process at work? About the accusations against Plattner, President Trump said, quote, a lot of people say big falsehoods, end of quote. Did any Trump hater say, after Trump said that, hey, at least the man is being consistent? For a third day in a row, the U.S. has attacked Iran. Trump former Secretary of State Mike Pompeo said, quote, unfortunately, there will be no other option but to finish the job, end of quote. Jewish adults, get this, have a more positive opinion of Zohran Mamdani than Bibi Netanyahu. I kid you not. The trans lover of Tyler Robinson, the alleged assassin of Charlie Kirk, said Robinson was acting erratically after Charlie was killed. Trump says the Senate needs to get tough and pass the Save America Act. Trump's Secretary of Education says she's uncovered $250 million in K-12 fraud. This is on top of the $2 billion uncovered in student aid fraud. Don Lemon says, I'm proud to be an American, wait for it, but embarrassed to be an American right now. Was he talking about Trump or Jasmine Crockett? And Bonnie Tyler, the singer of Total Eclipse of the Heart, has died at the age of 75. All of this and more, 888-971-SAGE, 888-971-7243. Coming to you from the Relief Factor Studios. Now, I want to start out with Bonnie Tyler. A lot of people of a certain age remember this amazing song called Total Eclipse of the Heart. Maestro, would you mind? She had a gravelly tone in her voice, Bonnie Tyler. And it turns out she had an operation to remove vocal cord nodules and was ordered to rest her voice. But one day she screamed in anger, permanently altering her voice, giving her that gravelly tone that made her voice so instantly recognizable. Born in South Wales in 1951, fourth of six children of a coal miner and a homemaker. Grew up in a four-bed council house, which is a term in the UK for public housing. She said her parents really had it hard. She started out as a backup singer, released a few albums of her own in the 70s, but in the 80s she started working with an American lyricist named Jim Steinman. He's already famous for composing Bat Out of Hell for Meatloaf. So she sent him a bunch of demo tapes. The moment she heard his composition, Total Eclipse, she said, quote, I knew this was a song I had been waiting for all my life, close quote. Been featured in a bunch of movies, TV shows, advertisements for companies like MasterCard. Made a member of the Order of the British Empire for services to music in 2022. Married a property developer named Robert Sullivan, her first serious boyfriend back in 1973. She said, quote, I am still very much in love with him and he with me, close quote. She said that 40 years later. Couple didn't have children.

Antony Blinken said the charge that Israel has committed genocide is, quote, meritless, close quote. Yet 3 in 10 adults believe it. Roughly half of Democrats believe Israel has committed genocide. 30% of Jewish adults say Israel has committed genocide. 49% say it is not. The survey quoted a man, 69-year-old Jew from Delaware, says he remembers being proud of Israel when he was a younger person, but not anymore. Quote, I realize that there is a threat from Hamas, and I realize they're in a very difficult situation. But what they have done is just an unspeakable horror. They're trying to wipe out a civilization as far as I'm concerned, end of quote. I don't know where to start with this man. I'm not going to play you the exchange that Coleman Hughes had with Joe Rogan again. Joe Rogan said the same thing. And Coleman Hughes very carefully, politely, and factually explained what's going on the ground. Hamas is embedding itself with civilians to produce the very reaction that Joe Rogan has, which is that you're killing civilians. They're doing it on purpose. Have you read the Hamas Charter, which calls for not only the destruction of Jews in Israel and the destruction of the state of Israel, the elimination of Jews anywhere and everywhere, that is in their charter. And if Israel was trying to wipe out the Palestinians in Gaza, they'd be gone. Israel more than has the firepower to do so. And by the way, is a nuclear power. They could easily eliminate every man, woman, and child in Gaza if they chose to. And about this figure that Hamas puts out, it makes no distinction between civilians and combatants. And they're not just civilians. They're civilians that are put in harm's way by design. All the money that we gave the Palestinians over all these years, they built a city underneath Gaza. October 7, 1,200 people dead, mostly civilians, 250 or so hostages taken back to Gaza, and Israel is committing genocide. 75% of Jewish adults say the initial response by Israel was justified, but only 4 in 10 believe that about its ongoing operations. If Hamas is not eliminated, do you really believe they are not going to try to do this again? Now, listen to this. Netanyahu is less popular among Jewish adults than Zohran Mamdani, who referred to Israel as an apartheid state, who's accused Israel of engaging in genocide, and who said if and when Bibi Netanyahu sets foot in New York City, he will have him arrested as a war criminal, having been charged that way by the International Criminal Court that we don't recognize. Jewish adults, who overwhelmingly identify as Democrats, of course, have a more positive view of Mamdani than Netanyahu, as I said. 44% view Mamdani positively. 39% view him negatively. 6 in 10 American Jewish adults view Netanyahu unfavorably. That's 60%. Only a third see him more positively. Again, Zohran Mamdani with a popularity of 44% is more popular than Bibi Netanyahu, who's been accused by Mamdani of being a war criminal. And Mamdani, again, has referred to Israel as an apartheid state and has accused Israel of committing genocide. Yet American Jews have a more positive view of Mamdani than they do among Bibi Netanyahu. Scotty, beam me up. Unbelievable. And you've got these candidates like Abdul El Sayed in Michigan, who's running in the primary, and apparently he's a front runner. Same thing. Genocide.

0: apartheid, supports boycott, divest, sanction, which Chuck Schumer once called anti-Semitic. And Chuck Schumer has not said one word about Bibi Dante.
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1: 888-971-SAGE, 888-971-7243, Larry Elder, Salem News Channel. In earthquake-ravished Venezuela, the search continues for victims who incredibly might still be alive after, what, now 14 days being trapped in debris from collapsed buildings following two powerful earthquakes. Two. Several million tons of debris in the most affected parts of Venezuela. Neighbors are helping their friends search for relatives by digging in the rubble themselves. But as we hear in this update from Canadian Broadcasting, miracles are still happening amidst these collapsed buildings.
6: There are believed to be about five people who were in a barbershop when the earthquake hits on June 24th, those twin earthquakes that rocked this part of Venezuela. And there are people here holding on to this thread of hope that they may still, after this earthquake, they still believe there's this small sliver of a chance. There's people reporting that they've heard voices. And
1: 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Food for the Poor. They've got trusted partners on the ground in Venezuela. They're rushing emergency relief to children and families right now. 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Text ELDER to 51555 or phone 855-918-4673. So many of you have already stepped up. I never cease to be amazed by your generosity and your appreciation. I've been with Food for the Poor on the ground. I've seen what they do. I've seen their commitment. I've seen their compassion and their passion. And it really is something to see. This is what America is all about. This is what we do. This is what Alexis de Tocqueville wrote about in that book, Democracy in America. I've talked to you about this many times. We have all these social programs because the assumption is that people who are in need would not be helped if it weren't for government taking money out of people's pockets, sending it to Washington, D.C., and then inefficiently getting it back to the people in need. Far less efficient than organizations like Food for the Poor. I volunteered one whole summer for a nonprofit, and I was amazed at how much of the money that's donated gets down to the intended beneficiary. 90 cents, 95 cents, as opposed to, if you're lucky, maybe 30% of the money that you donate that our taxpayer dollars go to for some of these programs done by government gets down to the intended beneficiary. It's all up to you. LarryElder.com, Help Venezuela banner at the very top. Text ELDER to 51555. Text ELDER to 51555, or you can phone 855-918-4673. That's 855-918-4673. As mentioned, third day in a row now bombing Iran because Iran, of course, it violated the so-called Memorandum of Understanding. I told you they were going to violate it. I knew they were going to do it. It's just a matter of when and, of course, what Trump would do in response. And what do? When you have an enemy that's given plastic keys to boys as young as 12 years old in their war against Iraq, the Iranians told these boys, when and if you die, this plastic key will unlock the gates to paradise. And of course, you'll be available
0: for the 72 brown-eyed versions. I'm not sure if there was an age limit. Tens of thousands of boys as young as 12 years old lost their lives as they walked on foot across fields to clear the mines so that Iranian soldiers and tanks could roll across. Hundreds of thousands of boys as young as 12 years old were maimed. They don't care. In this recent attacks, last 3 months, they put women and children in front of sites that they thought Americans might bomb in order to generate the idea that America is committing war crimes. They built an entire city below Gaza, hundreds of miles long. Can you imagine what they could have done with the aid that we gave them? Instead, they used it to build a city underneath from which they launched the attacks against Israel on October 7. Their charter has vowed to destroy every Jew in the world. One of their proxies, Hezbollah, the former head of Hezbollah before he was killed, said he hopes all the Jews return to Israel. That way we can kill them all in one fell swoop. This is what we're dealing with. And I've said this before, I'll say it again. The great General George Patton said the object of war is not to die for your country, it's to get the other poor SOB to die for his. Well, when the other poor SOB wants to die for his, believes his death is a promotion to paradise, what do you do? When Israel pulled out of Gaza and the Palestinians held elections in Gaza, one woman ran on the Hamas platform. She lost two sons, homicide bombers. And she said, I only wish I had more sons so I could contribute them to the Intifada. And guess who got elected? She did. This is what we're dealing with. Number 53.
7: Now, we have been saying this.
0: Number 53.
7: Now, we've been saying this for years, and so is the president, in fairness to him. Is this just another negotiating tactic, playing hardball like this? Would he prefer a deal, or is he ready to really finish the job, in the words of General Keane and others?
8: Well, unfortunately, I think the short answer to that is there's going to be no option but to finish the job. That will be the requirement. The Iranians are no more going to make a deal than a man in the moon. I mean, it is foolishness to believe you're going to get a negotiated solution that the Iranians are actually going to live up to. And I think President Trump actually knows that. So I don't fault him for trying to find that path. But to think they changed their stripes after 50 years of terror, 50 years of trying to destroy Israel and the United States of America, I think is just naive. And so my expectation is that this will continue and that President Trump will do the necessary to protect America and to reopen the strait in a way that does deny them the money and resources to rebuild their nuclear program.
0: So now what? What more do you want this man to do, Donald Trump? What more? 888-971-SAGE. I'm Larry Ogden.
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1: 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In 2022, he was diagnosed with multiple cancers tied to his heroic service. 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
7: Oh, here's Larry Elder.
8: I do wrong song. Hey,
7: 888-971-SAGE, 888-971-7243. I am Larry Elder. We are Salem News Channel. David is in Los Angeles. David, you're on. Thank you so much for calling. I appreciate it.
9: It's great to have you back, Larry.
7: Thank you.
9: If we lose you again, please, it should only be so you become a senator or governor or president, any of those.
7: Well, David, you left out King.
9: King. Well, let's hold up on that one.
7: All right.
9: As a Jew, you embarrassed me before. The number of my fellow Jews who support Mamdani and who don't support Netanyahu. It's crazy, but I want to point out something that you already know, that among the Orthodox, like 99% support of Netanyahu or appreciation of Netanyahu, and about 99% dislike of Mamdani.
7: So David, give me your analysis of what is going on, particularly among young Jews. What's going on?
9: Yeah, so there's such a thing as a guided missile. A guided missile knows where it's going, and hopefully it'll do its job, if it's on our side at least. Then you have an unguided missile. So these young Jews, they're unguided missiles. They're not religious. They do have the very Jewish, Christian Jewish idea of improving the world, but there's no guidance. The guidance is whatever feels right or looks good on TV. They're unguided missiles, and they're ruining the world. They need the guidance of wisdom that our Judeo-Christian background gives us.
7: A 44% positive rating for Mamdani, 33% positive rating for Bibi Netanyahu. That's like chickens rooting for Colonel Sanders. It's incredible.
9: Yeah, yeah, yes.
7: All right, David. Well, thank you very much for calling. I appreciate it. Zohra Mamdani, of course, has famously threatened to arrest Bibi Netanyahu if he sets foot on soil in New York City for allegedly for his indictment by the International Criminal Court accusing Bibi Netanyahu of engaging in a war crime. You know, what's going on with the world? These people are vowing to destroy every Jew, Hamas. And Israel is attempting to survive. And you have a more positive view of somebody like Zohra Mamdani, who all but supports Hamas, refers to Israel as committing genocide, calls Israel apartheid. Israel occupied Gaza, pulls out, Gaza holds elections, and they vote for Hamas. If you're talking about Israel being an apartheid regarding the rights and privileges of Arabs living in Israel, they have more rights, more freedom in Israel than any other Arab state. The only obligation they do not have is to serve in the Israeli military. They can volunteer, but they have no obligation to serve. And yet, Israel is being accused of being apartheid. It's just stunning. Do you remember this? Let's play some of this. Number 19.
10: I'm glad that you brought, Mr. President, the uploading to the social media, because get this. Listen to this.
11: I have a
10: I understand, I'll translate, don't worry. It's for the majority of Arab speakers here. Okay, this is a Palestinian, not affiliated with Hamas, according to what he says, just a citizen. And he's saying, Dad, Allahu Akbar, I just killed 10 Jews. I have their blood on my hand. I stole her phone. I'm speaking with you from her phone.
7: We're going to pick us up on the other side. By the way, the speaker is an Arab Israeli, and he's debating whether Israel is an apartheid state at the Oxford Union. We're going to play more for this on the other side. 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
15: Larry's father, Staff Sergeant Randolph Elder, says hard work wins. You get out of life what you put into it. And now, here's Larry Elder.
7: 888-971-SAGE, 888-971-7243. I am Larry Elder. We are Salem News Channel. We're talking about a new survey finding that Jewish adults have a more positive opinion of Zohran Mamdani, referred to Bibi Netanyahu as a war criminal, threatened to arrest him if he sets foot in New York City. He referred to Israel as having committed genocide, has called Israel apartheid, supports boycott, divest, sanction, which Chuck Schumer called anti-Semitic, but Chuck Schumer has not said one word about Zohran Mamdani being anti-Semitic. 44% of adult Jews have a positive view of this man, Mamdani. Only 33% have a positive view of Bibi Netanyahu. We're talking about a debate that took place at the Oxford Union, the debating house in the UK. And this is a Israeli-Palestinian who served in the IDF. He volunteered to do so because, as I mentioned, there's no obligation for non-Jews to serve in the IDF, but he volunteered. And he is here debating people that believe that Israel is apartheid. Please continue.
10: Akbar, I just killed 10 Jews. I have their blood on my hand. I stole her phone. I'm speaking with you from her phone. This is a Palestinian, which you will call a civilian if the IDF eliminates. So this is one of the many videos that Hamas uploaded, and they themselves were proud of killing, guess what, Arabs and Jews in the 7th of October. And just before I start actually my speech, you know, it's funny, Mr. President, you as an Egyptian talking about the land of Palestine and stalling. You know, back in 1948, when the Arabs did not agree to the partition plan and the Jews did, and they opened the war and they lost the war, they lost the war, but you know what? They kept the West Bank and they kept Gaza. Do you know who actually ruled Gaza between 48 to 67 and who ruled the West Bank between 48 to 67? No. Not Israel. It was Egypt in Gaza and it was Jordan illegally in the West Bank. Now, here's a question, rhetorical one, because I really don't care about your answer. From 48 to 67, you as an Egyptian, you should know that Egypt controlled Gaza, yet they never offered a state to the Palestinians to take, which right now they are actually fighting for. They're also fighting for the West Bank. They're fighting for borders of 67. That's at least what the Palestinian Authority wants. Not like Mohammed al-Kurd and all the constituency speakers who wants the annihilation of Israel from the river to the sea, right? But here's the thing. How much I bet with you that you have no clue which river and which sea, but you are like zombies. From the river to the sea, Palestine will be free. Listen carefully. If you want to free Palestine, first free Palestine from Hamas. First free Palestine from the terrorists. Here's the thing. If I say free Palestine from Hamas and you actually booing, then guys, I'm sorry to tell you, you are a terror supporters. Point. That is the point. Now, I'll give you. I'll tell you what. I thought by giving point of information, it means that the speaker is brave and he's not afraid to speak. Apparently, the president here is such a coward that he couldn't even take one point of view. But don't worry. I will allow you. Nico, stomp tape. In Arabic, we say sidniak. In Hebrew, we say stomp tape. Now, for her.
16: I'm fully aware of the problems in the House and I'm doing my best to make sure the speaker doesn't decide this. Thank you.
10: To be honest with you, I'm not surprised, and in fact, when everybody say, I hope...
16: Yeah, another point of what hasn't raised, I have to pick it.
17: Just for the sake of having the debate, could the speakers on the opposition please avoid the hostility towards members of the House, just for the sake of continuing this debate?
16: The point of what has been up. Thank you very much. Listen to
10: me. All right, so, basically, what we're talking about... Yeah.
18: I think members of the opposition will afford the same courtesy to members of the House as they receive.
10: Thank you. Thank you. All right. Now, just to make a one very obvious statement, you know, everybody is saying the House should vote. I hope the House would vote, as if we already don't know what the House is going to vote tonight. But you know why I'm here? I'm here, one, just to show you that we are not afraid to confront all those anti-Israeli lawyers who twist the facts and lie time after time. And what's so crazy is that the majority of you have never been in the land of Israel, have never lived in the land of Israel, and then you have the audacity to come to speak to an Arab who was born in Haifa, the largest mixed city in Israel, raised in Nazareth, one of the largest Arab city in Israel, and then you get the audacity to tell me if I live under apartheid regime. Shame on you. You have no clue what you're talking about. So allow me, in order for me to actually explain what's going on. Thank you. Let's go back to my childhood. I'm an Arab Israeli born in Haifa, largest mixed city in Israel, where you have Christians, Muslims, Druze, and Jews living in the city. At age 3, I moved to Nazareth with my parents, which is the largest Arab city in Israel back then. Today it's Rahat. And the way I grew up because, you know, being with Jews and Arabs together, playing football together. That's what we like. And because we were playing football in the largest mixed city in Haifa, we had Jews, Christians, Muslims, and Druze playing together. And do you think at the age of 11, 12, we cared that this guy is a Jew or this guy is an Arab? We just wanted to play football together. And that's what we did. And step by step, we start, going out together, drinking, even inviting each other to holidays. Yes, for instance, Christmas, then the Christian friends would invite the Jews and the Muslims and the Druze to see the holidays of Christmas, for instance. Whether it was Eid al-Adha, then the Muslims or the Druze would invite the Jews and the Christians, and the Christians and the Jews would invite them to see each other and how is those holidays going together. And yes, when it was Passover, then the Jews would invite the Christians and the Muslims and the Druze to see the holidays. This is how we bridge gaps. Additionally, we wanted to learn Hebrew and we wanted to learn Arabic because language, you bridge gaps. This is how I grew up. And when I arrived at the age of 16, I asked myself a very simple question because I saw that my Druze men friend and the Jewish friends are starting their enlistment to the IDF. Now, I asked the question, why am I not serving in the IDF? Apparently, some people do not realize that Arab Christians and Arab Muslims are not obligated to serve in the IDF, but...
7: We'll finish this on the other side. Now, here's something that should make you angry. Data brokers don't just sell your address and your phone number.
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1: 888-971-SAGE, 888-971-7243. I am Larry Elder. We are Salem News Channel. Coming up, Graham Plattner is formally going to officially drop out of the Senate race on Monday, at which time the Maine Democrats are going to hold a convention of 600 delegates to choose his successor. We'll get into that later on. Back to the gentleman, the Arab Israeli, debating whether Israel is an apartheid at the Oxford Union. He served in the IDF.
2: And the Jewish friends are starting their enlistment to the IDF. Now, I ask the question, why am I not serving in the IDF? Apparently, some people do not realize that Arab Christians and Arab Muslims are not obligated to serve in the IDF, but if you want, you can volunteer. I decided to volunteer and serve in the IDF. Many people ask me, why did you choose to take that decision and actually serve in the IDF? I said, guys, it's in the initials. It's the IDF, it's not the JDF. An IDF means Israeli Defense Forces, and not Jewish Defense Forces. And when Hamas and Hezbollah and the Iranian regime attack Israel, they attack all the citizens of Israel. And when the IDF protects Israel, the IDF protects all the citizens of Israel, whether you want it or not. This is how I looked at it, and this is how exactly it was. And then when I arrived at the age of 18, just a month and a half before the beginning of my service, a person came to me and said, Yusuf, are you absolutely sure that this is the way and the path that you want to take? And I said 100% yes. That was about, thank you very much. I'm very proud of that shame. Thank you very much. Thank you very much. I'm really, really proud of that shame. Now, and I said yes, I'm 100% sure that this is the way that I want to take. All this was right up until the 4th of October 2003. On the 4th of October 2003, which is a month and a half before my beginning of the service, a Palestinian female suicide bomber entered the Maxim restaurant in Haifa and blew up that restaurant. It's a restaurant co-owned by Arabs and Jews. People from Arabs and Jews are eating there, working there. The devastating result of that terrible attack, 21 Israelis were murdered, Arabs and Jews. Over 50 were injured, Arabs and Jews. Arabs and Jews were killed because of the Palestinian terrorists. From that moment, I realized one thing. My decision wasn't 100%. It became 1,000,000%. And I knew that serving in the IDF is not only the right thing, but it's the most moral thing to protect my society. And when I say my society, I'm not talking about the Jewish society. I'm talking about the Israeli society, where we have Jews and Arabs together. And you can shout shame as much as you want, as I told you. I am so proud in every decision that I took to protect my country, to protect my society, and to protect my people from terrorist organizations.
1: We will pick this up on the other side. Maine Democrats will hold a convention of 600 delegates, but we'll finish this up on the other side. 888-971-SAGE. Do not leave town.

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2: This hour at Town Hall, I'm Bob Agnew in Washington. Arkansas Republican Senator Tom Cotton discussed efforts to maintain economic pressure on Iran through sanctions and enforcement actions this week. He told the Salem Radio Network it appears Iran's economy is struggling.
3: Based on every indication we have is that the economic vice tightens every single day on Iran. And sure, the revolutionary fanatics who are in charge in Tehran are not feeling that. They're corrupt. They have lined their pockets for decades at the expense of the Iranian people. But each day it gets tighter and tighter, and the pressure on them gets more and more.
2: And speaking with the Salem Radio Network, Senator Cotton said that the U.S. should continue targeting entities that help Iran evade sanctions, especially those involved in oil exports and activities connected to the Iranian Revolutionary Guard. A proposed deal over the Strait of Hormuz is drawing a firm response from the U.S., and we get the details from correspondent Willie Nelson.
4: Iran and Oman are working on a framework that Tehran says would keep military vessels out of a new corridor through the Strait of Hormuz. The proposal also includes a joint effort to clear mines from the waterway. U.S. Central Command says Iran does not control the strait and that it remains an international waterway. Commercial ships are still transiting with U.S. military assistance. The White House has not said whether President Trump would accept limits on American warships. Willie Nelson, Washington.
2: The administration is moving to protect America's electric grid from potential foreign threats. We get more details on the risk and what the government is doing about it from correspondent Ron Taylor.
5: The White House says President Trump has declared a national emergency over vulnerabilities in the nation's bulk power system. The order targets foreign-made equipment and software that could enable sabotage or cyber attacks, while allowing the Energy Secretary to impose security conditions on existing systems. Supporters say the action strengthens national security and addresses America's dependence on overseas suppliers, especially China, for critical transmission equipment. Ron Taylor reporting.
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2: Juul is updating its vaping device.
7: The Food and Drug Administration is giving Juul Labs permission to sell an updated version of its vaping device. It includes an optional age verification system designed to prevent use by anyone underage. Juul plans to market the new device under the brand name Juul 2, along with updated versions of its tobacco and menthol-flavored cartridges. In 2019, the company discontinued several flavors, including mango, mint, and cream, that drove most of its sales, but were favored by teenagers. Juul says any new flavors will be targeted to adult nicotine customers. Ed Donahue, Washington.
2: Federal Reserve Chair Kevin Warsh says inflation is still too high and suggested the central bank may have to raise interest rates in the coming months to bring it down, a clear signal, more clear than he has sent before about his economic plans moving forward. You'll find breaking news and analysis at townhall.com. The DEA says a pain specialist doled out thousands of illegal prescriptions for painkillers.
8: Pain specialist to athletic sports stars, Joan Rubinger's website touts a client list that includes professional athletes in the NFL, NBA, and Olympic medalists. Over a four-year period, federal authorities say the nurse practitioner prescribed 260,000 pills containing controlled substances to patients in more than 20 states. Justice Department lawyers describe her practice as highly unorthodox and that she instructed her clients on how to evade detection. Last month, the DEA revoked Rubinger's ability to prescribe opioid. A spokesperson says she is still licensed to practice in California and New York. I'm Lisa Dwyer.
2: Extreme drought and a heat wave have severely impacted the Danube River and surrounding regions. That means fishermen are out of work in northern Siberia. This is Town Hall.
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12: South Central, the Prince of Pico Union, the Czar of Common Sense, the Great Eldersky, Don Lorenzo. Welcome to the

0: 888-971-SAGE, 888-971-7243. I am Larry Elder. We are Salem News Channel. Now, we spent a lot of time talking about this Houston teacher, teaches senior high school students, who after teaching this particular class of kids, mostly black and brown, for just 2 days, during his lunch break, he recorded the following, number 64.
1: So I am on my lunch break. It is, 11:30 or something like that. And I just finished a 3-hour class. We have what's called block, and block is where first and second periods are combined for subjects that need it. And so I literally broke down in the middle of class because I'm teaching seniors. These kids are leaving high school and going to college, hopefully, after they finish. We had 2 paragraphs to read, 1 sentence complete to write. I gave them the sentence stems. I basically completed the sentence for them in the model. These are 17 and 18-year-old kids, and they couldn't fill in 4 words. 4 words. I gave them a scenario. We annotated together. I gave them the answers before we even had the problem. And they couldn't do it. I don't know. I simply don't know where the problem is. This is only day 2. And I have seniors who simply cannot read, and seniors who cannot write. They cannot write. They can reason. They have the ability to defend their reasoning if it's talking to their homeboy, but applying that to a written text, 2 paragraphs, they couldn't do it. Our young black men, our young brown men, our young black girls, and our young brown girls
0: My guest is a writer, friend, and former broadcast host right here at Salem. She's now senior advisor at the Office of Communications and Outreach for the U.S. Department of Education. Please welcome back to the program, Julie Hartman.
2: Larry, it's so great to be with you.
0: Julie, it is
2: so, thank you so much for having me.
0: It is so nice to talk to you. I'm sure you heard that clip before. The superintendent of schools in Houston, by the way, basically defended himself by saying, well, it used to be worse. My goodness, this is the state of our education, particularly urban education, K-12 here in America.
2: That's right, Larry. I mean, what a powerful clip that you just played. And, you know, it really captures the feelings of so many people around this country who are rightfully horrified by what has happened to our students. Larry, we are the greatest country in the world, and yet only 3 in 10 of our students are proficient in reading and math at grade level. This is insanity. And, you know, if we expect to keep our economy growing and protect our national security and even preserve our freedom, we have to educate our students. And this really is what animates President Trump and Secretary McMahon in dismantling the Department of Education here in D.C. and returning authority to the states. You know, the department has been around for 46 years, Larry, and taxpayers have invested $3 trillion. I repeat, $3 trillion into this department. And what do we have to show for it? We have clips like that. So This is coming to an end under President Trump, and rightfully so, because we have failed our nation's students.
0: You know, Julie, I talk a lot on my show about these DSA people who want Medicare for all, and the left who are calling Donald Trump a fascist and a Nazi. The real crisis in this country

0: It's so true, Larry, and God bless you for talking about it. You have been sounding this alarm for decades, you and Tom Sowell and other greats in this field. And, you know, what's really sad here, too, is that so much of that taxpayer funding, Larry, that we were just talking about has not supported quality literacy and numeracy instruction. It's gone towards these crazy, radical DEI agendas. I mean, I'm talking billions of dollars, Larry, that under the Biden administration went to supporting, and this is a real example, PhD programs in queer and transgender Thai Buddhist artistry, instead of going and investing in evidence-based literacy. I mean, this is crazy. But again, here's the good news. There's a new president in charge, and over the past year, the Department of Education has slashed that funding, and we have redirected it into what really matters and what is really going to lift achievement. And this is going to take some time. You know, we have a big education crisis in this country. Mm-hmm. But finally, we have someone in charge who is restoring common sense and actually focusing our attention on where it should be focused, which is supporting our students and unleashing the God-given potential that each one of them has.
1: I know that you have been investigating LAUSD, the Los Angeles Unified School District, and just an article a few weeks ago, front page article in the LA Times, Julie, the LAUSD is now educating around half the number of students that they did years ago, yet they're running out of money. They're in a financial crisis, and you launched an investigation about the teachers' union guaranteeing teachers will be reassigned, not terminated or removed. Talk about this, even when they've been accused credibly of sexual harassment.
0: It's so important, Larry. I'm so happy that you brought it up, and I want the parents here that are listening to know that the Trump administration is really zeroing in on this to protect students in schools. So, yes, the Department of Education is investigating LAUSD for the supported agreement with the teachers' unions, which has what's called a pass the trash policy, where if a teacher is credibly accused of sexual assault or even having child pornography, they will not be immediately terminated or suspended. They'll be reassigned.
1: Yeah.
0: So if true, this is protecting the presence of sexual predators among minor children in our schools. And, you know, whereas the previous administration may have turned a blind eye to practices like this, that is not happening under President Trump. We have launched a nationwide campaign to combat sexual assault in our schools. And Larry, this is not only common sense. This is not only basic morality. This is an obligation under the law. If you receive federal funding as a school, you have to protect students under the law against sexual assault and misconduct. So we are zeroing in. We are partnering with the Department of Justice, and we're going to make sure students in these classrooms are safe and parents can send their kids to school knowing that they will be protected.
1: Julie, we have about 45 seconds left. Under the Biden administration, students were schools allowed students to transition without parental knowledge or consent. And you guys are doing something about this. Talk to us about that.
0: Absolutely. We are joining forces with the DOJ to restore parental rights. Parents have the right to access the information that schools are keeping about their child. And so again, stark difference in the Biden administration here. The Biden administration allowed this to happen in schools. The Trump administration is not. We are investigating them. We are partnering with DOJ. And if they keep parents in the dark, they will lose their federal funding.
1: Julie, you mentioned DEI. When California passed an initiative to get rid of race and gender and ethnicity admissions, the top universities found an increase in the number of Asian students. Those are the ones that were being shafted by this DEI stuff. But Asians are, quote, people of color, close quote, but I guess not when it comes to admissions into colleges and universities.
0: This is something Secretary McMahon...
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1: 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Here's Barbara in Michigan, Independent Line. Good morning, Barbara.
2: Good morning. I just want to say, I'm black. I'm retired. I was a former state social worker in Michigan in three different Michigan counties, including Detroit. Most of these people have no idea what they're talking about. Bottom line is, our economy was in horrible shape under Biden. Biden was one of the most racist, evil, anti-black people in the history of this country since Woodrow Wilson. He hated black people, and the media did not report it.
3: 888-971-SAGE, 888-971-7243. I am Larry Elder. 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Wow. C-SPAN prides itself on being objective, and you could tell that host did not know what table to crawl under when she heard what this woman said. I am black, and I'm independent. The economy was horrible, and Joe Biden was the most racist president since Woodrow Wilson. You probably think that was harsh, unfair. I don't. You see, here's what these Democrats do. They tell black people how racist the country is, how horrible it is, how unjust it is. And by the way, we wear the white hat. And those SOBs over there, those Republicans, they wear the black hat. We're supposed to forget the Democrats were the party of slavery, the party of the Confederacy, the party of Jim Crow, the party whose members founded the KKK. Virtually all the people that signed the so-called Southern Manifesto that says, I don't care what the Supreme Court says about Brown versus Board of Education, we're not going to integrate. There were like 20, 25 people that signed the so-called Southern Manifesto. All of them were Democrats except for two. As a percentage, more Republicans voted in the Senate and the House for the passage of the Civil Rights Bill in 1964 than did Democrats. Democrats, the party that destabilized the nuclear family, which disproportionately hurt black people. It is a party that opposed school choice, something Julie and I were just talking about a moment ago. But these are your friends. And they're your friends because America remains a racist hellhole. Never mind Barack Obama gets elected 2008, gets reelected 2012. Never mind all these black elected officials as governors and senators and mayors in cities and states where they're not majority population. No, America remains systemically racist. Why? Because Obama told us. Racism is in America's DNA. He told us that. We're not cured of it, he said. And all the condescending things that Joe Biden has said over the years, after a while you have to conclude something. He thinks black people are stupid. They respond to emotional nonsense. And if you repeat the same lie over and over again, they'll believe it. His first campaign ad, Joe Biden, referred to the Charlottesville lie, number 65.
4: Brave young woman lost her life. And that's when we heard the words of the President of the United States that stunned the world and shocked the conscience of this nation. He said there were, quote, some very fine people on both sides.
3: That's enough. That's enough. Even Jake Tapper, 2.5 years after the fact, Jake Tapper, the host on CNN, said, you know, what Trump was talking about is there are very fine people on both sides of the debate about whether there should be a Confederate monument in public square. One of their other hosts, Michael Smirkanish, admitted the same thing. Again, 2.5 years later, but they both admitted it. And yet, Biden launched his presidential campaign for 2020 using that lie. In other words, I suited up. I wasn't going to run, he went on to say, until I heard those words. He had to run to make America safe for black people. How incredibly insulting is that? And then for decades, the man lied about his so-called civil rights record. You know, I desegregated movie theaters and restaurants in Wilmington, Delaware. I was raised in the black church. All of it lies. And even the New York Times said that his campaign staffers went to him and said, you know, Mr. Biden, you got to stop saying this. And he said he would stop saying it because it wasn't true and kept saying it anyway. Here's the aforementioned Jake Tapper, number 31.
5: Eye-opening lead in a New York Times profile of Joe Biden's 1988 presidential campaign, the first time he ran for president. He lied to voters, according to the New York Times, quoting aides of Biden's, about having marched in the civil rights movement. And the New York Times reports, quote, more than once, advisors had gently reminded Mr. Biden of the problem with this formulation. He had not actually marched during the civil rights movement, and more than once, Mr. Biden assured them that he understood and kept telling the story anyway. That is really, really weird.
3: That is really, really weird. Not manipulative. Not condescending. Not offensive. That is just really, really, really weird. How about Biden saying for years he was arrested in Soweto, on the streets of Soweto, trying to visit Nelson Mandela when he was in prison during apartheid South Africa? Soweto was 90 miles away from where Mandela was imprisoned. He said he was there with Andrew Young, former congressman from Georgia, former mayor of Atlanta, former United Nations ambassador under Jimmy Carter. And Andy Young said, no, you weren't. I wasn't, and Biden wasn't either. Yet he kept telling that over and over and over again. And remember this, number 32.
6: Unchain Wall Street. They're going to put y'all back in chains.
3: That was Biden's black accent. And of course, he goes on Charlemagne the God show and says this, number 33.
6: You have a problem figuring out whether you're for me or Trump, and you ain't black.
3: You ain't black. Gonna put y'all back in chains. How offensive is that? How about this one, number 34?
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1: How are you doing personally on the financial side? Here's Barbara in Michigan, Independent Line. Good morning, Barbara.
13: Good morning. I just want to say, I'm black. I'm retired. I was a former state social worker in Michigan in three different Michigan counties, including Detroit. Most of these people have no idea what they're talking about. Bottom line is, Our economy was in horrible shape under Biden. Biden was one of the most racist, evil, anti-black people in the history of this country since Woodrow Wilson. He hated black people, and the media did not report it.
3: 888-971-SAGE, 888-971-7243. I am Larry Elder. 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And remember that Obama held Joe Biden in contempt. We know this from that book called Game Change about the 2008 campaign in which Obama was quoted. He never denied having said it. How many more times is Joe Biden going to say something stupid? Number 35.
14: When you're involved in the civil rights movement as a kid in high school, I used to go down to the black church. I'd go to 7:30 Mass. I'm a practicing Catholic. Then I go to 10 o'clock. And then we'd sit and plan what we're going to do in terms of decent. You think I'm joking? I'm not.
3: Now, the church in question was visited by a reporter. And the church member said, "We have no idea what he's talking about. We never saw him here." And please explain to me why he wasn't accused of being bigoted when he referred to black kids as being roaches. Number 36.
14: And by the way, you know, I sit on the stand and it get hot. I got hairy legs that turn blonde in the sun. And the kids used to come up and reach in the pool and rub my leg down so it was straight, and then watch the hair come back up again. They'd look at it. So I learned about roaches. I learned about kids jumping on my lap. And I've loved kids jumping on my lap.
3: I learned about roaches. I learned about... I don't even know what that even means. Now, check this out. Byron Donalds, who happened to be black, congressman from Florida, ran for governor in the primary. President Trump endorsed him. He won the primary. He was going to be running against a Democrat named David Jolly. Guess what David Jolly says the Republican leadership has been doing? Number 62.
15: Whether your foundations are rooted in faith or Jefferson's natural rights of man, what we know is everybody deserves the economic liberty and the personal liberty that was at the foundation of the start of the nation. We got so much wrong. We got so much wrong at the beginning. People of color were three-fifths of a person. Women did not have economic or legal rights. But that arc of history bent towards progress. That arc has bent backwards in the last 8 years. And it's one of the reasons that people are asking for change.
3: It's been backwards in the last 8 years. You're running against a black man. State of Florida. If he wins, he'll be the first black governor in that state. The Republican Party, however, has been taking us backwards. I mean, how can you say that with a straight face? Easy, because Byron Donalds is black. And therefore, Byron Donalds is a Republican, therefore, he's no longer black. Remember Jasmine Crockett, number 22?
16: And if we continue to put people into office, and that even means some of our skin folk who definitely are not our kinfolk, such as Byron Donalds, who are going to continue to say that, like, I mean, the fact that you sitting around talking about life was better under Jim Crow, like, is this because you don't understand history? Or literally it's because you married a white woman and so you think that they whitewashed you? I'm not really sure, like, what it is.
17: Well,
16: but
17: you
16: shouldn't
17: even be married to a white woman under Jim Crow.
16: Correct. Mm-hmm. Correct. And it took Joy to call him out. So I'm like, bro, like, what are you talking about? Mm-hmm. Like, what are you saying? Like, he just out here, you know, I feel like they give him his talking points and he's like, yes, massa, I got it.
3: And notice nobody says anything. She said that because he's married to a white woman, it's whitewashed him. And completely distorted what he said. What he said was, the welfare state has destabilized the black family. A destabilization that didn't even take place during Jim Crow. That's what he said. He didn't say black people were better off during Jim Crow. But to say you've married a white person and you think it whitewashed you, does that mean Kamala Harris is whitewashed? Does that mean Barack Obama's parents were white, father was whitewashed? What does that even mean? How insulting is that? How bigoted is that? And then there's Joy Reid, number 21.
18: 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The other one is Byron Donalds, who has decided to make...
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4: 888-971-FAGE, 888-971-7243. I am Larry Elder, Salem News Channel. Let's hear the Florida Democratic gubernatorial candidate, Dave Jolly, describe what the Republican leadership is doing again. Number 62.
5: Whether your foundations are rooted in faith or Jefferson's natural rights of man, what we know is everybody deserves the economic liberty and the personal liberty that was at the foundation of the start of the nation. We got so much wrong. We got so much wrong at the beginning. People of color were three-fifths of a person. Women did not have economic or legal rights. But that arc of history bent towards progress. That arc has bent backwards in the last 8 years. And it's one of the reasons that people are asking for change.
4: People in America, black people, are just three-fifths of one person, and that arc has now gone back in the last 8 years. Wow. You're running against a black man, Republican, as governor of a state that was a slave state. But, of course, because Byron Donalds is a Republican, he ceases being black, and it's open season. Don Lemon had Dennis Prager on, and he dared bring up yours truly, number 19.
6: Larry Elder, a colleague of mine, who happens to be black, I think it's only relevant because we're talking about racism here, and doesn't think Trump has unleashed racism, did a CNN analysis, and it
7: just because
6: that
7: he's black, it doesn't mean that he is aware, and it doesn't mean that he is smart.
6: Oh, he's very aware. Yeah. He's one of the brightest guys I know.
4: Just because he's black doesn't mean he's aware and doesn't mean he's smart. Donald Trump refers to Don Lemon as having low IQ. He's racist! But Don Lemon can say Larry Elder's not smart. It's not a problem. And then there's the way Clarence Thomas is being treated. This is Benny Thompson, the chair of the January 6th Insurrection Committee, number 20.
8: Clarence Thomas saying that he was an Uncle Tom. What did you mean by that?
9: Well, if you look at his decisions on the court, They have been adverse to the minority community, and the people I represent have a real issue with an African American not being sensitive to those issues.
8: Calling him an Uncle Tom, though, isn't that a racially charged term?
9: For some it is, but to others it's the truth.
8: Because, you know, looking at that and hearing that kind of language, that certainly wouldn't be, you know, appropriate if it was coming from somebody who was white.
9: But I'm black.
8: So it makes it okay?
9: Well, I mean, you asked me the question, and I'm giving you the response.
10: And then there's James Tallarico, whipping out the race card. The trial of Carmelo Anthony, who was convicted of stabbing the other high school student. Well, the reason for the conviction is there were no black members of the jury, according to Mr. Tallarico, number 47.
11: Of Texas, we see what happened with Carmelo Anthony, and you said it was a tragedy.
12: Yeah.
11: What did you mean by that?
12: Well, I've done a lot of work in the State House on justice reform, and right now we've got a system that doesn't serve all Americans equally, and we know that black Texans have been have not gotten the justice they deserve in many cases. And, you know, I'm not an expert on this particular case, but I know that there were no black members of the jury. And to me, that's the only evidence you need to really prove that this system is not working for black Texans.
10: So the case is a tragedy because it had no black members of the jury. It wasn't an all-white jury, by the way. Asian, Middle Easterner was on. And that several of the black prospective jurors were kicked off because they said things like, I don't want to send another black person to jail, so I don't care what the evidence is. So of course they were kicked off. And two or three others were kicked off what were called peremptory challenges. They worked as teachers, and the prosecution made a credible argument to the judge that they would very likely be much more inclined to side with the defendant because they were teachers. And the defense said, well, there was a teacher who was white who wasn't kicked off, which is true. She was a skin teacher at a trade school, as opposed to an education teacher, so the judge felt that there was a credible difference. It is illegal against the Supreme Court for you to use peremptory challenges to kick black people off the jury just because they're black, so you have to give a reason. But here he is. I don't know that much about the case, but it's a tragedy. If you don't know much about the case, maybe you ought to learn about the case before you call it a tragedy. Here's more, number 48.
13: Lorenzo Salgado Araujo was murdered by ICE. He wasn't their intended target, but he looked like their intended target. Lorenzo was our neighbor, a fellow Texan. He lived in Houston for 35 years. He worked as a construction worker, and he sent his three boys to college. His oldest son is a public school teacher. His middle son is an engineer, and his youngest is still in school. Lorenzo Salgado embodied the American dream. His boys called him El Mundo Entero, the whole world. And they watched as their whole world died in a video posted on Facebook. Lorenzo was a child of God, endowed with infinite worth. His life was invaluable. His death was senseless. Our neighbor, our fellow Texan, deserves justice.
10: Then he shouldn't have attempted to ram an ICE officer with his car. And he did not mention that, yes, he'd been in the country for 35 years as an illegal alien. Why don't you comply? And how dare you refer to the ICE agents as murderers? Have they been convicted of murder? Have they been even prosecuted for murder? No and no. But here he is, in front of a black audience, doing the same old BS that Joe Biden is doing. Going to put y'all back in chains. Don't know whether or not you want to vote for me. You ain't black. Let's not mention why he died. Let's leave that out. How incredibly insulting. But Republicans are racist. Now, whether you're preparing for exams, juggling family and career,
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18: Hey, Larry. Still from Philly. Just an observation here about the Al-Sayed pandering to the black vote in Detroit and Michigan, saying that he came out of Africa via Egypt and that he's acting too. I mean, that worked on a Spike Lee movie. That's the only place I saw that work. But if that's the way he's going to play it, technically, the Jews came out of Egypt as well after 400 years of bondage, which would definitely, through generational Egyptian birth, that would make them African too. Maybe the Jews should play that angle, and that should stop anti-Semitism in its tracks. Love you and Philly, Larry.
10: 888-971-SAGE, 888-971-7243. I am Larry Elder. We are CLM News Channel. Coming up, Hassan Piker went on a rant about how nasty and hateful Republicans are and said Republicans just hate you. and talk a little bit more about the Florida Senate candidate, Angie Nixon, who suddenly won't say whether she supports getting rid of the police, getting rid of ICE, and open borders, getting rid of prisons. And Minnesota Governor Tim Walz has warned Trump against pardoning Derek Chauvin, who, of course, was convicted of murdering George Floyd. Does the governor know that George Floyd was convicted under state charges and the president doesn't have the power to pardon somebody convicted for state charges? Is he aware of that? I've talked a lot about the number of people whose lives have been spared because Donald Trump has deported violent criminal illegal aliens. We'll never know. We know the number is north of zero. Suspect in a murder of Virginia mother, an illegal alien allowed into the country during the Biden administration, number 57.
19: Harris, I'm told by multiple federal sources that the suspect arrested in Fairfax County, Virginia, for allegedly stabbing a mother to death near a popular jogging trail in Great Falls on Monday is, as you mentioned, a Salvadoran illegal alien who was caught and released at the border by the Biden administration. Fairfax County police announcing the arrest this morning of 19-year-old Alexis Antonio Cedillos Campos in connection to the stabbing killing of Carmen Lisette Pooch, who local media reports was found dead next to her car near a popular trail. She was 42 years old and reportedly the mom of a young girl. Now, I'm told by federal sources that Cedillos Campos crossed the southern border illegally in El Paso, Texas in April 2024 and was apprehended by Border Patrol, where he was quickly released into the country by the Biden administration, despite not claiming any fear of returning to his home country. This right here is a photo of him in Border Patrol custody at the time, courtesy of a federal source. Now, this is just the latest murder in Fairfax County this year, allegedly committed at the hands of an illegal alien, as the county has become a hotspot for migrant crime due to its sanctuary policies and its refusal to cooperate with ICE.
10: 888-971-SAGE, 888-971-7243. Do not leave town. We're just getting warmed up.

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4: Tower at Town Hall. I'm Bob Agnew in Washington. President Trump is warning countries that support Iran as tensions threaten oil shipments through the Strait of Hormuz. Here's correspondent Ken Lorman.
5: Global prosperity depends on reopening the vital waterway, and supporters say President Trump is right to pressure nations aiding Iran. China is Iran's most influential partner, yet nearly 80% of the oil passing through the strait goes to China, making Beijing a major beneficiary of restoring the flow. Economist Steve Moore says it appears China is willing to make itself and the rest of the world poorer in order to destabilize the U.S. economy and weaken President Trump politically. Ken Lorman reporting.
4: The governor of Tennessee now wants the Nashville airport to be renamed after Dolly Parton, who passed away this week.
6: The country music star died Tuesday of cancer at age 80. The proposal to rename the airport could require the Metro Nashville Airport Authority to revisit its naming policy. The current policy says airport property should only be named for people who have been deceased at least 2 years. The governor's office says his proposal and the naming policy will be discussed by the airport authority at its September 17th meeting. I'm Lisa Dwyer.
4: The National Park Service is offering its support for one of President Trump's projects in Washington.
7: A new report from the National Park Service backs President Trump's proposed arch. The plan is to build the arch in Arlington, Virginia, near Arlington National Cemetery and across the Potomac River from the Lincoln Memorial.
8: It was meant to be built.
7: President Trump says there are 59 of these arches around the world.
8: And we're the only important and major city that doesn't have one.
7: Democrats say the president should focus on the economy and the Iran war instead of projects like the arch. Ed Donahue, Washington.
4: More at townhall.com.
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4: More Confederate statues are being removed in the state of Virginia.
10: The Commonwealth of Virginia is removing three Confederate memorials from a public park and civic campus in Richmond. The statues honor Confederate Generals Thomas J. Stonewall Jackson and Governor Williams Extra Billy Smith, as well as Confederate Dr. Hunter Holmes McGuire. The state legislature approved the removals during its 2026 session. The statues are the latest in a years-long effort to purge the former Confederate capital of Confederate monuments. The statues will be preserved by the Shenandoah Valley Battlefields Foundation, which said it would relocate the monuments to battlefield sites within the Shenandoah Valley. Keith Peters, Washington.
4: E-cigarette maker Juul Labs has received U.S. permission to sell an updated version of its vaping device. The new product was announced by regulators and includes an electronic age verification system. More on these stories at townhall.com.
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2: Born on America's darkest day of 9/11, the Tunnel to Towers Foundation has been helping America's heroes ever since. In this 25th anniversary year of 9/11, we honor heroes like New York City Police Department Detective Eric Kaleha. Kaleha, a Bensonhurst, Brooklyn native, worked his way up to the rank of detective and answered the call after September 11th, serving at Ground Zero in the months that followed. In 2022, he was diagnosed with multiple cancers tied to his heroic service. Just 5 months later, he passed away from a 9/11-related illness. Eric is survived by his wife, Marilyn, and his two children. 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
11: T2.
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12: It is back to school. And back to school is more than just getting your books and getting your bag ready and getting your pencils and your notebooks. It's getting mentally prepared, not only for the parents, but for the kids as well. And it starts with sleep. So a lot of times in the summer, the kids stay up late, they wake up late, and now that it's time for school to start in the next week or two, we got to train their brains to start going to bed earlier and start waking up earlier. So start before school starts to make that transition easier. Idealistically, you know, we want to sleep from 10 to 6. To get 8 hours of sleep. So you don't want your kids going to bed at 11, 12, 1 o'clock, and then they have to wake up at 6, 6:30. That's not enough sleep. So we need to go at least 2 hours before midnight. The hours before midnight are the most important hours of sleep. And the worst thing to do is be on your cell phone the last thing right before bed and the first thing right before morning. So what I tell parents and children and students is you really want 4 hours between your smart devices and bedtime. So if you have bedtime at 10 p.m., that means by 6 p.m., the computer's off, the TV's off, the iPad's off, the cell phone's off. Now, if you have a job where it's, you know, customer service and they're emailing you at 7 p.m. at night and you have to respond, that's different because that's your livelihood. That's how you make a living. But most people do not have to check their phones or their computers or their emails or their text messages past 6 o'clock. We just like to do that. And the way to avoid that is to just pick 2 times a day where you check all your messages, including social media, including texting, including emails, including any type of other messaging you might have. So pick a time, whatever time's convenient for you. Oh, it's 10 a.m. and 3 p.m., you know, something like that. Two times where you could spend that hour going through all your systems, going through all your emails, your text messages, and making sure that you respond appropriately. You know, you don't have to respond in 10 seconds with an email, right? So this cell phone is a convenient way to organize other people's issues, not yours, right? So the emails are people asking you to help them. And the text messages are saying, okay, how can you help me? Right? So those are for other people. So it's convenient, but we don't want to be controlling our days, controlling our moods. So you pick your times to check your emails. You pick your times to check your text messages and just do it twice a day. Now, during the day and you're working on the computer, yeah, you might be on the computer all day. But just don't do it after 6 p.m., right? You're doing it during work. Don't do it for fun at night. Do something else for fun at night. Play a board game. Listen to some music. Read a book. Listen to a podcast. Do a crossword puzzle. Do a jigsaw puzzle. Play some cards. Go for a walk. Talk to your family. Take a little dance class. Join a book club. Anything that doesn't involve electronics. Keep your brain and body busy and occupied without electronics. You could do it. You don't want to eat dinner and then go on the couch and watch Netflix or scroll on YouTube or Facebook. Right? The best thing to do after dinner is move. So people say, oh, after dinner, I get so tired. Yeah, don't go to the couch. That's going to make it worse. I don't care if you just do 10 squats after dinner, but move your body. The worst thing is to finish dinner and just go straight to the couch, right? You got to move your body. Hopefully you could do like a 10-minute walk. So let's say you eat dinner, you're done by 6. Idealistically, you go outside, watch the sunset. Your brain brings down the cortisol. It brings up your melatonin. Then you come home, dim the lights, turn off the TV, turn off the computer, turn off the iPad, the cell phone, and then do one of those activities. Do not involve electronics. And then you wind down. And, you know, even if you're listening to something, listen to something, you know, a comedian or educational, not the news or not, you know, some, you know, stressful information about how World War III is going to happen and all the racism and all the natural disasters. You know, do something more enjoyable. All right. So at nighttime, we want to dim the lights. We want to turn off our devices and we want to stay more relaxed after watching the sunset. And conversely, in the morning, we got to get up early, watch the sun rise. Then your cortisol is going to go up. Your testosterone is going to give you the energy you need to conquer the day. Don't get your energy from a cup of coffee.

0: grateful for. You might do one little stretch. You might just walk to the end of your block. You might, you know, prepare a good breakfast. You might do a 30-second meditation. You might drink your glass of water with a little bit of salt and lemon. You might do your oil pulling. You might say something nice to your kids or your wife. Start these atomic habits every morning. You don't have to do it all at once, but start to every week. Just add one little atomic habit that's beneficial to your health. Most people add these little habits that are not beneficial. Drinking their coffee every morning, having a piece of chocolate after lunch, drinking a glass of wine with dinner, scrolling through social media, watching Netflix. So a lot of people do these bad habits. Oh, right after dinner, let me just go to the couch and watch TV. Oh, right before bed, I'm going to watch the news. Those are bad habits. Do not do those every day. That's going to destroy your brain and your body. Start doing good habits every day. And just change 1% every day in a positive direction. And after weeks, months, years, you become healthier and healthier and healthier. I've literally been working on my health since 13 years old. I am 48 right now. And at 13, I was much healthier than I was at 10. And then at 30, I was much healthier than 13. And 40, I was much healthier than 30. And when I'm 50, I'm going to be much healthier than 40. So every decade of my life, I'm getting healthier and healthier. I'm going to be that 1%. 99% of people get worse after the years. They get worse. They do poor posture, worse memory, more pain, less energy. Don't be that 99%. But you got to do the stuff that nobody else is doing. Right? You got to go to bed early. You got to wake up early. You got to unplug. You got to drink your salt water. You got to do the right things. If you don't do the right things, you're going to end up like everybody else who's got cancer and heart disease and stroke and diabetes and dementia and depression, anxiety and headaches and dizziness and pain. That's the 99%. You got to be the 1% who feels great, who has good energy, who's improving their memory, improving their eyesight, improving their posture as they get older and older. Making better habits and getting rid of the bad habits. And so that atomic habits is not only improving good habits, but it's also getting rid of bad habits, right? That's super important to improve how your nervous system works and your quality of life. Now, another thing that will help with sleep at night is to not have any electronics in your room. Don't have a TV in your room. Don't have a computer. Don't have your cell phone plugged in. If you use your cell phone as an alarm, put it all the way at the end of the bedroom, so totally away from where you sleep. Make sure it's charged during the day so you don't plug it in at night. So you want it unplugged. And you want it all the way as far as you can from you. Hopefully at least more than 6 feet is ideal. And then when the alarm goes off in the morning, you jump out of bed and you turn it off. But don't check your email. Don't check your text messages. Just press off, get up, and do your morning routine. Whether it's the exercise, the water, it's going for a walk, it's reading, it's meditating. So do your morning routine before you check your cell phone every morning, so you function better, feel better, and live a better life. 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
1: It is back to school. Let's get ready and have a good morning routine. So I call it the power hour. So every morning, you want to make sure that you start off the day in a positive way, not by checking your phone. And don't let your kid check their phone the first hour of the day. So they should, you know, give mom and dad a hug and a kiss. They should take the dog out to pee. They should make their bed. They should get their book bag ready for school, their lunch ready. Eat their breakfast, do a little stretching, a little exercise. That's the way to start the morning. And if you're really motivated, you read a little bit of book, you write in your gratitude journal, you do some meditation, you do some oil pulling, drink your water. You know, you got to really get going in the beginning, because in the beginning of the day is what starts your brain function. Okay. And what we want to do is start off in a positive way, not start off with a failure. If your first thing you do is press the snooze alarm, that's a failure. That means the thing you intended to do, you denied, right? It's like, oh, before bed, you say, okay, I'm going to go to the gym in the morning. Nope. You press snooze and you sleep through and say, I need more rest. Yeah. Rest is important. But if you make a commitment to exercise, follow through that commitment. If you make a commitment to wake up early and read a little bit, follow that commitment. If you make a commitment to wake up early and do a little meditation or write in your gratitude journal, follow through, right? If you make a commitment to yourself, follow through. And with kids and children, they should have commitments every morning. Cleaning their room, putting their clothes away, making their bed, doing the dishes after breakfast, taking out the garbage, something. All right. But kids' responsibility is not just going to school. Right? We got to teach them how to be responsible every year of their life and add a little bit more to their plate. It's not just going from first grade to second grade to third grade. From putting your socks into your hamper, taking out the garbage, making your bed, doing the dishes. So you progress in adding more and more responsibilities to your children. Make them feel responsible. Have them have little jobs. They need to learn responsibility. These days, children are just given everything. It's not good. They need to earn it. And then my son the other day goes, Daddy, how come I don't get an allowance? My friends get an allowance. I said, I'm not just going to give you money for doing nothing. You have to earn it, right? So if you want, you know, a new soccer jersey from Messi, then you need to earn it. And maybe you need to do some weeding in the yard, or maybe you need to wash my car, or, you know, do some gardening, something. So I'll give my kids a way for them to earn it. And they're trained at this point. They don't say, hey, Dad, can I have this? They say, hey, Dad, how can I earn this? So they know they have to earn it. That's life. You got to work for it. Nobody's going to give you your health. You have to earn it. Nobody's going to give you straight A's in school. You have to earn it. Nobody's just going to give you the big raise or the promotion. You have to earn it. But the good news is, if you put in the effort, you could get the results. It's like if you study, study, study, you're going to get better grades. Now, One way to study, which is very effective at improving your memory, your focus, your retention, your comprehension, is taking breaks. I call it the 20 rule. Every 20 minutes, you get up for 20 seconds and move your body. It could be 20 steps, could be 20 jumping jacks, 20 shoulder rolls, 20 squats, 20 lunges, 20 pull-ups, 20 push-ups, 20 sit-ups. I don't care what it is. But move your body. If you move your body, you'll get more circulation, more mitochondria, more neurosynapses, better brain function, better heart function, better mood, better digestion. You have to move your body. The worst thing is a sedentary lifestyle. Sitting is the new smoking. Now, don't take this the wrong way and say, oh, if sitting is the new smoking, then I'm just going to get a standing desk. No, because you're not moving when you're standing either. It's not about sitting. It's about not moving. Whether you're in a chair, whether you're standing in place, whether you're on the couch, if you're not moving, your brain isn't going to function at optimal levels. And we do a lot of brain exercises in our office, but it's with movement. So if we want to improve brain function, we want to improve memory and focus, we need to do brain exercises that involve movement. Meaning, we're not just going to have you sitting on a computer playing some brain game. I'm not just going to have you do the New York Times crossword puzzle. I'm not just going to have you sit and read a book. If you want to improve your brain function, you need to get movement. So something like taking a dance lesson would be fantastic because you have to memorize the moves. At the same time, you have to move your body. Or learning how to play the drums, right? So you're moving your feet, you're moving your hands, and you're learning how to play a musical instrument. Learn Tai Chi. It's relaxing, it's calming, it's therapeutic for the brain, and you're moving. So combine stuff that's good for the brain as well as moving your body. So for children, and they proved this with college kids, where they did a study of two groups of college kids. Both groups studied 4 hours a day, 5 days a week. So they started on Sunday, and they did Sunday, Monday, Tuesday, Wednesday, and Thursday. So they did 5 days a week of studying from 6 p.m. to 10 p.m. Okay. And what they did for the research to separate these two groups was just one thing. And it was breaks. So one group would study for half an hour and then take a half hour break. Study for a half hour, take a half hour break. Study for a half hour, take a half hour break. So they did this for 4 hours. So since they're taking half hour breaks, the total amount of time studied for the first group to 10 p.m. Okay. And what they did for the research to separate these two groups was just one thing. And it was breaks. So one group would study for a half an hour and then take a half hour break. Study for a half hour, take a half hour break. Study for a half hour, take a half hour break. So they did this for 4 hours. So since they're taking half hour breaks, the total amount of time studied for the first group was 2 hours. Because they kept taking off that half hour. The second group did 4 hours straight. So they just studied for 4 hours with no breaks. And what they found is the group that studied 2 hours with those half hour breaks in between all got A's and B's. And the group that didn't take any breaks, that studied 4 hours straight, got more C's and D's. So there's a direct correlation for the group that took the more breaks got the better grades. The group that took the least breaks got the worst grades. Because your brain can only hold a capacity of three main concepts at a time. So what happens is you study for a half hour, You get those three big cons.

0: steps, and then you take a break. Now the brain has time to let it soak in, to let it absorb, to let those neurotransmitters fire in that certain pathway. Now, the other group that didn't take a break, they get their three major concepts after that first half an hour. But after that, there's no more retention. They can't remember what they read. They can't comprehend. They have to read it over again. And then they end up not doing well in school. And if you're a teacher, use this technique with your students, and you'll see that their focus is better, their memory is better, their mood is better, their behavior is better, their attention is better by taking breaks. And if you can, take a movement break. I don't care if let's say if you have a 45-minute class, halfway through, you get up for 20 seconds and do some jumping jacks. That's it. You don't have to make it complicated. But it will change your life. It'll change your students' life. It'll change your children's life. And it will change your life. Apply this concept for adults. So if you're sitting at a computer all day, it's not good if you don't take breaks. You'll be a lot more productive, have a lot more energy, a lot more joy at your job. So make sure you move your body. Follow the 20 rule. And if you work at a computer, you're going to add looking 20 feet away. So every 20 minutes, you get up for 20 seconds, you move your body, and you look 20 feet away. Because you want to save your eyes too. Not only do we want to get our brain function better and our heart function better by moving and getting good circulation, but there's also a major benefit to moving your body to improve your brain function. You move it or you lose it. All right. So if you're at work, get up every 20 minutes as well and just walk to the bathroom or walk to the kitchen to get a water or walk to your coworker to ask them a question. Get off your butt. Move your body so you function better, feel better, and live a better life. 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
0: 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It is back to school, and we got to get ready for waking up early, studying, getting ready in the morning, doing your homework, playing your sports, doing your extracurricular activities, right? So school is not just about math and reading. It's about socialization, right? So for our kids to function at highest level, they must be social, right? The worst thing is being isolated. That's why COVID-19 was so bad. They isolated everybody, including the kids. I remember one day my kid came home. He said, Daddy, they won't even let us play tag in the yard during recess because of that 6-foot rule of separation. So people wouldn't get COVID. They created a social distancing. That's the worst thing you could do, social distancing. That's going to make your brain worse, your immune system work, your immune system worse, right? So you have to be social. Human beings are social beings. So when they said, don't see grandma and grandpa, I said, no, we need to be social. We need to see our family. So I let my kids play with their friends. I let them visit their grandparents. Now, if they're sick, that's different, right? If you're sick, keep your kid home. That's the way it always was growing up, right? If a child was sick, they would just stay home. And it was kind of cool. They would, you know, get a glass of orange juice and read some comic books and, you know, stay in bed all day and maybe watch some TV or whatever it is. You just rest. Now, every little sniffle or cough, parents bring their kids to the doctor. Hey, give me some antibiotics. Like, no, you don't want to just take antibiotics every time you're sick. That's going to ruin your gut microbiome, your oral microbiome. It's going to mess up your immune system. It's going to make you more susceptible to sickness in the future. If you kill off all your bacteria, you're weakening your immune system. So antibiotics can weaken your immune system. Even though it might kill the bacteria that's affecting you in the moment, in the long term, it's going to create more problems. Now, if you do take antibiotics, a necessary way to counteract the effects is to take probiotics. So if you take antibiotics at 8 a.m. and 8 p.m. twice a day, the goal is to take probiotics at 2 p.m., right in the middle, and then you take it a half hour before bed at nighttime. So you take antibiotics twice a day, you got to take probiotics twice a day. And after you're done with your antibiotics, whether it's 5 days, 7 days, 10 days, you got to load up on probiotics, and then you got to keep switching them as well. So antibiotics can be harmful to your immune system. A lot of medications have side effects that we're not aware of. So I'm not a big fan of antibiotics. I'm a big fan of probiotics. I'm not a big fan of anti-cholesterol meds. I want your cholesterol at a good, high, healthy level. Your brain needs cholesterol. And people who take statin drugs to bring down their cholesterol end up getting neurological disorders such as dementia, pain disorders in their muscles, in their joints. I don't want to have memory problems or pain. So if I could avoid these statin drugs, I'm going to do it. And they're natural ways to regulate your cholesterol, whether it's red rice yeast or omega-3 fatty fish oils, right? So it's all about having a good omega-3 to omega-6 ratio, all right? Cholesterol is not our enemy. It's bad cholesterol that we don't like. So your best defense against bad cholesterol is good cholesterol. So we like good cholesterol. Cholesterol is necessary for your brain to function at highest levels. So when you take a statin drug that brings down your cholesterol, then that can actually lead to dementia or different pain syndromes. I don't want to lose my memory just because I'm taking statin drugs. I don't want to get dementia or Alzheimer's. We need cholesterol in our brain. There's a reason we produce cholesterol. It makes our brain stronger. So if we start taking pills or medicines that bring down our good cholesterol, that can affect our brain in a negative way. So I like cholesterol. If you have to take cholesterol meds, it is necessary to counteract it with CoQ10 supplementation. CoQ10 will help prevent the negative side effects of the cholesterol meds. So if you don't want dementia or pain, let's make sure we take CoQ10 with cholesterol meds. Now, there's other natural ways to bring down your cholesterol, such as red rice yeast, right? So that's going to help bring down your bad cholesterol naturally. And it's all about the ratio, right? So with cholesterol, we want a good ratio. We want to make sure that our good cholesterol is high and our bad cholesterol is low. So the good cholesterol is the HDL. The bad cholesterol is the LDL. Most doctors just look at total cholesterol. And they say, okay, if you're above 200, you're going to need cholesterol meds such as statin drugs like Lipitor. The old rule used to be high cholesterol was 300, and then they would put you on medication. Then they're like, okay, let's make it 250, and they put more people on medication. Now they're like, okay, it's 200. Now we put more people on medication. So as they keep lowering the standards, more and more people get on medication. They did the same exact thing with blood pressure. It used to be like 160 over 100 was high blood pressure. Then it was like, all right, 150 over 95 is high blood pressure. Okay, then it's 140 over 90 is high blood pressure. So we could put more and more people on high blood pressure medication. And it's like, oh, 130 over 85 is high blood pressure. Now they're saying 120 over 80 is on your way to high blood pressure. No, it's not. That's normal. It's always been normal. But if they lower the standards, they could put more people on pharmaceutical medication. So don't be fooled by them just lowering the standards. How about you raise your standards? And you say, I don't want high cholesterol. I don't want diabetes. I don't want high blood pressure. So I'm going to eat healthy. I'm going to exercise. I'm going to go to bed early. I'm going to drink water. I'm going to reduce my stress. Right? So you got to make sure that you take care of your brain and your body when you're younger so that as you're older, you have a good quality of life. Right? So they changed the standards of cholesterol, high blood pressure, diabetes, so they could put you on these drugs earlier and earlier and earlier. But no, we say we can do it naturally. Right? If your blood pressure is high, we could bring it down naturally. If your cholesterol is too high, we can bring it down naturally. If your glucose or diabetes numbers are too high, we can bring it down naturally. There is no cure for these conditions, right? So when you take high blood pressure meds, you got to take them your whole life. You got to take cholesterol meds your whole life, your blood thinners your whole life, your diabetes meds your whole life. They don't say, oh, you're going to get off of them. You got to do it yourself. The medication isn't a cure. It's just keeping your numbers in check for the time being, right? So we want to basically increase our good cholesterol and we want to decrease our bad cholesterol. So let's say if total cholesterol 200 is bad, I'm going to disagree with that if your HDL, which is your good cholesterol, is 100 and your LDL, which is your bad cholesterol, is 100. I would love that cholesterol to have HDL 100, LDL 100, total cholesterol 200. That's great. They're going to say that's high cholesterol and they're going to put you on statin drugs. Now, conversely, if I see your bad cholesterol, your LDL, at 180 and your good cholesterol at 30, that's not a good ratio. So you're at 210, but your ratio is 6-1. You have six times as much LDL as HDL. That's not good. And then we have to look at your other markers, such as your inflammatory markers, your CRP, your ESR, your homocysteine. So if you have high cholesterol, high inflammatory markers, high blood pressure, high glucose diabetes, high triglycerides, high stress, then you're at risk for stroke and heart attack. But if all you have is a cholesterol over 200 and your blood pressure is normal, your CRP is normal, your ESR is normal, your triglycerides are normal, your diabetes are normal, your stress levels are normal, if everything's normal except high cholesterol, you're not at risk for stroke and heart attack. So keep that in mind. You got to look at the whole big picture to understand how your brain and body are functioning. You can't just look at one result. And if you follow these suggestions, you'll function better, feel better, and live a better life. 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
0: This is Dr. Eric Kaplan, and you're listening to Boost Your Brain Power. Yes, so we always want to make sure that we have good cholesterol, just like we want to make sure we have good bacteria. So a lot of children, when they're sick, are put on antibiotics. When I was growing up, if you were sick, you would just stay home from school. My mom would get me some comic books. I used to read Archie. She would just get me a glass of orange juice and let me just be sick and let my fever run its course and let me just stay in bed and rest and relax. Nowadays, parents bring their kids to the doctor for every little sniffle and cough. And sometimes the doctors will give the patients antibiotics when they know it's not even a bacterial infection. So the doctor might know they have a virus and still give the kids antibiotics because the parents say, hey, you better treat my kid. They're sick. Do something. Yeah, when I had my first kid, we were interviewing pediatricians. And this guy, this pediatrician, literally told us that he would give children antibiotics even though he knew it was a virus, because the parents were saying, hey, you better do something for my sick kid. We need medication. And he knew the antibiotics were not going to do anything because it's a virus and antibiotics don't do anything for viruses. So he gave the antibiotics anyway. In my opinion, that's malpractice. Giving someone medication when you know that's not what they need, that's not right. But the parents were happy. And it's not about the parents being happy. If you're a doctor, the first rule is to do no harm. And antibiotics can do harm. So be careful taking too many antibiotics. Antibiotics kill your good bacteria. Purell kills your good bacteria. Antibacterial soaps and lotions kill your good bacteria. Listerine or mouthwash kills your good bacteria. We don't want to kill our good bacteria. We want more and more good bacteria. That's why I let my kids play in the dirt. Bacteria is good. Your body is mostly bacteria. You have more bacteria than cells. We just got to make sure it's a good ratio. Just like with the cholesterol, we want a good ratio. We want a good ratio for bacteria, meaning we want more of the good bacteria, less of the bad bacteria. And when you take these antibiotics and antibacterial sprays and lotions, and you know, you try and kill all the bad stuff with bleach, and then your body doesn't get exposed to these bacteria. So bacteria is not your enemy. It helps you. Cholesterol is not your enemy. It helps you. Fat is not your enemy. It helps you. Back in the 50s, 60s, 70s, 80s, they made fat the culprit. And they said, oh, no more butter. Let's use margarine and fat-free yogurt and fat-free ice cream and fat-free this and fat-free that. 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You want fat. Fat is necessary for your brain. And fat does not make you fat. Sugar makes you fat. Bread makes you fat. Dairy makes you fat. Rice and potatoes make you fat. Cereal and oatmeal make you fat. Fat does not make you fat. Olives have lots of fat. They're not going to make you fat. Avocado, lots of fat. They're not going to make you fat. Fish, lots of great fat. Not going to make you fat. Flax seeds, chia seeds, walnuts, eggs. That's good, healthy fat. We want to increase our healthy fat and decrease unhealthy fat. So unhealthy fat could be from milk, cheese, could be from the fat of the steak or the fat of the pork chops. That's bad fat. The seed oils, really bad fat. Safflower oil, sunflower oil, canola oil, vegetable oil, soybean oil. That's bad fat. We do not like those oils. There are some oils that are decent. Coconut oil is okay. That's some good fat. It's called MCT oil. Medial chain triglycerides. MCT oil. That's good fat. Olive oil. You can put that on your salad. Have some oil and vinegar. That's good fat. Don't cook with olive oil because it can't handle high heat. But you can eat it on your salad. Or even avocado oil is healthier to cook with. Don't cook with all those crappy seed oils. You cook with beef tallow or avocado oil or coconut oil. You can cook with those. Beef tallow is also good for your skin. Helps reverse aging and gets rid of wrinkles. Just make sure it's grass-fed organic. Beef tallow is like the fat around the organs of the cow. But it can be beneficial to our bodies. And beneficial to our skin. And a good way to cook. All they always used to cook with beef tallow. But then they started using all these seed oils and cooking oils. And they switched it off. And that's, you know, when a lot of our health went downhill. So those are really bad fats we need to avoid. So don't avoid fat, just avoid bad fat. Don't avoid bacteria, just avoid bad bacteria. Don't avoid cholesterol, just avoid bad cholesterol. There's a difference. Right? So never buy anything that's fat-free. Don't buy anything that's sugar-free either. So sugar's not healthy, but sugar-free is not good because then they use some artificial replacement. Aspartame, Splenda, Sweeten Low, Sucralose, all these artificial sweeteners, no good. High fructose corn syrup. Now, how do we know if our child's brain is just because we're not feeding them right or they're not exercising or there actually is a neurological problem? Well, the best test to determine how your brain or your child's brain is functioning is called a QEEG brain mapping. And a QEEG brain mapping is a non-invasive test. There's no radiation. There's no contrast fluid. There's no small tube you have to lie in. All you do is sit in a chair, wear this little cap. It looks like a swimmer's cap, but it's got electrodes attached to it at 19 different places to measure all the brain waves. Your alpha, your beta, your theta, your delta. And based on the location of the abnormal brain waves, it's going to tell us which areas of the brain are functioning well and which are not. It's going to say, hey, your kid has trouble with sleep. Or he has anxiety, or she has depression, or she has trouble with attention or focus, or she has problem with short-term memory, working memory, long-term memory, or he has difficulty with shifting tasks, or difficulty with motivation, organization, planning, executive function. There's a thyroid problem. There's intestinal inflammation. There's low dopamine. There's low mitochondrial function. There's low acetylcholine. There's white matter inflammation. There's a thyroid problem. There's heavy metal poisoning. There's a concussion. There's a pathogen. There's a virus. The QEEG brain mapping picks all of this up with no radiation and no risk or side effects. It's normally $600, but for the first 7 people to call, text, or email, you could get the QEEG brain mapping for only $21. The number to call or text is 201-261-2150. Another gift we're going to give to test your child's brain or your own brain, if you want, you could do both, is called a VNG, video nystagmography. And it's very important for this because it helps to measure the left and right brain and which part of the brain is overactive, creating anxiety and insomnia and the mind's racing and worry and stress. And which part is underactive, depression, brain fog, low motivation, fatigue. And it says, which lobe? Is it the frontal, the parietal, the cerebellum, the brainstem? So the VNG picks this all up and it tells us which areas we got to relax and which areas we got to strengthen. And all my solutions are natural, no medication, no surgeries, no pain. But we got to do the test to find out what the best advice to give you is. So the VNG is normally $600. The first 7 people to call, text, or email, you could get the VNG for only $21. The number again is 201-261-2150. 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Take advantage. You could do all 4. 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We do not do this all the time. 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
3: 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After September 11th, he spent months at Ground Zero searching for victims, including his brother, firefighter Thomas Foley, who was killed in the attacks. After battling pancreatic cancer, linked to his time at Ground Zero, Daniel Foley passed away at 46 years old. He is remembered as a great firefighter, a loving husband to his wife Carrie, and a father to their five children. Join Tunnel to Towers in honoring heroes like Daniel Foley and supporting the families they leave behind. 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
4: News this hour at Town Hall. I'm Bob Agnew in Washington. President Trump said Friday his administration has entered a sweeping agreement with Venezuela, one that could give the U.S. access to vast amounts of untapped oil reserves.
5: President Trump, in a social media post announcing the agreement, said it was negotiated by Secretary of State Marco Rubio, Defense Secretary Pete Hegseth, and Venezuela's acting president, Delcy Rodriguez. Rodriguez's government said in a statement the deal involves development of 17 fields with a proven potential of 65 billion barrels. It said the agreement could draw $100 billion in investment into Venezuela's oil industry and yield over $209 billion in taxes for Caracas. Bernie Bennett reporting.
4: Arkansas Senator Tom Cotton spoke with the Salem Radio Network this week about the ongoing economic sanctions against Iran. He said the U.S. has no need to rush in and make a deal with the Islamic regime.
6: We can continue to keep that pressure on. We can keep the strait, certainly the southern side of the Strait of Hormuz, open to make sure we're getting out enough oil to keep gas prices under control for Americans. There's no reason for us to strike any kind of bad deal with the revolutionary fanatics in charge of Iran who have been trying to kill Americans for 47 years.
4: Senator Cotton told the Salem Radio Network this week that the U.S. should continue targeting entities that help Iran evade sanctions, especially those involved in oil exports and activities connected to the Iranian Revolutionary Guard. Poor weather temporarily hampered aerial rescue operations in Nepal this week as a search for thousands of people in the areas devastated by that catastrophic flash flooding along the border with China entered into a fourth day. Rescue workers and military personnel have been working around the clock since Wednesday's disaster. It's known to have killed close to 700 people and left about 3,000 still missing. Some survivors have been pulled from the mud. Crews continue searching several locations for those who are still missing. More of these stories at townhall.com.
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4: A woman who thought it would be a good idea to spray paint a veteran's monument on the National Mall and then live stream herself doing it has been indicted. We get more details from correspondent Lisa Dwyer.
7: A Kentucky woman, Melissa Ferris, has been indicted by a federal grand jury for allegedly vandalizing the World War II memorial in Washington. Ferris, who claims to live in a camper, is suspected of spray painting the words "Clean Hands, Dirty Money" on the monument on August 13th and filling a fountain with bubbles. She admitted to the vandalism during a Facebook Live video before turning herself in.
8: It was me. I'm doing it. I did it. It's on camera.
7: Grand jurors indicted Farris on charges of destroying a veterans memorial and destroying government property. U.S. Attorney Jeanine Pirro called it a despicable act that could carry penalties of up to 10 years in prison. President Trump referred to Farris's case when he accused vandals of damaging the nearby reflecting pool. Jennifer King, Washington.
4: You'll find breaking news and analysis at townhall.com. A Dutch Drug Addiction Institute is warning about an ecstasy pill that resembles President Trump.
9: The pill contains PMMA, which is similar to MDMA, but slower acting, which can lead to overdosing. The institute issued a red alert on its website and is urging users to not take the pills. They have been found in green and yellow with NL and Trump stamped on them. No serious injuries or fatalities have yet been reported, but the institution cautions that the pills can cause overheating with possibly deadly consequences. I'm Lisa Dwyer.
4: According to an investigation published by the Associated Press, Joan Rubinger, that's a nurse practitioner who built a prominent sports medicine practice treating elite athletes, has been accused by the Drug Enforcement Administration of running a massive illegal opioid prescribing scheme. You'll find more on these stories at townhall.com.
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11: Good morning, ladies and gentlemen, and thank you for joining Pat Brosnan live from the Batcave. We have a very special guest here with us this morning, none other than Tom Holman, the White House border czar. And before we bring Tom on, what I would like to do is to take a trip down memory lane and a trip down the history of our border security over the last dozen or so years. So stay with me, and then the director will be joining us. This crisis didn't start yesterday. It didn't start last year. It started with 8 years of soft, confused, and terrifyingly weak policies under Barack Obama, followed by 4 years of outright border abandonment madness under sleepy Joe Biden. In between those two disasters, America had something it hadn't had in decades. 4 years of clarity, rule of law, deterrence, and operational dominance under President Donald J. Trump and Director Tom Holman. Today, we put the entire story back on the record. Facts, not fiction. Let's begin at the beginning, the Obama era, where border control and enforcement quickly began to evaporate under his extremely weak leadership. And as Pat Buchanan astutely observed, you're entitled to your own opinion, but you're not entitled to your own set of facts. So here are the facts, and they are stubborn little devils.
12: Border Patrol recorded roughly 3.5 million illegal crossings during Obama's 8 years. That's 500,000 every year sliding across the border. Mind-blowing. ICE released over 600,000 criminal offenders back into American communities. Offenders with convictions for assault, sexual abuse, domestic, drug violence, burglary, robbery, and homicide. Bad, bad guys. Deportations of criminal aliens fell nearly 40%, not because crime declined, but because enforcement priorities were gutted, cut to pieces. Worksite enforcement, one of ICE's most effective deterrents, was drastically reduced. ICE detainers were weakened, meaning local police were not required to honor federal immigration holds. Obama officials called this smart enforcement. The drug cartels, they called it a green light for great business. And business they did. In 2014, the administration created one of the most damaging incentives in modern border history. If you arrive with a child, real or staged, doesn't have to be your child, you can fabricate this. You are allowed into the United States of America. This was sheer madness. A complete pass, no background screening, no vetting at all. Cartels, like wolves, smelling weakness, immediately weaponized this policy. The consequences were explosive. A 1,200% surge in unaccompanied minors. No one was checking. You just had to say it was your kid. 68,000 minors in 1 year, many trafficked. Smugglers began renting, buying, and recycling children to create fraudulent family units. This was big business for them. Border Patrol facilities completely collapsed under the weight of these human waves. This wasn't simply a humanitarian failure. It was the birth of a sexual exploitation and smuggling superstructure that would later explode even further under Sleepy Joe Biden. Obama didn't secure the border. Obama obliterated the border. And 2017 arrived. Thank God. And with it, a businessman from Queens walked in with an idea, with a conviction. A sovereign nation has the right and the obligation to control who enters. President Trump elevated Tom Homan, a 34-year immigration warrior, to acting director of ICE in January 2017, and later to senior advisor to the president on border security. Homan was not a theorist. Homan was not an academic. Homan's a street fighter. He had arrested criminals, hunted gang members, shut down trafficking networks, and earned the Distinguished Presidential Rank Award, the highest honor a federal law enforcement official can receive. Trump didn't pick him to send the message. Trump picked him to get results. And the results were breathtaking. Under Trump and Homan, illegal crossings dropped by nearly 70%. Not because fewer people wanted to come to the United States, but because all the incentives were gone and there was no way in. Family unit fraud, that madness, collapsed by 75%. The bring a child, get released loophole

Holman at his very best. Trump and Holman didn't just change policy. They reversed an illegal tsunami of criminals coming into this great country. So for the first time in decades, illegal immigration fell sharply and remained low. This is not theory. This is fact. The Biden administration on January 20th, 2021, on the very first day, dismantled every working policy overnight. His auto pen was on steroids. He ended Remain in Mexico. He halted border wall construction. He reinstated catch and release. He restricted ICE from arresting criminals. He shut down worksite enforcement and then returned to the 2014 child-based entry loophole. That insanity. Then he handed operational control of the border back to the cartels. And the collapse was immediate. The math under Biden was catastrophic. 8.5 million illegal border encounters, the highest in American history by far. 1.5 million known getaways. These are the people who don't want to get caught, meaning criminals, traffickers, gang members, and individuals from hostile nations. Over 400 individuals on the terror watch list, 400 on the watch list were apprehended at the border. The real number that escaped, completely unknowable. ICE deportations of criminals dropped by over 60%. Human smuggling profits soared to $13 billion, and cartels became overnight multinational corporations. Fentanyl became the number one killer of Americans 18 to 45 years old, over 100,000 dead every year. Not overdoses, poisonings. Child trafficking skyrocketed because Biden reinstated the very loopholes that Obama created, put them right back into play, made it a piece of cake for sexual exploitation to go on and to go on at major scale. Let me put this in perspective. More people crossed illegally under Joe Biden than the populations of Chicago, Philadelphia, and Los Angeles combined. No administration in United States history has ever produced such a complete border failure. This wasn't incompetence. It was insanity. Under Biden, criminals released into the country, no tracking, no monitoring. Repeat offenders continually crossed back into the United States. Gang networks, they kept growing. Sex trafficking surged. And fentanyl poured in unchecked. The Border Patrol became processing clerks, not law enforcement officers. Paper shuffling, not gunpoint enforcement. And while agents were busy doing this paperwork, the cartels walked their poison, their fentanyl, their criminals, and their fugitives right through the gaps. The American people paid for those policies with their lives, communities, and their security. And Trump returned, and so does Tom Holman. In 2025, the American people said, enough. President Donald J. Trump returned to office with a mandate, resecure the border, restore law, and their fugitives right through the gaps. The American people paid for those policies with their lives, communities, and their security. And Trump returned. And so does Tom Holman. In 2025, the American people said, enough. President Donald J. Trump returned to office with a mandate, resecure the border, restore law, end the chaos. And he brought back Tom Holman, not just as an advisor, but as the chief architect of the border enforcement blueprint. Immediately, the turnaround began. Immediately. Remain in Mexico, reinstated. Instant collapse in fraudulent asylum claims. The wall construction resuming in critical cartel corridors. The high-value zones, the areas that crush the smuggling rights. He unleashes ICE, fully unleashes them. No more handcuffs on the agents, and arrests are skyrocketing.
deportations.

0: are ramping up. Consequences are back. Cartel networks are being targeted, not accommodated. They're being hunted. Illegal crossings are already dropping like a rock. Deterrence works. Enforcement works. Strength works. Crump and Holman are not patching leaks. They are rebuilding the entire structure. Bottom line, Obama weakened the border. Biden nearly destroyed it. Crump and Holman rebuilt it once and are rebuilding it again. 12 years of weakness gave America the largest illegal migration surge in history, the most profitable era ever for Mexican cartels, a fentanyl death toll greater than every modern American war combined, the highest inflow of criminals ever documented, and a national security environment without precedent. But in just months, President Trump and Director Holman are reversing the damage because they understand something that Washington refuses to admit. Our security is not complicated. It just requires iron willpower, ironclad law enforcement, and very serious consequences. For the first time in years, America has strength again. Director Holman, my next guest, is a man who doesn't just talk about border security, he embodies it. Tom Holman is the former acting director of ICE, a 34-year law enforcement warrior who spent his career hunting predators, rescuing trafficking victims, dismantling criminal networks, and telling presidents the hard truths no one else would. He's the architect of some of the most consequential immigration enforcement operations in modern history. He's the nation's blunted voice on border failures and the one expert both sides call when the stakes involve life, death, and the integrity of America's homeland security. When Tom Holman speaks, the noise stops. Tom Holman is the former acting director of ICE, a 34-year law enforcement warrior who spent his career hunting predators, rescuing trafficking victims, dismantling criminal networks, and telling presidents the hard truths no one else would. He is the architect of some of the most consequential immigration enforcement operations in modern American history. The nation's bluntest and most direct and intelligent voice on border failures, and the one expert both sides call when the stakes involve life, death, and the integrity of America's homeland security. When Tom Holman speaks, the noise stops. Because facts matter, results matter, and this man delivers both in spades. Director, 12 years of Obama and Biden turned the border into a policy-driven crime zone. You restored order, sir, from 2017 through 2020 with results they couldn't touch. And now, thank God Almighty, in 2025, you're back rebuilding the very system their failures blew apart. Please help myself, Director, and my audience understand this unprecedented miracle. How were you able to crush illegal crossings by over 70% while Obama and Biden were beyond useless and obliterated an entire border? How'd you pull off this miracle, Director?
1: Well, first of all, the border number is actually down 94%. I look at the numbers every day. So you're exactly right. During Trump 45, we executed the most secure border in history of the nation. We handed Joe Biden the most secure border ever, and the data proved it. But the Biden administration destroyed it, right? We went from the most secure border ever to historic, never seen before, illegal migration. Over 10.5 million people came to the border. At least 8 million were released in the country. It was unprecedented what the Biden administration did. So when Trump, thank God, got reelected again, we knew what to do because we've been down this road before with Obama. So we brushed off the remain in Mexico, brushed off the ending catch and release, continue building the border, border barrier, doing a third safe country agreement. So we dusted off Trump 45 plans. Plus, we instituted some more things like the Alien Enemies Act and other things. So actually, the data right now on the border is even better than Trump 45. So not only did we restore integrity at the border, now we even beat Trump 45 numbers. We got the most secure border in the history of the nation. There hasn't been one single illegal alien released into this country in 7 months. And before that, there was just very few released on humanitarian issues. But in 7 months, zero releases. I was looking at the numbers this morning. I look at the numbers every morning on the way to work. And we got like 20 gotaways against 2,000 miles of border, 20 people. And that's down to Joe Biden had over 2 million known gotaways captured on video and traffic in 4 years. We're dealing with double digits, which is extraordinary. So right now, illegal immigration from the Biden administration is down 94%. Some months as high as 96. We went from a high of 10,000 illegal entries a day to less than 100. And every one of those 100 are either locked up or deported, not released.
0: Wow. Wow, wow. Well, you know, it's amazing. The numbers just keep climbing, Director. I mean, I don't know which one blows me away more, the 94 to 96% or the only 20 for the audience. Gotaways. 20. It's mind-blowing. The efficiency, the effectiveness, the iron rule of law, sir, that you embody, that you envisioned, that was part of your vision with this great president, who I alternately call both Batman, the benevolent billionaire, right? Because no one has ever seen Donald Trump and Bruce Wayne in the same room at the same time. So he's equal parts Trump, is equal parts Batman, and he's equal parts Superman. And I got to tell you, sir, you are a superhero. What you've done is amazing. It makes me so proud to be an American. And what you did, if you could share with us, how you shattered these cartel networks while Biden and Obama were supercharging them, empowering them, allowing them to grow and scale their businesses. And you came in and obliterated them with your superhero team. Bring us through it, because these miracles are hard for us to conceptualize.
1: Well, I tell you, this past weekend on Sunday, I announced, again, every morning on the way to work, I review 22 pages of data over the last 24 hours on border, interior enforcement, following border ICE and our operations within the interior. And as of Sunday, the Trump administration has found over 62,000 missing children. Now, under the Biden administration, over 500,000 children were smuggled into this country, separated from their families, put in the hands of criminal cartels, and smuggled or trafficked into this country. They lost track of about 300,000 of them, couldn't find them. Well, guess what? We've already found over 62,000 of them because President Trump promised that he would search for every one of these kids and make sure they're safe. Now, some of these kids were perfectly fine with family members who are hiding out, but they don't want to be deported. But many of these children were involved in sex trafficking, being sold for sexual slavery, being enforced labor. For President Trump, this administration has already found over 62,000, and we will not stop until we run down every lead of every child. This is 62,000 children the Biden administration weren't even looking for. So that's another big data set. But as far as the cartels, the game-changing president I work for did one thing, and we talked about this before the election, and I actually said it at the Republican National Convention on stage, that as President Trump becomes president again, he would designate these cartels as terrorist organizations and wipe them off the face of the earth. And that's exactly what he's doing. And by securing a border, these cartels are going broke. I mean, during the Biden administration with the open border, up to 70% of agents were off the line on an average day because they're too busy dealing with the humanitarian issues and millions of people coming across the border. So 70% on average were off the line, off duty, processing. So only 30% of the workforce was actually on the border. Cartels had a field day. They moved record amounts of drugs, drugs that killed over a quarter million Americans under Biden. They increased a historic number of sex trafficking women and children. Over 2 million gotaways. These are 2 million people who paid more to get away, right? They could have paid less just to cross the border, turn themselves into Border Patrol, get processed and released within 24 hours, get flown to the city of their choice at taxpayer expense, get a free hotel room, get free health care, 3 meals a day. Why did 2 million people pay more not to take advantage of that giveaway program? Because they didn't want to be fingered, didn't want to be vetted. These are your terrorists. These are your criminals. These are your gang members. These are people sex trafficking women and children. So the cartels were making more money than ever made. No one celebrated the Biden win more than criminal cartels. I knew they were back in business after Trump 45. So now that Trump's back in office, he doesn't name them terrorist organizations. DOD is now involved taking them out. We've shut down the main stream of funding, which is the southern border. And now he's taking them to their grounds, right? We're playing the away game. He's taking boats out in the water. We've assigned Coast Guard and naval ships to the maritime patrol because we knew once we locked the border down, but the land border down, they go be maritime and the water, and we're attacking that now. So President Trump is doing exactly what I said he's going to do. He's working toward obliteration, wiping them off the face of the earth. And it's right when he called them terrorist organizations because they've killed more Americans than any terrorist organization in the world combined. So game's on, the heat's on, and President Trump is slowly but surely taking them out of business. Matter of fact, the latest intelligence reports I've seen, the criminal cartels, the drug cartels, are actually focusing more now on Asia and Europe because they see their lifeline here to the United States is being cut off.
0: All righty, folks, we're going to take a quick break, and we'll be right back with none other than White House Border Czar Tom Holman. This is Pat Brosnan, live from the Batcave.

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4: We're here live from the Batcave with Pat Brosnan. This morning, I have a very, very special guest, none other than the White House Border Czar, Tom Holman.
5: Well-stated, Director, and the fact is they would be very wise indeed if they concentrated on Asia and Europe and turned away from the great country of the United States, because under President Trump's leadership, as you just perfectly articulated, the narco-terrorists, they celebrated Biden's win. That was a grand slam home run for them, right, for business. What better than to get that knucklehead into the big seat with the keys to the kingdom, and he did nothing for them. I never understood, as a former narcotics detective and the South Bronx detective, I never understood why the cartels got a pass under prior administrations, why they weren't subjected to the same scorched earth, take no prisoners, that President Trump and yourself and his administration. Why could that possibly, why were they so special that they got a pass? I just never understood it. Judges had to wear masks.
6: I don't know if they got a pass or they reaped the benefits of the open border. Look, I said this from day one. When President Biden opened that border up and destroyed the most secure border in the history of this nation, it wasn't incompetence. It wasn't mismanagement. It was by design. Don't get me wrong. They opened it on purpose. He ran on that. During the campaign, he says if he becomes president, he's going to award amnesty. He's going to end ICE detention. He's going to have DACA and amnesty, free health care for illegal aliens. Everything he said send a message to the whole world. You can enter country legally. You won't be detained. And no one's looking to remove you. So by opening that border up, what he did is he overwhelmed the Border Patrol. Like I said, 10,000 aliens a day, 70% of agents off the lines. The cartels took advantage of that. They said, well, how? You know, there's only 30% of agents on the border? That leaves gaps in the system. That's when they moved the record among the drugs and the sex trafficking and people from terrorist related countries, because there's gaps in the system. They took advantage of it. And where there wasn't gaps, that's why they said, you know, it wasn't a coincidence. 200 family groups ended up crossing the border at a specific time, specific place. They knew exactly what they were doing. They were dictating where this 200 group went. So whatever is left on a border at 30% would deploy to that area to deal with that crisis, which opened the border up entirely. So, you know, I don't know if purposely, you know, gave the cartels a blessing. They may have, but I think what they did by opening that border up, they created opportunity for the cartels. And the cartels were making more money than they've ever made. Record amount of money smuggling aliens. Record amount of money sex trafficking women and children. And record amounts of money moving dope. And we know that. We saw the numbers. Over 2 million Americans died from over a quarter million Americans died from fentanyl coming across the open border. Over 4,000 aliens died making that journey. Joe Biden's policies were killing aliens at record numbers and killing Americans at record numbers. And the cartels were poisoning Americans. Like I say, they're responsible for a quarter million young Americans dying. President Trump came in on day one, wrote executive orders targeting them for obliteration.
5: Absolutely. Perfect and perfectly stated. You're right, because the reality is the scorched earth obliteration was the only message they understood. They scaled like a multinational company. This was perfect for them, poisoning all the Americans at the same time growing their business. But when they only have 70% working and doing paper shuffling and only a 30% of the workforce, Director, how could you be ever efficient with those numbers? 30% of the agents are out there kicking butt and taking names, right? And then 70% are trapped down behind a desk. How in God's name?
6: Yeah, think about that. You, like I say, you're a former cop. What if 30% NYPD are on duty at any given time? Just 30%. What would that city look like?
5: It'd be worse than Mem Downey has plans for us, to be honest. It'll actually be worse than that nightmare. You're 100% right. Put 70% in one police plaza shuffling paper, and this city will be on fire. Perfect analogy. Perfect analogy. But the crushing on your side, Director, of the family fraud, the overnight crushing of that family fraud, that loophole, when you crushed the whole family fraud, this staging that they had children coming through, the whole family fraud, you crushed that overnight.
6: I crushed it because I've been doing this for, you know, I started in 1984. All these families were coming across and claiming asylum. Right. And we knew for a fact, if you look at 10 years of immigration court data, nearly 9 out of 10 families that came across claimed asylum end up with an order of removal. Because either if they show up in court, 90% lost their case, but many didn't show up in court. About half of them didn't never show up in court. So we knew 90% would end up with an order of removal. So what we do is that we're going to detain them. Detain them long enough to see a judge. And look, when we started calling out the asylum fraud, then people started waking up. People today will still say, well, you guys are cruel. These people just crossed the border. They have a right to claim asylum. They have a right to due process. You know, you're right. They have a right to claim asylum. Doesn't mean they need to be released in the country waiting for that. And that's where you remain in Mexico. It's a game changer. You can, if you're really escaping fear and persecution from, first of all, when you claim, it means you're in fear and persecution from your home government because your race, religion, or political affiliation, or participation in a specific social group. So we know what the law says. So we knew, based on data, that 9 out of 10 of them were just committing asylum fraud. The cartels were teaching them a few key phrases to say during the first interview, and they get released in the country under the Biden administration. Well, President Trump came and said, enough of that. If you want to claim asylum, you go wait in Mexico or remain in Mexico program. And when your asylum hearing comes up, you can have it. And if you actually are eligible for asylum, welcome to the United States. Well, 9 out of 10 we know didn't. So when we put the Remain in Mexico program back in, quickly they began to realize, wait a minute, I'm not going to give my life savings to the criminal cartel to get to the border and not be released, because they've been released for 4 years under Biden. So they stopped coming. They knew they didn't have a case for asylum, and they weren't willing to give their life savings to a criminal cartel to wait in Mexico. And I'll say it again, if they really are escaping death in their country, they'd wait in Mexico for their hearing. Mexico's a free country, but they didn't come, and President Trump shut it down. And we put the third safe country agreements in place. For instance, if you're saying you're escaping persecution from El Salvador and you make the journey to the United States, but you go to Mexico, if you're in Mexico, did you not escape the fear and persecution in El Salvador? You're in a different country. So you're no longer escaping that fear and persecution. You're in a free country. You should be claiming asylum in the first free country you come to. But under the Biden administration, it wasn't about escaping persecution. It wasn't about getting to the first free country. It was about getting to the United States no matter what. President Trump shut it down. And that's why we had the most secure border in the history of the nation. And let me add one more thing that no one talks about. They want to talk, attack ICE every day for our nationwide operations going on right now. One of the reasons we had the most secure border in American history is because of what ICE is doing. ICE has sent a message to the whole world. It's not okay to enter this country legally. If you're hiding out, we're going to find you and we're going to deport you. That has convinced a lot of people not to give their life savings to the cartel to come to the United States, because they know the game's over. There are consequences. If we find you, we're going to deport you. So what ICE is doing right now, it's helped us create the most secure border in a lifetime. Let me remind people what that means. When you have the most secure border in our lifetime, that means less women and children being sex trafficked, less illegal guns being moved, less drugs coming in, less non-suspected terrorists coming in. It's a game changer. A strong border gives you strong national security, and a strong border saves lives. President Trump is saving thousands of lives by securing that border. So we're going to keep doing what we're doing. It's working. And I'm proud to wake up every morning working for the greatest president in my lifetime, who gave us the most secure border ever, even blowing away Trump 45 numbers.
5: Which I thought was impossible, to be honest.
6: Me too.
5: 45 numbers.
6: Me too.
5: Was staggering. But it's just amazing how you've been able to raise the bar and conquer it with such precision and scale. I mean, this is crime fighting, Director. On a biblical level, it really is what it is. When you look at all the elements, from the drug trafficking, the poisoning of Americans, to sexual trafficking, exploitation, and all the other crimes, I mean, it's really, really a spectacular accomplishment. What's next? I mean, you guys have been at it, and it's spectacular. I mean,
6: well, we gotta finish what we started. We gotta finish what we started. I'm looking at numbers. Every morning, looking at numbers. We're at about 600,000 deportations, right around that ballpark. And bottom line is, so President promised, President made several promises. One, secure the border. We have the most secure border in the history of the nation. Two, he promised historic deportation operations. We're already over, since he's been in office, we're not even counting the first 4 months of last fiscal year, because Biden was in charge and nothing was happening. So since President Trump's been in the Oval Office in late January, we've had over 600,000 removals. Now, the most significant year before that was 400,000. And so we already blew it out of the water by a couple hundred thousand. Now, so we're already given a historic deportation operation, but we got a lot more to do. We're hiring 10,000 more agents. We've got to get them out on the street to crush these numbers. And because of what ICE is doing, we've sent a strong message. If you're in the country illegal, you need to leave. Because if we have to go through a deportation process, you're going to be, prevented from ever coming back to the United States under any legal program. So because of that, because of what ICE is doing, we got 1.6 million. That's based on studies from several different think tanks. 1.6 million people are left on their own. Now, you had the 600,000 already deportation. You're just talking over 2 million less illegal aliens in this country. And we're just getting started. So 600,000 is good for this calendar year. I think we double it next year, because we're going to have 10,000 more agents on the line. And what that means is right now there's about 5,000 deportation officers in the country when President Trump took office. we're hiring 10,000 more. We're tripling the size of the agency. So look at these deportation operations to increase significantly, and we're going to keep looking for the kids. So everything's back on. We got to keep an eye on the border. We need permanent fixes from Congress to fix from the loopholes so the next president can't come and undo what we did. But we got to continue this deportation operation, continuing concentrating on public safety threats, national security threats. Last numbers I looked at, there's about 600,000 illegal aliens in this country with a criminal record. We got to find every one of them and get rid of them. We got to find, you know, the people that were released by the Biden administration that weren't properly vetted, that may be national security threats. We got to get rid of every one of them. We got a lot more work to do. So we're going to be busy. We're going to be busy for the next 3.5 years.
5: There is no question about that, but I got to tell you, thank God for your business, your unfinished work, and all the work in front of you, Director. You are absolutely legendary in what you have pulled off, and I know you were a warrior for many years back in 84 coming into this business and still at it today. So I salute you, sir, and all of America does, and thank you again for joining Pat Brosnan live from the Batcave.

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3: So, good morning, folks. I'm back. Pat Brosnan, live from the Batcave. Well, you heard it. That was none other than director Tom Homan. And, the numbers don't lie. The mission is not over. In fact, it's only just beginning. Director Homan didn't come here for headlines. Under Homan's leadership, authorities are reporting the identification and recovery of thousands and thousands of missing children, sex trafficking victims, unaccompanied minors, completely lost souls. Each child found, each child that they recapture and recover, that's a life pulled back from a dark future, from exploitation and human smuggling networks. These are real children, and this is not political theater. These are real victims, real families, and real closure. Homeless putting boots back on the street. He is planning to deploy 10,000 more agents under U.S. Immigration and Customs Enforcement, ICE. And that reflects an aggressive return to law enforcement, to specific deterrence and to oversight and the rule of law. This means night raids, border sweeps, trafficker takedowns and arrests, fugitive collars, disrupting illegal entries on every level, real enforcement muscle against real threats. These are not hollow promises. These are real assets. This is the real deal. They're talking about increasing manpower, surveillance, and operational efficiency. But it's even beyond rescues and even beyond arrests. This is about the restoration of the integrity of our immigration and border security apparatus. It's about reestablishing deterrence and accountability and law enforcement supremacy at the border after years of sleeping at the switch face down. And that's a fact, and the numbers support it. Director Holman's scorched earth and take no prisoners style shows the world that we mean business. He means business. And it's important to always remember, and this is important, that drug traffickers and smugglers and sexual exploitation, animals, they're all cowards. And they fear strength. They celebrated when Obama and Biden were elected and reelected because that allowed them to scale their businesses into multi-billion dollar operations. That was a huge victory for them. They wept when President Donald J. Trump won in 2016 and wept even more when he took the presidency back in 2020. So here's the brutal truth. What we're witnessing is a seminal and historic shift, 180 degrees, an iron-fisted law enforcement approach that Director Holman has airlifted into a full-scale, nothing short of an enforcement renaissance. The kind of overhaul that could reverse decades of nightmare chaos at the border, human trafficking horror, and poisoning of hundreds and hundreds and hundreds of thousands, millions of Americans' youth with fentanyl. If even one of those 10,000 agents saves one child or arrests one trafficker, or prevents one illegal drug smuggling run, that single act justifies the entire operation. Now, when you multiply that by hundreds and thousands and hundreds of thousands, that is just pure biblical level success. This, ladies and gentlemen, is the restoration of law and order and human dignity on an unprecedented scale. This is enforcement backed by conviction, backed by resources, backed by unblinking resolve, and most importantly, backed by a great president who never, ever wavers in his iron vision and in his unflinching resolve and unblinking resolve to make America great again. And when history judges today's generation, and they will, the one facing the nightmare chaos at our southern border, the one that was looking at sexually trafficking of young children on a epic level. And by the way, those savages deserve a special place in hell. And also the unspeakably brutal cartels. They will see that fact-based reversals of rampant criminality, fact-based. This is not theory. This is not conjecture. This is not gossip. These are material facts. A complete turnaround. What will they see and what will they know? They'll know and see raging success. Director Holman and the men and women who serve under him have delivered and will continue to deliver results with unrelenting speed, scale, and ferocity. Jaw-dropping results, not just for the country, but for America's children, America's families, America's communities, and for the American way of life. Director Holman, we salute you. Thank you, ladies and gentlemen. This was a terrific show and amazingly uplifting, and we look forward to seeing you next Saturday at 9 a.m. with another very special guest soon to be revealed. And in case you signed in late, or you want to enjoy the show again, It transmits into a global podcast on iHeartRadio, Spotify, and all the major channels. Have a great day.
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0: Breaking news this hour from Town Hall. I'm Bob Agnew in Washington. The Secretary of the Treasury is criticized for clarifying an issue that confused a popular and progressive senator.
1: Treasury Secretary Scott Bessent corrected Senator Elizabeth Warren for misunderstanding the U.S. intervention to support the Japanese yen, clarifying that Japan owes no money to the Treasury. Warren had questioned the Treasury's sale of euros to buy yen after the yen hit a 40-year low, but Bessent defended the move as necessary to stabilize markets and protect U.S. economic interests. The intervention was the first coordinated U.S.-Japan effort to strengthen the yen since 1998, with Japan spending a record amount to support its currency. Bernie Bennett reporting.
0: Arkansas Senator Tom Cotton told the Salem Radio Network this week that Iran could be plotting an October surprise, so he thinks the best course of action is to finish them off using military force to destroy the remainder of the military arsenal.
2: The leaders in Iran certainly take note of American politics and our political calendar. They've been trying to kill Americans for 47 years, so I don't think they've turned over a new leaf. I don't think they're going to change their mindsets in the next 10 weeks before our midterm election. That is one reason why, from the very beginning of this kind of stop and start a period of ceasefire and strikes we've been in now since the beginning of April, I've suggested to the president he should simply let Central Command finish the job militarily.
0: Jurors in the Lindsey Clancy murder trial have gone home for the weekend.
3: Jurors have been excused for the day after not reaching a verdict in the Lindsey Clancy murder trial in Plymouth, Massachusetts. Clancy's defense attorney, Kevin Reddington, says jurors asked to see the bloody knife that Clancy used in an attempt to take her own life and bags of pill bottles during Friday's deliberations. Jurors must decide if Clancy is criminally responsible for killing her three children. Reddington says he can't predict the outcome.
4: No, I have no idea. They work hard. It's been a long trial, and I have faith in the jury system.
0: And that is a report from correspondent Lisa Dwyer, and you'll find more on these stories at townhall.com.
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0: A federal judge has again put on hold the president's effort to change how mail-in ballots are handled, and that's creating some new uncertainty just days before those ballots are scheduled to go out. Correspondent Ken Lorman has an update.
6: The judge issued a temporary nationwide two-week injunction blocking implementation of the administration's postal service order. The rule is intended to strengthen election safeguards by requiring states to submit voter rolls for verification before certain mail ballots are delivered.
0: That is correspondent Ken Lorman reporting. The Supreme Court recently permitted the administration to move forward on procedural grounds without deciding the order's legality. The case may return eventually to the nation's highest court, as critics contend that the judge in this case exceeded his authority, and the president has been trying to reform the way that mail-in ballots are handled, fearing that the way it's currently done could lead to cheating in the election. Breaking news at townhall.com. President Trump paid a visit to NASA's Johnson Space Center in Houston, Texas on Friday to present the four-person Artemis II crew with the Congressional Space Medal of Honor for their recent trip to the moon and back.
7: We gather here on these historic grounds, though, to celebrate the immense courage and service of four intrepid space heroes whose sense of daring and adventure led them further from Earth than anyone has ever traveled before.
0: And the president said NASA has more big things planned in the not-too-distant future.
7: We're going to be looking at Mars very shortly. In fact, you're already partially there. A lot of work's been done, and that seems to be the next frontier. You'll be stopping on the moon, and you're going to be going to Mars. What excitement.
0: And during his visit to the Johnson Space Center, President Trump also signed an executive order creating a new U.S. Space Academy. You'll find more on these stories at townhall.com.
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9: Good morning, everyone. And what a beautiful day in the Northeast to kind of kick off one of the last weekends of, you know, what we really consider the summer, even though Labor Day comes late this year, it gives us an extra week. I'm always happy to be with you live Saturday mornings at 10 a.m. And on this show, we talk about real estate and the way it really actually is. I tell you, it's the universal language. Everyone wants to know about it, and it's always changing. We don't talk about just buying and selling, although that's really important, but some of the biggest financial decisions, the legal realities, and some of the long-term consequences that people make mistakes on, and sometimes they don't think about it until it's too late. Joining me is always my co-host and real estate attorney, Lucas Ferrara, who keeps us grounded in the law, and not what the law, what they want the law to be, what it really is. 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Because if it matters to your home, your money, or your future, we're talking about it on the show. Joining us this week is Christopher Duffy, who's a seasoned residential real estate developer and is doing developments all over. And he's the founder and CEO of Hummingbird Development, which you're wanting to hear from him. He has a lot of valuable information. And you can visit my website, which is DottieHerman.com, sign up for my newsletter, or follow me on Instagram, Facebook, or whatever social media that you choose. But of course, I much rather always hear from you in person, so please call us at 866-970-9622. That's 866-970-9622. Don't be a stranger. Don't make me lonely. I like hearing from you guys. Well, we have a crazy residential real estate market, and not that we ever know 100%, but let me tell you what's going on, because I always do that in the beginning of the show. That's current. And New York City real estate wars on rentals, which are really in demand and there's no supply, are heating up, and now they're heading to court. How about that? A proposed class action suit, and we can talk about this later with Lucas, a lawsuit has been filed against Compass, alleging that its strategies of keeping some rental listings off Zillow, which is, you know, owned, Zillow is owned by StreetEasy, and it reduces the public's availability to get all information. And I'm going to discuss that with Lucas, because this is something you should know about, especially if you're shopping for real estate, because you want to know everything that's out there, not just what some companies keep behind the scenes. And if you want to list the properties, you also want to know who they're sending it to, or if it's just a limited amount of people. Compass, of course, is disputing the allegations, and we'll leave it to New York State to decide. But everything is important to know, and I'm going to go through them as soon as I get a hold of Compass. Or, you know, I think that you're going to find in the real deal and stuff like that, there's so many stories of things that are going on and that really is going to affect you. If you read Mondani's Socialist Capitalist Housing Plan, and it's in the real deal on July's issue, and it says the mayor boosts developers, freezes rents, and targets bad landlords. And he is, for builders, the housing plan he released is, you know, a little bit more towards capitalism than he actually spoke about. But for landlords, it's quite the opposite. And I think we've talked about this on the show. Board of Manzani appointees headed his call to freeze the rents on nearly 1 million apartments. And his housing plans lay out a property seizure goal long advocated by Democratic socialists. And it goes on, you know, just about 75% of his tenants are paying rent. And even if they all paid, it wouldn't necessarily be enough. So he is trying to control rents and saying that certain people are not going to have to, they're going to have a rent freeze, which means their rents cannot go up. And I've talked about this. But if you do that, it's really, you have to look at the landlord side too. And I know that everyone thinks landlords are these rich real estate tycoons. Many real estates are small little businesses.
10: Yeah, right. Money gougers, Dottie.
9: Right.
10: I'm just kidding, of course.
9: Right. And you know what, but Lucas, now that you're on the line, I before we begin this show, I just want to do a special thing. Before we really get into the real estate, and we are going to get into it in a second, I just want to take us a moment, close your eyes, to remember Dolly Parton.
10: Bless you. Yeah, yes, what a great lady. Did you know her?
9: No, I didn't know her, but, I think everyone felt like they knew her. She passed away this week, and I'm sure you heard it made every network possible, or it made big news. But most of us knew Dolly for the music, the personality, and the unmistakable sense of humor. But her legacy went far beyond entertainment. She was also a remarkable philanthropist, a businesswoman whose imagination, and she sent library books, you know, she sent books to kids every single week, you know, I think once a month they got it in the mail. She put the hands of books into children. I think her father was illiterate, so she wanted to teach everyone how to read and make sure no one didn't know how to read. And there's a real estate and economic development component to her story, and I find this attached that ties into real estate in any story.
10: Right.
9: Dollywood, I don't know if you knew this, Lucas, but Dollywood became a major economic engine and employer in
10: absolutely
9: East Tennessee.
10: Yeah. Absolutely. Great hotel, you know, theme park, you
9: right.
10: name it, right?
9: Well, it remained very connected to the community that Dolly grew up in. She was loyal. She was really one of a kind, and we sent our condolences to her family and the millions of people who loved her. And I believe that she will be loved forever. She's a legend.

0: they're now trying to sue Compass, Zillow and StreetEasy, and we'll see what happens with there. Lucas, do you think that every apartment that's available for rent should be visible to everyone? And that's kind of what the lawsuit is about.
1: You know what, Dottie? One of the things I learned many years ago, nothing is ever absolute. You can't say, you know, always yes. Look, it should be visible. It should be fair. It should be transparent. But sometimes there are real reasons that you don't want to have things. My voice is acting up today, so sorry about that, Dottie. There are some real reasons that you don't want to have things publicly disclosed, like privacy reasons, particularly celebrities. So I don't think it should be absolute, but I think there should be some transparency and equity in terms of listings. What do you think, Dottie?
0: I kind of think the same thing, but I do think that what Compass is doing, and I get it, is they're going to try to persuade homeowners to list with them exclusively, meaning they're not going to co-broker it. They will co-broker it, I believe, and it's not actually detailed that, you know, all the information isn't out there yet, but I am sure I'm right on this. What they're going to do is take a listing, let's say, with you, and then they'll probably co-broker it to their sister companies, because Compass bought a lot of companies in the last 6 months. So they basically will give it to their own companies, and your information will go out to just the Compass and the companies that are owned by Compass. That's A. B, plan B is that it won't go out to everyone. That's what MLS is. And it goes out to every broker. You could be huge, you could be small, you could be a one-man shop. It will go out to everyone. And again, I have mixed feelings. I don't think there's anything wrong with holding it for a couple of days, you know, with the broker that you list with. But I really do think at the end of the day, if you want to really sell your property, you should put it out to everyone. Now, some people have put it on the market. They're just testing the market, or maybe they have an illness or something where they can't be, you know, they can't have a lot of brokers in at one time. So maybe that's, you know, a difference. But you should always ask, what is your listing strategy? Let them explain it in detail. I would call a second broker just to make sure that that wasn't a great salesman and they sold you a bill of goods. Understand exactly how it works. And then make your own decision. And again, everyone's decision is personal. There's no right or wrong. Do I think every apartment, like Lucas said, you know, it all depends on the circumstances.
1: Right.
0: But of course,
1: right,
0: the more exposure a listing gets, the greater the chance that somebody will see it to buy or to rent it. Now, this week, I want to tell you the highlights. Digital entrepreneur Elliot Thibault has sold his Soho townhouse at 40 Sullivan Street for $15 million. The five-story home is roughly 5,500 square feet, five bedrooms, and plenty of outdoor space, which goes as a premium. One of the fascinating things about Manhattan is you can have an affordability crisis, which we are having at the moment, and the $15 million townhouse sale happening at exactly the same time.
1: That's right. That's the
0: and
1: tale
0: what did
1: of
0: I
1: two
0: call
1: cities.
0: It? Yeah. Right. Yeah. That's exactly what I say. I call it the tale of two cities. At the other end of the market, $195,000 co-ops in Manhattan. And you could actually get an apartment at $195,000.
1: Which is not bad. That's not bad, Dottie.
0: Not for Manhattan. It's great for Manhattan.
1: Right, right.
0: There is a new affordable housing lottery, and it has opened for 29 newly renovated co-ops in West Harlem. Okay? There's 29
1: of them. That's great news. That's great news.
0: With prices that are starting about $195,000 for a studio. Which in Manhattan, for a studio, that's good. You can't find that.
1: That's still good. I agree.
0: They aren't traditional open market apartments. They are income and eligibility requirements. So you're going to have to find out the requirements. But it's an interesting reminder that affordable homeownership programs do exist in the city, although I hardly think 29 is...
1: That's small. But it's a start.
0: But it's better than nothing, okay?
1: Yep.
0: Now, in commercial, Union Square is having a comeback. When everyone said that everyone said, well, the office market's dead. Well, it's not.

0: Union Square is experiencing a surge in both office and retail activity. Many of the stories that most people don't want just offices or stores anymore. Maybe they just want to be in the right office in the right neighborhoods, surrounded by what they actually want to do. People don't want to travel as much. They want everything to be close to them.
1: Convenience, that's right.
0: And if there's a great neighborhood, and you know, when you're passing by, you'll see usually great neighborhoods of a lot of retail. And they really help everybody out, like the merchants, everyone. We had a building at 181 million office, and it sold at 100, actually a little bit more than 181 million. There was on Whitehall Street in Manhattan, Lower Manhattan, there was a building that sold for 104 million. Airbnb just made a very interesting New York real estate investment. Beacon Hill Partners acquired Landmark 281 Park Avenue South for $81.5 million.
1: Wow.
0: Partnering with Airbnb on this acquisition. Wow. Well, listen, say what you want about New York. I always say, don't bet against it because you will lose.
1: That's right.
0: I don't think, you know, this is only my opinion. I always stress when it's my opinion. I don't think New York is in the best shape it's ever been. But despite what shape it's in, and, you know, we had a lot of people, you know, left because of the cost, you know, affordability. But at the same token, there's still a huge demand. It doesn't really stop. I mean, people want to be in New York. And what that investment is really, what I'm reading is that Airbnb's first real estate investment was this one I just spoke about in New York City. 75 million says investors still want New York apartment buildings. Okay? And, you know, I told you with the commercial, it's moving. So today I want to spend a lot of, you know, not all the time, but some of the time on the show talking about what it's like to be a renter or a landlord in New York. But there's another side to the market.
1: Absolutely.
0: Wall Street and institutional investors are looking at entire apartment buildings as investments, income-producing properties. And that brings us perfectly into today's conversation. Lucas, when you look at all the stories together, the rental market, office buildings being converted into apartments, affordability concerns, and the enormous demand for housing, they really lead us to a much bigger question. Now, I'm gonna post this so you can go on my sites and read it, but New York City has now set an extraordinary goal. The goal New York City has set is to build 700,000 new homes over the next 10 years, okay?
1: Wow.
0: 700, that's their goal. Now that's roughly, if you think about it, that's roughly 70,000 new homes every year, or about 190 homes every single day for 10 years.
1: Gee, wow.
0: Now, I'm sure that sounds very ambitious. It sounds exciting.
1: It does.
0: And we're in a city where finding an affordable place to live has become increasingly difficult, but it's very necessary because the tighter the supply, the less supply there is. If there's a bigger demand than supply, which you have in New York City, prices are going to stay high, if not grow higher. But if you start putting inventory in where there's more choices and there's more things to choose from, I don't think we're going to have a depression or anything, but it'll ease up the pricing a little bit. Where do you put, though? Someone asked me, well, Donnie, where do you put 700,000 new homes?
1: Great question, Donnie.
0: In a dense city. And who's going to build them? And how much will they cost? Will they actually be affordable, or will they be what we call affordable for New York City? And perhaps the biggest question, if we actually succeed in building hundreds of thousands of additional homes, will it finally bring down the cost of living in New York, or will New York simply become a bigger, more expensive city? And that's where we want to begin this morning. So we're going to take a quick commercial break. and we'll be right back to continue that conversation.
2: 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Newman Ferrara handles some of the nation's most significant class actions and civil rights matters. 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
5: 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Welcome back to Eye on Real Estate with the Vice Chair of Douglas Elliman, Dottie Herman.
0: I'm Dottie Herman. We're back. I'm here with my co-host, Lucas Ferrara. And we're just talking about that, New York has a shortage, a housing crisis. And they estimate a shortage. Their goal is to build 700,000 new homes within 10 years. And right before the break, I told you that that is 5,800 homes every month, 1,350 homes every week, and nearly 200 homes, new homes every single day.
1: Yeah, I'm not sure how realistic that is, Dottie.
0: Well, that's what I'm saying. Yeah. And we're not talking about building somewhere in the desert. We're talking about New York City, where land, is extraordinarily expensive. Construction costs are high. Zoning is very complicated. Neighborhoods often fight great density because the neighbors don't. Don't want their places to change the character.
1: That's right.
0: Look,
1: that's right.
0: Or take all the views away so you can't see or anything. So, and large developments have to navigate an enormous financial equation on top of that. So, Lucas, do you think New York can build 700,000 homes?
1: Don't be angry with me. I think that's it's a pie-in-the-sky kind of wish thing. I certainly would hope it can happen. I wish it to happen. We need to address these problems, Dottie. Affordability, very, very serious problem. It's impacting our society. It's impacting our politics. We need to fix. But is it realistic? I don't know that these numbers are realistic without some major, major, major changes, including tax, mortgage, preferential mortgage treatments, and preferential tax treatments. This requires a major overhaul, Dottie.
0: Well, it does, and I'm not a fan of Mondani's, but this is not a problem that he created. I mean, this has been a problem.
1: I think he's
0: trying to address it. I don't agree with the way he's doing it, but according to a report that I just read, it said that the city's new housing analysis said that there's approximately 290,000 homes are needed to address the shortage that New York City already has.
1: That's right.
0: And that 240,000 is associated with a projected population growth. And then approximately 170,000 more are needed to accommodate an additional future housing demand. So when you put those numbers, 290, 240, 170, you get 700,000. And it's important to know the vacancy rate. And for those of you who might not know what that means, that's about how many apartments are staying vacant that they're not filled. Well, the vacancy rate in New York is only 1.4%.
1: Yeah, it's been historically low, always been historically low. Yep.
0: And for those of you who don't follow, if you don't follow housing statistics, here's what this really means. It simply means, just to make it easy, there aren't enough available apartments. And with many people who are competing for relatively a few apartments, landlords have leverage because, listen, I have the apartment, there's 10 of you who want it. Renters have fewer choices and bidding wars can occur, or people can take all cash, or like I said, your credit better be good before you even look for rent anything. Rents are under pressure. When supply is scarce, and it's kind of what I always say, supply and demand. When supply is scarce and demand is strong, prices tend to rise. And that's with anything. I mean, that's just the way it works. Lucas, I'm not sure if it's realistic, but what happens to a city when there simply isn't enough homes for the people who want to live there? This is where we can explain that a housing shortage isn't really only a rental problem. It can affect employers who are trying to recruit workers. Now, I know out in the Hamptons, it's not even that they couldn't get people. People couldn't afford to live in the Hamptons.
1: That's right.
0: They couldn't get workers because they'd have to commute an hour or two from someplace on Long Island.
1: Well, wasn't there an issue with doctors also living on the island? Yeah.
0: Yes, actually, I'm telling you a true story. I won't say where, but I had a little health scare about 4 months ago, and I ended up in the emergency room, and I won't say what hospital, but there's only one that I know of in the Hamptons. And, I was okay. So after about 3 or 4 hours, the doctor released me, and he said, listen, you could go home, but he said, I would tell you that you should follow up with your regular doctor tomorrow. And I said, well, I don't really live in the Hamptons full time. I said, I live in the city. I don't have a doctor here. Could you recommend somebody? Now, that's a fair question, fairly
1: absolutely.
0: Simple.
1: Absolutely.
0: You want to know what he answered me, Lucas? Here's what he said. He said, I can't recommend doctors because we can't afford to live here. So there are no doctors in the Hamptons. We can't afford to live here because you guys raise the prices are too high. So that's why there's no doctors here. Now,
1: this is a big problem, Dottie.
0: Okay.
1: This is a big
0: problem. I mean, but it was a little sarcastic, but I guess he was just kind of angry. So it affects, and I know some of the restaurants and all that, what they would do, because remember, it's still seasonal, even though the East End and the North Fork have gotten, people will go there longer. You know, now they go there until maybe just January. But even so, the winters are slow. So they really have to make their money in the summer. You know, because they're not, you know, it's not like a business that all year it's even. So what do you think? I think the rental shortage, because so many people are renting, if people can get their money together, they're going to try to buy. And so some renters may decide buying makes more sense, which could affect the sales market. But high prices, mortgage rates, and down payment requires create barriers.
1: Yep.
0: So more development could be a double-edged sword, because new housing can bring investment, business, and amenities. Because when you have a lot of new housing, then you need the amenities to go. You need, like, the cleaners. You need the local bodega where you can get some groceries. You need dry cleaners. You need all that stuff. And residents may worry about schools, transportation. You need to take that all into consideration. So basically, the reality would be that we would have to reach 700,000 homes
1: right
0: here.
1: Right.
0: We have to build 17,500 new homes every quarter.
1: I just don't see it happening. I'm sorry. I hate to be negative, but I don't see
0: it.
1: Well,
0: I don't disagree with you. Now, let me compare that to what's actually going on, because they're a record now. If you want to compare what he's projecting to do, but what we're doing now, a report released by the REBNY, the Real Estate Board of New York, on August 24th, so this is very recent, filed plans and said for 8,064 multifamily units during the second quarter of 26, less than half the quarterly pace that you would need to reach 700,000.
1: So they're already off.
0: This report was just done, you know, they can call REBNY and get all that information. I guess they failed or they exaggerated. REBNY also reported that proposed multifamily units fell 52% from the first quarter.
1: Not good.
0: We don't know why, but my assumption, and this is just, again, an opinion, is he's putting all these restraints on the landlords. So if you're a landlord, why would you want to buy a multifamily place when you can't, you know, when there could be rent freezes, you know, and he's, you know, and then the landlord can't raise the rent, and then, but their expenses could go up. I think that they're afraid to really buy under his administration. The same moment, New York is saying, well, we need housing.
1: Yeah, well, thank you. Thank you very much.
0: If you're a developer and you're listening to the show, what would actually have to change? And I'm putting this out on my my social media, and I hopefully next week I can report, the next couple of weeks. I don't expect everybody reports right away. It's a holiday weekend. Remember, this is the last week of summer, basically. But if you're a developer listening to the show, what would you actually say? If you could talk to Mondani, what would you tell him? We'll have to say, yes, I'm ready to build. Are you ready to build in New York again?
1: He's got to drop the regulatory restrictions. The city council has to drop all these impediments, Dottie. These are artificial impediments to getting the job done. If you want housing, we've got to cut some corners. If you don't want housing, that's fine. Then the affordability crisis continues. And I'm being obnoxious. It's not fine, of course. But Come on, we got to address this issue.
0: But I'm going to leave you until the break is over with this question. Well, why can't developers, Lucas, just build more? This is where we should make development economics understandable. Why just can't they build more? We'll answer that right after our commercial break.
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7: Near the end of the Revolutionary War, George Washington received a letter from one of his own officers. Colonel Louis Nicola suggested that America might be better served by a monarchy, with Washington himself as king. Washington firmly rejected the idea. He had spent years leading Americans in a fight for independence from a monarchy. He would not see that victory end with America creating a king of its own. He understood that the cause of the revolution was greater than any one man. His example reminds us that power can be offered, earned, or taken. But character determines whether we use it for ourselves or remain faithful to something greater.
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5: 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Welcome back to Eye on Real Estate with the Vice Chair of Douglas Elliman, Dottie Herman.
0: We're back, and we're talking about the crisis, the inventory crisis in New York City, and some of the proposals and things that they're doing. And I said at the beginning of the show that New York City has a 10-year plan of building 700,000 houses or apartments, and I think it's a little aggressive. I don't know. I mean, I just my opinion. I think it's a little BS-y. But someone says, well, why can't developers just build more? So imagine if you think about it, a developer finds a piece of land, let's just say in Brooklyn, or maybe New York City, Queens, it doesn't matter. Before a single renter gets a key, that developer may have to account for, they have to pay for the cost of land, construction, all the materials that go with construction, they have to pay for labor, or the whole union, financing, interest, insurance, and you know how insurance rates have gone up. They have to get architects and pay them, and engineers. Of course, they have legal and regulatory expenses. They have property taxes, and then they have affordable house requirements. And years of carrying costs before the building produces a meaningful income. Because when they start to develop the building, well, it's going to be years away before they can actually complete it and rent it. So when New York is here, developers should just build more apartments. The response from the development community is often, and it's correct, I mean, if you're a developer, this is an illogical answer. Well, yeah, we would build more, but the numbers have to work. I mean, we're not going to build more and go into bankruptcy because we built more.
1: That's right. Absolutely right. And you know what, Dottie? New York is among the highest construction costs in the world. Highest. So this is part of the problem. As you said, land prices, labor, tariffs, borrowing costs. This squeezes developers, Dottie.
0: Yeah.
1: And so the problem, respectfully, Dottie, in a nutshell, I don't know if the math is working. This new math that Mom Dami and our friends in City Hall, I don't know if they can add. They're not seeing what these regulations that they're imposing on developers are doing and costing.
0: Well, that's because the man has no prior experience. Okay? So it all sounds great, and for those of you who voted for him, and I understand that he's getting a little bit more popular, and maybe, like we said, like Lucas and I tell you, we want him to win.
1: Absolutely. No ill will.
0: But we think that he really has to, you know, he was naive, and we think that he really has to kind of readdress what he's saying. When they say it's going to work, a developer's not going to buy something, and then they can't make the ends meet.
1: That's right.
0: And they're also not going to buy something where they think, oh, well, Mandani's going to say, well, I hate the rich. Not that developers are all rich, because they're not. So I'm going to freeze the rents, and they're still going to have to pay for increasing taxes, maintenance, whatever. Why would they buy it? That brings us to one of the strangest sounding numbers in New York, 485-X. So if you're asking me, what's 485-X? It is essentially a bargain between New York and developers, okay? I mean, Lucas, please, Joe, you probably know more about this. We desperately need more housing. If you build qualifying housing and you satisfy certain affordability and other requirements, this is, you know, what the developers will get. We'll give the project a substantial property tax exemption. This program was enacted in 2024, and it was designed to encourage construction of new multifamily housing while producing permanently affordable housing. So this was an incentive that was given to developers in 2024 to get them to, you know, now this is before Mondani. To get them to build. But the requirements vary depending on the project. So when I say this, and I don't want to blame everything on Mondani, because I said in the beginning of the show, this was a problem well before he was around. But for example, qualifying rental projects contain 6 to 99 apartments. Generally, must make 20% of their apartments affordable. So to get this tax break, they have to take 20% of their apartments and make them affordable. At an average of 80% of area medium income. So qualifying projects with 100 or more apartments generally require 25% of affordable housing. So if you're going to build, you have to build a certain percentage of affordable housing, which I feel is fair. And that's been around. And for certain large projects in specified areas, you know, will also have to build. But if you're small, 25% is a long thing. So the million-dollar question is that formula, 485X, that encouraged developers to build the housing for New York, and then they get a tax break, but they have to do certain qualifications. Is it unintentionally influencing what developers choose to build? I mean,
1: absolutely. Of course, it's going to steer. It's going to steer them. Sure. Absolutely.
0: What are you thinking?
1: Well, if it directs the number of units and all this other kind of stuff, it's going to influence the decision making and the numbers. Again, it's all about the bottom line, Dottie, and the numbers adding up. So
0: yes, you might find this those listening this interesting. But REBNY, which is the Real Estate Board of New York's newest construction pipeline analysis, says filings for multifamily projects below 100 units. So if they're less than 100 units, should remain elevated, while filings for buildings containing 100 units or more fell from 25 projects in the beginning, the first quarter of 26, to, you know, how many in the second quarter? 9. So it went from 25 projects in the first quarter to 9 in the second quarter. And why is 100 units important? Because 485X, that qualification to get the tax break, changed.
1: It's focused on the size. It's focused on the size. Yeah, right.
0: It's based partly on the size of the development. That does not prove 485X is causing developers to stop at 99 apartments. There can be many reasons a project ends up in a particular size, but it raises a very interesting question. Are we creating incentives that affect the size and type of housing developers choose to build? Think about the irony. New York says we need 700,000 homes in 10 years. But if the economics become more challenging once a project crosses certain thresholds, developers may have reasons to examine whether a smaller building makes for more financial sense and less risk. That's exactly the unintended consequence of policymakers need to look at. Lucas, isn't this what makes housing policy so complicated? You can change one rule trying to create affordability, but that rule can potentially hurt something else?
1: Absolutely. It's all interrelated. You press one button, something happens. You press another button, something else happens. Cause and effect, Dottie. Basic science.
0: Yeah, and also, I think we all know this, more rules and regulations don't mean more affordable housing.
1: Amen. I wish they would get that into their heads.
0: Ugh. Regulations can protect tenants and produce affordable units. But policymakers also have to consider whether the rules affect the financial viability. In other words, it's great for the renter, but you have to make it work for the people that are going to build it. And because if it doesn't work for them and those numbers don't work, then no one's gonna buy these to build. No one's gonna want to build anything in New York because they can't make any money. Tax exemptions aren't simply giveaways. The city uses them as, because that's another, somebody just texted, well, what about tax exemptions? And the city uses them as economic incentives to get developers to build. There's really
1: nothing wrong with that. Whatever it takes to incentivize people to build, let's do it.
0: Right, but the debate is whether taxpayers are getting enough housing and affordability in exchange. And I couldn't answer that question. I really don't. I don't know enough about how that, developers aren't charitable institutions, okay? And I don't mean that in a bad way. They have a right to make a living. We'd all want them to give the apartments to us for free, okay? Like my God, he said, free, free, free. That's how we got elected. But the fact is that nothing's free in this world. Okay? You have to, so it has to work for both. Private developers need to project that they can generate at least some return that makes it worth their while. Why should they go through the risk, take out all these loans, go, what if the project doesn't sell? Why should they go through all that risk? And when they did the numbers, they can't even make money. So that's got to happen.
1: Hey, Dottie, let me ask you an opinion question, okay?
0: Sure.
1: Do you get Do you appreciate these mixed messages that we're getting from City Hall? For example, Mamdani's people clearly do not respect private property ownership. If you don't have that foundation, then what are we talking about here? If you don't respect private property development, private property ownership, then what are we fighting over? That's the problem. See, I think the policy is at odds with the real world, Dottie. That's my opinion there.
0: Well, my thoughts are, and my hope is, that Mondani is a smart man. He just had no experience and opened his big mouth and said whatever he had to say to get elected. And I can't say that other, you know, political people don't do the same. Okay, but now that he's elected, he can't fulfill anything. I mean, remember what he promised. Free buses. Do you see them? I don't. And if they were free buses, let me tell you this. There would be lines that you would have 2 hours just to get to the free buses.
1: Wow. Wow.
0: Okay, free. Wow. Oh, government-run stores. He says he's going to build 3, I think. Yeah, I think it was 3. So, well, yeah, look, build them. And if you substantially take 30% off of the prices of certain items, you have to give the people that have small stores the same discount. You can't let the government or New York State make a profit and you let all the other people that are privately owned.
1: Yeah, kill competition. That's right. No.
0: You can't do that. Then you're hurting those people. So you have to give the city, but you also give private people who have little stores the same opportunity to have that discount. Who do you think is paying for that? Us.
1: Well, that's the $64,000 question. Look, when you have people in Mamdani's administration who are proud of the fact that they haven't paid rent in 4.5 years, did you read that story? One of his assistants, one of his aides.
0: No, tell me.
1: That's disgraceful.
0: Well, I didn't know the story. Tell me the story.
1: Well, there's one of his assistants, I won't name her name, but apparently she's involved in a rental dispute and she hasn't paid rent in 4.5 years. Now, she may have a viable defense, she may have a very good reason why she's not doing that, but that's neither. But the general principle is you have to have respect for home ownership and private property ownership. That's my overarching principle. You're going to be surrounded by people who don't believe that they should have to pay the rent, that everything should be free. This disconnect is only going to make the affordability problem worse. I mean, that's the overarching message that I thought I'd share, Dottie, because there's too much of a disconnect between the reality and the politics.
0: Well, the big question is, the million-dollar question, how do you make housing affordable for the person who lives in it while making housing economically feasible for the person who builds it?
1: Well, you tell that to the teacher, the firefighter, or the nurse, Dottie, because that's a tough question, isn't it? That's a really tough question.
0: The bigger question is affordable. Listen, the bigger question is affordable to whom? So, when politicians use the word, and let's just discuss this for a few minutes, Lucas, and for our listeners, and I want you to think. When politicians, and as a listener, when you hear me say the word affordable, listeners, what do you assume it means? Now, my guess is those of you who are listening, and I'm on real time, so this is live, so I can't look at your emails at this moment in time. But my thoughts is when I hear affordable, I think, you know, hey, they're not going to be that expensive. And that's really not how the housing program works. It's misleading.
1: Yep.
0: Affordable housing, to be eligible for affordable housing, it's often tied to an area's median income, which is abbreviated as AMI.
1: This old formula. AMI. It's a whole formula, yeah.
0: Right.
1: That's right.
0: And different apartments, target, and households are very different income levels. So simply saying we are building affordable housing doesn't mean anything.
1: That's right. Amen. Okay? Amen.
0: Because it doesn't mean it's affordable. Well, you know, everyone has it doesn't say a number, like, oh, we're building houses, they're gonna be under the rents are gonna be under 7,000 or under 5,000. We're building houses, they're going to be this price. They just say affordable. Well, let me ask you, and we'll talk about this after the news. Affordable to whom? As Lucas said, affordable to a teacher, a firefighter, a nurse, a restaurant worker, a family earning $60,000. We'll talk about the affordability problem right after the news. We'll be right back.

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2: Breaking news this hour at Town Hall. I'm Bob Agnew in Washington. Arkansas Republican Senator Tom Cotton discusses efforts to maintain economic pressure on Iran through sanctions and enforcement actions. He spoke this week with the Salem Radio Network.
3: Every indication we have is that the economic vice heightens every single day on Iran. And sure, the revolutionary fanatics who are in charge in Tehran are not feeling that. They're corrupt. They have lined their pockets for decades at the expense of the Iranian people. But each day it gets tighter and tighter, and the pressure on them gets more and more.
2: And speaking with the Salem Radio Network this week, Cotton said the U.S. should continue targeting entities to help Iran evade sanctions. A proposed deal over the Strait of Hormuz is drawing a firm U.S. response. We get an update from correspondent Willie Nelson.
4: Iran and Oman are working on a framework that Tehran says would keep military vessels out of a new corridor through the Strait of Hormuz. The proposal also includes a joint effort to clear mines from the waterway. U.S. Central Command says Iran does not control the strait and that it remains an international waterway. Commercial ships are still transiting with U.S. military assistance. The White House has not said whether President Trump would accept limits on American warships. Willie Nelson, Washington.
2: Some Democrat candidates in Iowa now say that they don't want the former vice president campaigning on their behalf, considering her apparently to be more of a political liability. We get more from correspondent Laura Winters.
5: Iowa Senate candidate Democrat Josh Turek shooting down the idea of former Vice President Kamala Harris campaigning for him. A reporter asking him about potentially working with Harris, to which he responds, no. His fellow Iowa gubernatorial candidate, Democrat Rob Sand, also pushing back against the idea of the former vice president campaigning for him, saying that he believes she shouldn't pursue a presidential run in 2028. Let's move on, Sand says. We need some new leadership.
2: That's Laura Winters reporting. More from townhall.com.
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2: Juul is updating its vaping device.
8: The Food and Drug Administration is giving Juul Labs permission to sell an updated version of its vaping device. It includes an optional age verification system designed to prevent use by anyone underage. Juul plans to market the new device under the brand name Juul 2, along with updated versions of its tobacco and menthol-flavored cartridges. In 2019, the company discontinued several flavors, including mango, mint, and cream.
2: That is Ed Donahue reporting. At least 37 people have been killed in a Russian strike near Kiev. The attack sparked a fire in the Bucha district, damaging homes and buildings. Ukrainian President Vladimir Zelensky said a warehouse was hit in the village of Mylan. Criminal proceedings, meanwhile, have been opened on charges of official negligence. More than 370 people have been evacuated from that area. You'll find breaking news and analysis at townhall.com. The DEA says a pain specialist doled out thousands of illegal prescriptions for painkillers.
9: Pain specialist to athletic sports stars Joan Rubinger's website touts a client list that includes professional athletes in the NFL, NBA, and Olympic medalists. Over a four-year period, federal authorities say the nurse practitioner prescribed 260,000 pills containing controlled substances to patients in more than 20 states.
2: That is correspondent Donna Warder reporting. Extreme drought and heat have severely impacted the Danube River and surrounding regions. Nation's fishermen in northern Siberia report that the river has receded, leaving only small ponds with dangerously high water in those places. Temperatures are also causing all kinds of problems across the continent. The drought has affected ecosystems and businesses in countries like Hungary, Romania, and Bosnia. More on these stories at top.
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10: Welcome back to Eye on Real Estate. I'm here with Lucas Ferraro, our attorney. And we just said before the break, time flies when you're having fun or you're learning a lot. So just to recap the first hour of our show, you need to remember this. New York needs roughly 700,000 additional homes over the next 10 years. Second, approximately 70,000 homes every year, meaning the city would need housing production at a scale dramatically greater than we're seeing at this current moment. Third, the solution isn't as simply as telling developers to build. New York has to solve a much harder equation, and that equation is, and it's difficult, I don't want to say it's an easy one, how do we build significantly more housing, make enough of it affordable, protect workers and tenants, maintain viable development economics, and accommodate hundreds of thousands of additional homes within an already extraordinarily dense city? And that leads perfectly to our next question. If New York really needs 700,000 new homes, because I said this in the beginning of the show, where exactly are we going to put them? I don't know. What do you think, Lucas?
11: Underground? above ground? I think we have we're going to have to come up with some creative solutions, that's for sure. I don't know, Dottie.
10: Let me give you some interesting facts. And if nothing else, these are something that people don't read every day, but just it's good for you to know these things. And obviously, everyone likes to know about New York City, so if you're out and you want to sound like you know what you're doing and you read a lot, it's interesting stuff to talk about. In New York City, we talk about real estate in terms of square footage. And like you'll say, an apartment is 2,000 square feet, it's 800 square feet. We talk about the square footage, we talk about how many bedrooms and how many bathrooms it has.
11: That's right.
10: Amenities, and you get a price per square foot. That's how it's done in New York City. But there is another amenity that does not appear inside the apartment, and you're not going to see it on the listing, even if you steal the listing from the broker. The name of the neighborhood, okay? And whether it's Tribeca, Soho, West Village, Park Avenue, Dumbo, Hudson Yards, the names they're just not names. They communicate something about the lifestyle, the architect, what kind of restaurants appear, the history. How much of what we pay for in New York real estate is actually paying not for the apartment, the neighborhood?
11: Amen.
10: Because if you're not paying for the neighborhood, you could probably find it cheaper and cheaper and cheaper. The latest data gives us a remarkable example. And this is interesting, so hold on. I gave you a lot of facts today. I don't know how interested you are in facts. And I think I probably should have been lighter. It's the last week of summer. So next week, I promise I'll do a fairly light show. Because there's a lot to maintain. But Property Shark ranked, okay, Hudson Yards which, by the way, when Hudson Yards just opened, which, how long ago was that, about 7 years? I don't remember.
11: Yeah, not that long ago at all, yeah.
10: Yeah. That's considered New York's most expensive neighborhood.
11: Is that now, so?
10: Yes.
11: Is that so?
10: And it's in the middle of nowhere's land, with a median residential price of approximately, this is a median, $6.56 million. I don't think you're going to put affordable housing there, do you?
11: Yeah, that's right. That's right.
10: Okay, I mean, I just don't see it, although they might have. Tribeca follows, okay? So Hudson Yards is the most expensive neighborhood in New York.
11: I did not know that.
10: See, I taught you something. But I learned from you, too. Tribeca follows with approximately $3.68 million. Is the median price. $3.68 million, okay? That's high. When you can, in some places, though, you don't even care, you can buy something that's $200,000. Soho is third, which is about $3.4 million is the median price. Meanwhile, the median sales price across all of New York City was approximately $825,000. Doesn't that seem like a stretch?
11: Andrew, that seems low, doesn't it?
10: Yeah.
11: It seems low, yeah.
10: These are important caveats, particularly because Hudson Yards has only six qualifying sales. So they only had six sales. So you're not
11: in
10: the particular ranking. But the numbers illustrate something much bigger. So here's what you look. Location isn't simply geography. Location has become a luxury product. So location is going to count for price. When you are selling a home in New York, are you sometimes selling the neighborhood almost as much as you're selling the apartment? So that's kind of what you have to know. And what you should do is when you talk to your broker, don't jump from area to area. Like, say what you're looking for, what you can approximately spend. And then you might find areas on the outskirts that are a lot less expensive. You know, and you might give up maybe the stores being as close or maybe the subway being as close. But if you're willing, you know, I remember my dad when he worked in the city and we moved to Long Island and he worked in New York City. He would carpool and go into the city every day and drive, and he would commute. And I know people who commute now from upstate. So think about what actually creates a prestigious neighborhood. Because really, when you're looking for homes, and this is the suburbs, this is Connecticut, New York, Jersey, it's all of this. It's location, location, location. It's the neighborhood. Okay, it could be some of the, but it isn't one thing. It's the neighborhood, it's the architecture, it's what schools are there. You have to look at the ratings of the schools. If the restaurants are there, if there's transportation. You know, I was from Long Island, so it wasn't really about transportation because really, if you don't have a car on Long Island, I don't know. I think it's going to be tough. The buses, some people don't, but I think it's tough. Where in the city, a lot of people don't even drive. Because they didn't have, you know, you don't have to really have a car. So it's important, the neighborhood. Transportation is important. Because, you know, even the people who have cars don't necessarily commute back and forth to work. They'd have to find parking. It would be a whole nightmare. Shopping is important. Nightlife is important. Safety, of course, is important. Walkability, like people in New York want to walk. So,
11: Absolutely.
10: Don't want to have to drive 15 minutes to get to a restaurant. Now, if you don't mind that, you shouldn't be, you know, you don't have to live in New York. You could live outside of New York and get much cheaper prices. So neighborhoods really are, a lot of the asking prices are based on the neighborhood. You can build another luxury condominium. You can build a luxury condominium anywhere. But you can't get the location. And I won't talk about the Hamptons, but I was telling somebody, because they said, oh, you have such a great house.

0: you will have value. Whereas if you build north, I'm not saying it's not worth anything, but there's plenty of supply and it's not. And my home has held on to its value. So location counts. You can install all the marble bathrooms, have all the services, but you cannot recreate the neighborhood, the exact streets, what restaurants are there, what townhouses are there. Lucas, when you're in the city, what do you look for?
1: Convenience. I like proximity to my workplace. I like proximity to restaurants, as you said, proximity to friends. Everything that you identified, that's what I look for. And I've managed to do okay, and I've been very happy. But, hey, sometimes it's luck, too. Luck of the draw, don't you think, Dottie?
0: Well, I think it's a little luck, but I think, you know, you could get, like, a better price, but I don't think unless you win a lottery or something, you're really going to steal anything. I think you have to decide what's important to you. Is location? Like, I look for the same thing. I don't want to be 2 hours away from the nearest. I want to be able to get to things fairly quickly. But when I was younger, would I have taken? When I was younger and I had my daughter in school, school district was most important to me. You know, the house was important. But I could have bought a bigger house if I went further away from the city, or I also went to a school district that didn't rate as high. So neighborhoods sell houses. Like I said, you can build a luxury condo anywhere, but you can't build it in the West Village.
1: I think for me, number one, now that I'm thinking about it, proximity to work. I love walking, Dottie. I don't like taking trains. I don't like taking cars, buses. I like walking. It's important for exercise. And also, I think you experience the city if you can walk the city. So I enjoy walking, and that's
0: right.
1: In the formula.
0: Well, that's good, but maybe some people can't walk. It really is going to be different for everybody.
1: Right, that's right.
0: Okay. But real estate, people who are buying real estate aren't purchasing only shelter. And that's whether you live in New York City, if you live in the suburbs, you live in Connecticut, doesn't matter where you live, New Jersey. They're purchasing access to a lifestyle. Okay? Demand.
1: Yeah, but I'm not into these drips, these medical drips and these kind of new amenities that are popping up. They're a little too fancy schmancy for me. But
0: well, that's the new generation. That's probably the millennials or whatever. But the point is, we're now talking about location.
1: Right.
0: You know, they want luxury buildings because the younger people don't want to have to do work. But they also want good locations. Okay? Now, if you might say, look, I'm willing to sacrifice. Look, I was just talking to someone the other day who said, oh, I could meet you for lunch. And I said, well, I'm not in the city right this week, but maybe after the holiday. And they said, okay, fine, because I'm coming from New Jersey. I commute 2 hours to work every day. Now, that's a big amount of time to commute 2 hours. So I'm sure if the guy lived in the city or could live maybe in Rye or someplace closer, but he chooses to live in Jersey, he's 2 hours away. And the further away from the city you are, usually the prices are a little bit better. The neighborhood reputation also is important. So certain neighborhoods go for more. But why do they go for more? Usually it's good shopping, good school districts. So those will all become part of it. You don't just buy a house. You can buy a house in the desert. You know, you can buy a house in a place where they don't have any houses and buy for nothing. If you ever gone upstate,
1: that's right.
0: Well, if you go upstate, you see land is all over the place. They probably give it away. But if you have a good neighborhood, you know, a wealthier neighborhood, that attracts better retails and restaurants. Because let's face it, if you're going to build a restaurant, to make a restaurant upstate where all that land is, and there's expensive parts of upstate too, so I'm not implying that it's cheap. But if you go to a cheap area, they're not going to put five-star restaurants in an area where people are just buying affordable houses. Unless it's so dense like New York City that each neighborhood is kind of a block away from each other.
1: Right.
0: Have you ever seen someone buy an apartment that wasn't necessarily their favorite because they absolutely wanted to be in a neighborhood?
1: Yes. You know, life is about compromises, right? If you need to be near a parent, a

0: Guardian, whatever the case may be. Sometimes you have to do some trade-offs. Yes, that happens all the time.
1: So here's where this gets especially interesting. Imagine two beautiful apartments, similar square footage, similar condition, similar views, similar amenities. But one allows you to tell someone, I live in Tribeca. Does that sentence have monetary value? In many cases, the market suggests that neighborhood identity absolutely matters. And New York.
0: So you're talking about the psychology of an address study. Wow.
1: Yes. Wow. Well, that all goes into it. And it all goes into how they price something. And we're talking about pricing and affordability. Okay, it doesn't mean that you can't find an area that's nice for less. Okay, maybe it doesn't have all the five-star restaurants. And New York may be one of the greatest examples in the world because neighborhood identities can change dramatically within only a few blocks. Now, usually in the suburbs, you have to drive to go to a different neighborhood. In New York, you can walk two or three blocks away and you're in a different neighborhood.
0: That's right, that's right.
1: And that's pretty unique about New York, and that can allow people to live in maybe a cheaper part of New York, but still be not that far from, you know, what they love, you know, the restaurants they love and everything. Prestige influences buyers' psychology. So real estate is both an economic and an emotional purchase. And I always tell people, you know, I pretty much specialize in residential. I do know some commercial, but I wouldn't say I'm an expert. Real estate, when you're going to live in it, it's not always like a numbers game. Like if you're renting something and you're going to be a landlord, you want to look at the numbers, you're going to get returns. But if you're going to live in something, it becomes emotional. Neighborhoods create social sightings. So certain addresses communicate wealth. History,
0: yep, no question.
1: Lifestyle,
0: no question.
1: Right?
0: Yep,
1: I mean.
0: Yep. Well, the Hamptons. Whenever I hear the word Hamptons, that's
1: what do you
0: money.
1: Think? Rich.
0: Money.
1: Rich, rich.
0: Money. Of course,
1: right.
0: Yes.
1: Well,
0: Martha Stewart and all your friends out there, yeah.
1: Well, yeah, but there's areas that are cheaper than others, and I don't know if there's any inexpensive, but, you know, but everything's relative because we left one of the breaks by saying what's affordable.
0: Right.
1: Nobody defines affordable housing. Nobody says, oh, this is an affordable number. They say this is affordable housing. They don't tell you what the number is. And if it's very cheap, you usually have to qualify and make very little money. And I didn't know this myself, but did you know this? New York has official governmental boundaries such as its 59 community districts as well as zoning districts and other map boundaries. So the neighborhood can expand as the neighborhood becomes more valuable. Now, I'm not sure what they mean by that, but I mean, I know what that means. Hudson Yards, which I don't love, but Hudson Yards, it was perhaps the ultimate modern experiment. It was in 2005, New York approved a massive rezoning of the Far West Side. And if you know anything about New York, nothing happened there. including the creation of special Hudson Yard District. Fast forward roughly two decades. Its property sharks ranking of Hudson Yards, I said it's the number top neighborhood in New York. I said that at the beginning of the show. It's the most expensive neighborhood in New York.
0: I just don't get it. But
1: think of Boel, think about what happened. Rezoning, architect, branding, billions of dollars in investment, and they built a brand, a combined to create something that didn't really exist, a luxury neighborhood brand.
0: That's right.
1: Listen, guys, I'm going to have to cut you early. So, Lucas, I'm going to thank you. Let me leave you early. I have a wedding, and I have to get ready. So have a great weekend. And I promise, next weekend, which is Labor Day weekend, we'll be light. We'll have some fun. Have a great weekend. The weather's going to be great.
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0: Greetings, greetings, greetings, one and all. This is not Dottie Herman, of course. This is Lucas Ferrara, her co-host. Dottie had to run. She had a special event today, so she sends her love, and she says she'll meet up with us next week and have some more fun next Saturday. Joining us now is a special guest. His name is Chris Duffy. 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Oh, Chris, I want to ask you about that name. His deep expertise spans residential construction, real estate investment strategy, and the unique dynamics of the California market and the latest trends in remodeling costs and techniques. Now, his philosophy centers on disciplined underwriting, strategic value-add improvements, and cost-efficient construction that balances functional design, lasting quality, and, of course, strong investor returns. Whether navigating rising material costs, and we're going to talk about that, shifting buyer preferences, and we're certainly going to talk about that, or the complexity of California regulations, and there's nothing good about that, Chris brings practical, battle-tested insights for both industry professionals and even us everyday, what our everyday listeners can apply. Welcome to the program, Chris.
8: Good morning, Lucas. Thanks for having me.
0: Hey, Chris, thank you so much for joining us. I'm going to torture you just a little bit, and I do it tongue-in-cheek, okay? Why? We've been talking all morning about affordable housing. Affordable housing in New York was our focus earlier. But, you know, how do we make new development, new construction affordable, given the crisis that I think we are experiencing throughout the country? It's not New York, or California. But how do we get out of this mess? You're a residential guy. How do you get us out of this mess and build us more housing so we could all live happily ever after?
8: Well, you started with the easy question first, I see.
0: Well, I figured you're the man that can answer it with your experience.
8: No, you know, it's a challenging topic for everyone. One of the problems as a developer is we love to build affordable housing. We want to help the housing crisis in California, but the economics are really tight, right? The cost of construction, whether you're building an affordable house or a mansion on the hill, it still costs a certain amount to get the concrete truck out there. It still costs a certain amount to get the framers out there. And so what happens is, you have the core costs are the same, but your resale value is lower. And that's what's driving developers. That's why you see in California, and maybe it's New York City as well, you can get a mansion anywhere. You can find a beautiful home anywhere if you have $3, 4, 5 million to spend. But it's hard to get developers to get into that affordable housing without government subsidies or government help.
0: Well, let me ask you, how would you, as an expert, define affordable? What makes something affordable? Because isn't it all relative? This is the problem. So some politician says we need more affordable housing. A $50 million mansion is not affordable housing. I mean, what are you talking about? I'm not saying you. I'm talking about politicians in general.
8: Yeah, exactly right. And it is all relative. And I know in New York City, you have crazy economics for rent prices. In San Francisco, we have the same thing, almost the same type of renting environment. So we have to find something that we at Hummingbird, what we want to do is we want to build houses that people can buy. So we're not building for renting the rental market. We're not doing multifamily. We're doing single family. So what we try to do is find working class homes that are in neighborhoods that are generally towards the affordable range, but then we try to make them a little bit better. You know, give that extra touch for the homeowner that's maybe buying their first home or their second home, maybe stretching to make that budget. We try to give them all the features and amenities that they might get in a better, in a more typical middle-class neighborhood, but we try to bring them down to all of our properties.
0: Do you find, I'm not an expert in California, so I'm deferring to you, Chris, do you find that all the regulatory, you know, restrictions and requirements are what's suffocating developers these days? If you had to put, you know, pin a reason on it.
8: Yeah. I think it, you know, a lot is overblown on the regulatory, right? So for the developers that are doing huge tracts of property, yeah, you have environmental and concerns there, but it's more about the bureaucracy, and I think that's something my guess is New York City can relate to.
0: There we go. Let's go. Yep.
8: Exactly. There are so many jurisdictions. I think in San Francisco proper, there's something like 13 different jurisdictions that you have to get an approval for anything.
0: Serious.
8: So, and then you have so many different, you know, you can have a different type of inspector. So you're talking about the sanitation, the fire inspector, you know, the civil for the access to the property. And it's not that any of those regulations are bad. They're well-intentioned. But just getting the time to get all of those 13 people to agree is what makes it so challenging to build in places like San Francisco and Oakland.
0: What about the labor costs and politicians interjecting themselves into our wages? Do you have any opinions about that?
8: You know, I think California is in a better spot than New York City there, or at least from the developer's perspective. Labor is pretty flexible here. It's fluid, so it follows the market. Of course, it's higher priced in this market than it is maybe in middle America, but it's not too overburdened by the politics. You know, we don't have a lot of union construction and things like that. So the labor, where we find labor is getting more challenging is these gig economy, you know, the TaskRabbits and the other ones that we can find plumbers that won't work for us because they can do, you know, 14 jobs a week, a couple hours at a time on an app and make more money than we could pay them on a regular basis. So that's where our labor costs come from. It's not so much from the political pressure.
0: Tell us a little bit more about your projects and your website so that our listeners can come and check out some of your work. So what is a budgetary range? What can listeners expect when they go visit your website? Tell us a little bit about your company and your background there.
8: Yeah, well, so what we're doing now is we build single-family residential homes. We approach them a couple different ways. One is we will do ground up construction, so just build a brand new house. In that range, we're going to be, we're not solving the crisis there, because we'll be building $4 to $5 million houses. We also have existing structures that we expand. So our value proposition to investors, to the community, to homeowners, is that we take smaller, older properties and find a way to expand on the footprint. So if you have a 1,500 or a 2,000 square foot house that was built in the 60s or 70s, we find a way to go in there, we remodel the courthouse, but then we expand by adding 700, 1,000 square feet on the back end. What that does is that keeps low construction costs, but in a higher resale market. So maybe our construction costs are $225 to $300 a square foot, but then we can sell that into the markets of California at $1,000 to $1,100 a square foot. And that gives us the margin. It also improves the community for the homeowner. And then we end up with a home that, a first or second time home buyer is really attracted to. So that's kind of our value proposition. Add square footage wherever we can.
0: Any incentives for first time home buyers? How's California to the young and humble just starting out in the home buying biz?
8: So I always say, as New York City goes, so the rest of the country goes, right? So we are probably next up on a very similar pattern than you have there. So we call it the Manhattanization of America. You know, in your communities there, especially in Manhattan, you'll have wealthy, affluent professionals that can spend their entire life not purchasing a home, right? The renters their entire life. Well, we're starting to see that out here in California too. We're at the point where even, you know, professionals and affluent, semi-affluent people are not able to buy homes, or at least maybe they're able to buy homes, but they're not. They don't want to make that commitment at this point. So you're seeing kind of more of a rental market being more diverse, some upscale rental, but fewer people making the commitment to make that first-time home purchase. So it is challenging, you know, like it is in New York, in California, and maybe eventually for the rest of the country.
0: Hey, Chris, Hummingbird Development, your website's hbirdca.com. Why Hummingbird, my friend? We've got a minute or so before we take our commercial break. Why Hummingbird?
8: Yeah, so we always, first off, my wife and I love hummingbirds. We have them in our backyard. They're everywhere here. But we try to point out that a hummingbird can go in any direction. It can hover. It can go up, down, backwards. And we try to be flexible in our approach. We always say we're approaching each house, and we're going to take what that opportunity gives us. So if we have to go up, down, back, sideways, we can do that just like a hummingbird. So that's how we originally came up with the name.
0: I love it. So it's hbirdca.com. Did I get that right?
8: That is exactly right.
0: So check out Chris's website. We're going to take a quick commercial break, and Chris is going to be rejoining us. So don't go anywhere, Chris. He's the creative force behind Hummingbird Development, as you heard. And I'm going to ask Chris when we come back from the break, is the American dream dead? Oh, property ownership, because you alluded to it just a few minutes ago, where kids, first-time homeowners, are sort of giving up on that dream. Is it dead? It's an opinion question. Look forward to hearing it. Stay tuned. We'll be back with Eye on Real Estate, Chris Duffy from Hummingbird Development, right after these messages. Don't go away.
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13: 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Host Kevin McCullough, yours truly, Christine Nicholas, and Linda Perillo will come together for a fantastic broadcast to give listeners the inside scoop on what to see, eat, and do when visiting iconic Arthur Avenue. 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
0: Good morning, one and all. Welcome back to Eye on Real Estate. This is, of course, Lucas Ferrara. Dottie Herman had to leave early for a special event, but she'll be back next week. Have no fear. But she left me with a great guest. His name is Chris Duffy. He's a seasoned residential real estate developer based out of Northern California, and he's the driving force behind a great company with a great portfolio. You should check out their website, please. It's called Hummingbird Development. I just checked it out, and there's some beautiful properties on there. Not bad at all, Chris. Well done. But now, before the break, I asked you, you know, an opinion question. I set you up for an opinion question because you were alluding to the fact that younger people are delaying first-time purchases for a variety of reasons. We understand costs, of course, being one of them. But my view is that, you know, real estate acquisition is one of the greatest wealth-generating devices out there. And if you delay the acquisition of real estate, you delay this accumulation of wealth. I know I'm repeating myself, but that's the bottom line. Do you think the American dream has become unreachable, or is it salvageable? This is more an opinion question. You live in the trenches. I just would like to get your perspective on whether there's hope or not.
8: Yeah, well, when you you're preaching to the choir in terms of real estate investment, we always say it's the greatest creator of millionaires in California, in the country, right?
0: Absolutely.
8: If you can afford or can find a way to buy a first home, a first time home, we always want people to do that, and we recommend doing that. And you know, it's not as bad as the media may make everyone think. At this point, I think we're at 65% home ownership nationwide, something like that. I think that's really close to the high, even, you know, in the 40s and 50s that we always talk about the American dream. It was 45, 50%. So in some sense, we're going in the right direction. But to your point, the problem is who owns those homes now. Of course, the ownership is skewed way older, right? So now we're in people
0: 40s. We're talking about the average of 35 to 40 years of age, Chris, when it used to be in the 20s, right? I mean, that's right.
8: Exactly right. So when you're saying, is the American dream dead, you know, that's a depressing way, maybe an accurate way, but a depressing way to say the progression of your life. Hey, I get married, I go to college, I get a job, I buy a house, I have kids. That progression, that Ozzie and Harriet progression, I think that's going away. If it's not dead, it's dying. It's on life support. But that doesn't necessarily mean they're not going to get into the market eventually. They're taking longer to get there. They're getting more established. And I think, you know, what younger people are doing is not necessarily that they absolutely can't afford it, but they're making lifestyle and investment decisions. It used to be a no-brainer. You go buy a house. Now I think people are saying, okay, I can rent in San Francisco. I can rent in, you know, I heard you talking about Tribeca Market of New York City, a nice place to live. I can have a great lifestyle without sacrificing my nest egg. And maybe I put that into, you know, something else, stocks or start a business or something like that. So I don't know that that's the right decision that they're making, but I think it is as much a lifestyle decision as it is a economic impossibility. You know, I think they could do it if they really wanted to do it. It's more incumbent on people like us to get the message out of how powerful real estate investing is.
0: It's worth every sacrifice. I attest to that every week.
8: Yeah.
0: That's why those of you out there in Northern California, you got to give Chris Duffy a call. Check out his Hummingbird Development website and their portfolio. The properties look absolutely amazing. Now, from a young person's perspective, in the wings, I have my producer, engineer. His name is Mert Roberts. He's a young guy starting out in the world, and I think he has a question for you. Go ahead, Mert.
14: Well, yeah, I got a question that I'd like to get your take on, especially what your profession is. What do you think about the housing shortage actually being a product of people wanting to live in, you know, hotspot areas? Because in my view, I would think if we spread out, there would be plenty of housing for everyone. But people are so focused on cities and, you know, hotspots that we create a problem because everybody wants to be in one location.
8: Absolutely. How long has New York City been, you know, concentrated population like that? And how many times just in my lifetime have people said, hey, you got to, you know, people got to move out of that city, move on to someplace else and, you know, go to Sioux City, Iowa and have a nice big house. And yet it still doesn't happen, right? It doesn't happen in San Francisco. I mean, you can turn on the news and hear all kinds of things about California. If you listen to the wrong person, that you think I'm the last one left here, right? Like everyone moved out and went to Austin, Texas. But the truth is there is something to a community. There is something you get in New York City that you can't get anywhere else in the country. There is an environment in the Bay Area that you can't get anywhere else. And you can't put a number on that. It is just inherent, and everybody that, you know, is attracted to that lifestyle stays there. So yeah, it could happen. We talk a lot about remote work and how that's going to affect, but that's really not happening yet. I wouldn't bet against the big cities still holding on to people for a long period of time.
0: what are the big asks for new homeowners, Chris? Like, for example, do you see residential elevators, three-car garages, marble bathrooms? Well, what are the kids coming up with these days? Anything wacky or unusual?
8: No, I wouldn't say it's wacky or unusual. We have to remember, as a developer and as real estate brokers, you know, we're always looking at who is purchasing the house. That is the decision maker, right? So the primary bedroom, the primary bathroom, the primary closets are always going to drive the home ownership decision, right? That's what's going to win buyers when they're looking at it. Out here in California, landscaping has become a big deal, you know, indoor, outdoor spaces, those collapsible doors that we can open up and kind of in the summertime go back and forth. Landscaping has become huge in terms of curb appeal and what drives buyers. But not, you know, there's nothing, we hear a lot about smart homes and technology. We kind of shy away from that because it gets outdated so quickly. So, you know, we stay away from that. We pre-wire everything, but we don't actually install anything because the new homeowners want to make their own decisions on stuff like that.
0: Stupid question. All the wildfires that California's experienced, I'm sure it's impacted your business. Have you seen a loosening up, or are they still being as tight as ever in terms of the restrictions with residential real estate development out there?
8: It's not a stupid question at all. It's a driving force out here to development and home ownership. One of the biggest things that is sneaking up on new home owners and first-time homeowners is the insurance cost. Right? Half the insurance companies don't want to write in California anymore.
0: Yeah,
8: they're trying to leave.
0: I know.
8: Yeah, and then on top of that, the embedded cost of insurance, something you used to just kind of, okay, that's a rounding error. Now it becomes a key part of your mortgage discussion. So, yeah, it's a big deal. A lot of insurance companies are doing satellite, you know, reviews, checking your roof, checking whether or not you have bushes near your house. And in some cases, they're just proactively canceling policies. So, yeah, we keep a close eye on that. Hardscaping, metal roofs, things like that that prevent the spread of wildfire are becoming not just trends, they're becoming the norm out here.
0: Do you regret Northern California? Are you happy where you are? I know it's a trick question there, but what do you think?
8: Absolutely. We love California. We think it's the best real estate market in the country, with all due respect to New York City. We believe in the lifestyle here and what California stands for. Of course, there's some, there's always some hiccups anywhere you live, but we love California. We love it as a real estate market. We love it as a place to live for our family.
0: Yeah, but your politics is a bit messed up. How's that for a dangerous way to end a segment? But your politics
8: is exactly.
0: Come on.
8: I tell everyone, I don't worry about the politics. I look at the economics. And economically speaking, California is one of the greatest engines on the planet, right? You look at those guys in Silicon Valley, you know, it started with Hewlett and Packard in their garage in whatever it was, the 60s. You know, everyone said, oh, that's going to die out. Now they're going to do something. And then they invent hardware, and that's going to die out. And then they invent software. And then they come up with something else, apps. And then they come up now today with AI, right? These guys keep inventing stuff. They keep driving economic growth at a pace that I don't think the rest of the world really grasps. Remember, every time you're in New York City there and you take an Uber or you take you use Postmates or you use any of those new apps on your phone, at least 40% of that revenue comes right back here to California, about 20 minutes from where I live. So that's the driving engine of Northern California. And I would not bet against Silicon Valley ever. So, again, politics, you know, make your own decisions there. Economically speaking, you cannot do better than California.
0: And when you're talking about residential real estate and you're looking to make a decision, check out Hummingbird Development, which is led by Chris Duffy, our good friend, who's just spent a good chunk of his morning with us today. You can find his website, hbirdca.com. Any final thoughts for our listeners before we go, my friend?
8: No, I would just echo what you said here. Real estate is the greatest creator of wealth that I've ever seen. I spent 30 or 40 years in the retail financial services, selling stocks and bonds, and I'm telling you, real estate is the driver of wealth.
0: Bye. Thank you, Chris Duffy, founder and CEO of Hummingbird Development. Thank you for joining us and giving us a look behind the curtain, what it takes to turn an idea on paper into someone's home. Join us next week for another special edition of Eye on Real Estate with Dottie Herman. See ya. Ciao, ciao. Be well.

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7: New York. Breaking news this hour at Town Hall. I'm Bob Agnew in Washington. President Trump is warning countries that support Iran as tensions threaten oil shipments through the Strait of Hormuz.
8: Global prosperity depends on reopening the vital waterway, and supporters say President Trump is right to pressure nations aiding Iran. China is Iran's most influential partner, yet nearly 80% of the oil passing through the strait goes to China, making Beijing a major beneficiary of restoring the flow.
7: That is correspondent Ken Lorman. President Trump said Friday his administration has entered a sweeping agreement with Venezuela that could give the U.S. access to vast amounts of untapped oil reserves, up to 65 billion barrels. Meanwhile, the administration moving to protect America's electric grid from foreign threats.
9: The White House says President Trump has declared a national emergency over vulnerabilities in the nation's bulk power system. The order targets foreign-made equipment and software that could enable sabotage or cyber attacks, while allowing the Energy Secretary to impose security conditions on existing systems. Supporters say the action strengthens national security and addresses America's dependence on overseas suppliers.
7: That is Ron Taylor reporting. The National Park Service giving a thumbs up to one of President Trump's proposed projects.
10: A new report from the National Park Service backs President Trump's proposed arch. The plan is to build the arch in Arlington, Virginia, near Arlington National Cemetery and across the Potomac River from the Lincoln Memorial.
11: It was meant to be built.
10: President Trump says there are 59 of these arches around the world.
11: And we're the only important and major city that doesn't have one.
10: Democrats say the president should focus on the economy and the Iran war instead of projects like the arch.
7: Supporters see the effort as part of President Trump's promise to make America great again, not just through policy, but also through architecture and civic renewal. You'll find more on these stories at townhall.com.
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13: It's not just a word, it's how we play.
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13: Tough. 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
7: The governor of Tennessee wants the Nashville airport to be renamed after Dolly Parton, who passed away this week.
15: The country music star died Tuesday of cancer at age 80. The proposal to rename the airport could require the Metro Nashville Airport Authority to revisit its naming policy. The current policy says airport property should only be named for people who have been deceased at least 2 years. The governor's office says his proposal and the naming policy will be discussed by the airport authority at its September 17th meeting. I'm Lisa Dwyer.
7: E-cigarette maker Juul Labs has received U.S. permission to sell an updated version of its vaping device. The new product was announced by federal regulators Friday. This one includes an electronic age verification system meant to prevent underage use. The decision came from the FDA and says Juul can sell a new version of its device for the first time since 2015. Breaking news at Town Hall.
16: Foundations of Freedom, a look at America's founding principles and the leaders who shaped our nation.
17: Near the end of the Revolutionary War, George Washington received a letter from one of his own officers. Colonel Louis Nicola suggested that America might be better served by a monarchy, with Washington himself as king. Washington firmly rejected the idea. He had spent years leading Americans in a fight for independence from a monarchy. He would not see that victory end with America creating a king of its own. He understood that the cause of the revolution was greater than any one man. His example reminds us that power can be offered, earned, or taken. But character determines whether we use it for ourselves or remain faithful to something greater.
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18: Yeah, so let's just dive right in and begin with gold.
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18: Oh, compare and contrast. 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
19: Well, all right. We're simply going to talk about the most popular products, their pros and cons, and why people like them.
18: Okay, then. Let's get started with gold products first. Specifically, let's talk about gold coins.
19: Okay. People like gold coins because they are tangible, portable, and highly liquid store of value that provides security against inflation and economic turmoil. Coins offer certified, government-backed purity, making them easier to verify and sell globally more than gold bars. Coins also come in smaller denominations besides the most popular 1 ounce size. There are 1/2, 1/4, and 1/10 ounce sizes, and sometimes 1/20 and 1/5 ounce coins.
18: Yeah, and gold coins are minted by sovereign governments, such as the United States Mint and the Royal Canadian Mint as examples. They're ensuring recognized quality, weight, and authenticity.
19: Coins are popular also because they offer a high-quality government-produced vehicle to own gold that is often very aesthetic and tied to history, either by the design on the coin or the artist of the design.
18: And the American Gold Eagle is the most popular gold coin to buy in the United States. It's recognized for its high liquidity, legal tender status, and 22-karat durability. It features Augustus St. Gaudens Lady Liberty on the front of the coin, also called the obverse. The ever-popular design of the American Gold Eagle coin is the same one they used on the old $20 double gold eagle coins back in the day.
19: Yes, the modern Gold Eagle debuted in 1986 with the same design as the old $20 gold double eagle from the early 20th century. Sculptor Augustus St. Gaudens designed the $20 coin at the request of President Theodore Roosevelt, who wanted to beautify U.S. coinage in the early part of the 20th century. St. Gaudens' design of Lady Liberty striding forward, holding a torch in one hand and an olive branch in the other, reflects the grandeur and power of the United States. St. Gaudens' design was introduced in 1907 and is widely regarded as one of the most beautiful coins ever minted.
18: And a benefit of coins is that they have legal tender status with face value attached. For example, the American 1 ounce American Gold Eagle has a legal tender of $50. So you could legally spend an American Gold Eagle at a store for $50, although you'd never do this. However, this aspect appeals to coin collectors and investors alike.
19: Gold coins are popular also because of their collectability and government backing. Government-issued gold coins offer instant recognizability, facilitating the ease of their liquidity when you need to sell.
18: So what do we think are the top five best gold coins in the U.S.?
19: Best-selling?
18: Best-selling, yeah, sorry.
19: I think it changes over the years depending on what is available. The American Gold Eagle is number one.
18: I agree.
19: Then the American Gold Buffalo, also from the U.S. Mint, is number two. But the Gold Buffalo wasn't introduced until 2006. Then I would say number three is the Canadian Gold Maple Leaf, and then the South African Krugerrand. Before the American Gold Eagle was introduced in 1986, the South African Krugerrand dominated the gold coin market. Introduced in 1967, more Krugerrands have been minted and sold than any other modern gold bullion coin. By the 1980s, it accounted for 90% of the global coin market. This inspired the U.S. to mint the American Gold Eagle. Today, the Krugerrand remains the most successful gold bullion coin ever minted, with over 50 million ounces produced as of 2018. Most of these coins were minted in the 1970s and early 1980s to meet the demand from Americans seeking to protect their assets against inflation.
18: And Krugerrands are a good choice for buyers seeking affordable gold bullion coins. They typically have a significantly lower premium than Gold Eagles. And in 1985, Congress passed a law prohibiting the sale of Krugerrands in the U.S. because of the South African government's apartheid policies. By then, an estimated 22 million had already been imported. And the ban did not affect the trading of Krugerrands already here in the United States. Then in 1994, Congress lifted the import ban, and Krugerrands were again made available for sale in the U.S. However, during its absence, Gold Eagles captured the American gold bullion coin market. Despite this, Krugerrands are still popular today, and thousands of them are traded daily.
19: Okay, so the Krugerrand I suggested as number four. The fifth best-selling gold coin, I would say, is the Australian gold kangaroo. And then I would say the sixth best-selling coin is the Austrian gold philharmonic, and then the British gold Britannia as number seven.
18: And I do want to note that all the coins mentioned, except for the Gold Eagle and Krugerrands, are 24-carat or 4/9 fine, pure gold, without an alloy. There are many investors who prefer gold coins, and although the Gold Eagle and Krugerrand are 22-carat with alloy for durability, when they're melted, they still yield 1 troy ounce of pure gold.
19: Another note, when purchasing gold coins for a physical precious metals IRA, only pure gold coins are acceptable, except for the American Gold Eagle. It is an exception. We have a separate episode on precious metals IRAs. So for more information, you can find it on our YouTube channel by searching CMIGS in the YouTube search bar.
18: All right, let's touch on a few more of the other coins you mentioned. The Australian Gold Kangaroo, the Austrian Gold Philharmonic, and the British Gold Britannia are all 24-karat gold coins and have very low premiums compared to the American Gold Eagle and Gold Buffalo coins. These are excellent choices when wanting to purchase national mint coins at low premiums. Pure gold coins are very popular with investors.
19: I think many prefer pure 24-karat or 4/9 fine gold coins primarily for investment purposes because their value is tied directly to the spot price of gold and easy to track without confusion, unlike alloyed coins, which require calculating the gold content. But I also think pure gold coins are popular because of cultural preference and the simple beauty of the color of pure gold. Many pure gold coins have built-in anti-counterfeiting features that a trained eye can easily identify. And while alloyed gold coins, like the 22-karat Gold Eagles, are more durable and resistant to scratches, there are also many investors who generally prefer 24-karat purity for long-term storage.
18: Yes, but the exception, as noted, is the American Gold Eagles. It is the best-selling and most popular 1-ounce gold coin in the world, with over 22 million troy ounces sold since 1986. Now, let's mention a bit about fractional coins.
19: Most fractional mint gold coins also have fractional sizes. Most common sizes are 1/2 ounce, 1/4 ounce, and 1/10 ounce, with some mints producing 1/20 and 1/5 ounce coins. When considering fractional coins for investment, buy fractional coins you are comfortable with. It is easy to understand 1 ounce, 1/2 ounce, 1/4 ounce, and 1/10 ounce coins. It is not as easy to understand and keep track of gold investments with gold coin content of unusual weights.
18: Well, however, some of the best value buys for fractional gold coins can be found with non-standard gold-weighted coins, such as the British Sovereign, the Swiss franc, and the French franc, which are very common old European gold coins.
19: Fractional gold coins are popular with investors who want to be able to liquidate small amounts of gold at a time as needed. However, the cost of the gold per ounce increases as the denomination decreases. For example, it simply requires more labor to create 10 one-tenth ounce gold coins than a single one-ounce gold coin. So when fractional gold coins are promoted at premiums not far from the premium of a one-ounce gold coin, that's the time to add to your gold holdings.

0: as many other national mint premiums on fractional gold coins are usually significantly less than the premium for the American Gold Eagle. Fractionals among fractional-sized gold coins, the 1/10th and the 1/4 sizes are usually the most popular.
1: When available and reasonable, I think fractional Krugerrands are a great value, and fractional kangaroo gold coins from the Perth Mint as well. The Perth Mint encapsulates each coin in hard plastic, whereas many of the 24-karat National Mint fractional coins do not. Maple leafs are packaged in a soft plastic similar to a vacuum pack system, so their packaging takes up more storage space.
0: Okay, well, let's move on to gold bars. When deciding between gold coins or bars, consider your investment goals, storage capabilities, and your budget. If you're looking for long-term wealth preservation, gold bars are a good choice. They follow the spot price of gold very closely because of their lower premiums, making investment calculations easier. Most gold bars are produced by private refiners, and there are several. So, pricing can be competitive, and because the gold bar design is usually minimal, production costs are less compared to that of coins.
1: Larger gold bars, such as a 10-ounce or kilo gold bar, are stackable and take up less space in a safe or a vault, making them easy to store. Depending on the investment amount, I have seen where choosing a lower premium product has yielded investors additional gold for the same investment amount.
0: Yeah, larger bars do require larger initial investments. And of course, when selling a larger bar, you got to sell it all. This is one reason why 1-ounce gold bars are popular. Investors can acquire them a few at a time, stack them, sell them as needed. The same can be done with coins. Some national mints, such as the Royal Canadian Mint, produce a 1-ounce gold bar. And the Australian Perth Mint even produces 1-ounce gold bars with legal tender attached. But most 1-ounce gold bars are from private refiners, and there are many well-known private refiners around the world.
1: Fractional bars or gram-sized bars exist, but just as with fractional gold coins, the smaller the piece, the more labor-intensive it is to produce, and thus the higher the premium or cost above spot gold.
0: Yeah, fractional gold bars come in sizes of 20 grams, 10 grams, 5 grams, and 1 gram. And honestly, gram gold bars are not as popular as fractional gold coins because in the U.S., we just aren't used to the metric system, and there's a bit more calculation required when trying to quickly determine the value of a gold bar in grams.
1: Additionally, while all fractional gold has higher premiums than 1-ounce pieces, fractional coins generally hold better value than very small gram bars, such as the 1 gram or 5 gram. But investors with very limited capital may choose a 1-gram or 5-gram bar to get started, though they often pay higher premiums. While fractional gram bars are a valid entry point, the 1/10-ounce American Gold Eagle remains the dominant fractional product in the U.S. market.
0: Okay, so what do you think? Coin versus bars? Have we come to any conclusions?
1: Well, for portfolios in gold under $25,000, 70% in coins is often recommended. For portfolios over $100,000, 70% in large bars is typical. However, whatever your portfolio size, when you can buy coins or bars at a very low premium or perhaps at spot, always buy the better value when you can get it.
0: Agreed. Now, let's talk about silver products, and let's discuss what's available, what is best price, and why people choose one product over another.
1: Let's start with a staple, the 100-ounce silver bar. 100-ounce silver bars gained industry standard status in the early 1970s, with Engelhard bars, which were produced as early as the 1960s. These bars are popular because they allow investors to store high levels of wealth in a smaller space compared to thousands of 1-ounce silver coins.
0: Yeah, in the early 1970s, inflation surged, prompting investors to seek protection by purchasing silver. Silver is one of the two reliable hedges against inflation, and the other, of course, being gold. However, before January 1st, 1975, it was illegal for investors to own gold. More information on this subject is available on our episode about gold the gold standard on YouTube or this station's website's podcast section.
1: Small refiners began producing 3/9-fine silver products to meet the growing demand for silver. By the mid-1970s, demand had significantly increased, leading Engelhard, a prominent precious metals refiner, to start manufacturing. Engelhard's 100-ounce silver bars quickly became popular, and shortly afterward, Johnson Matthey, another esteemed

0: precious metals refiner began pouring 100-ounce silver bullion bars.
1: Just as a note, most 100-ounce silver bars are 3/9 fine or 99.9% pure. However, the Royal Canadian Mint does produce a 4/9 fine silver bar, but there's minimal impact on investment value there between 3/9 and 4/9 fine silver bars. Both are considered high quality and commonly used in the bullion market, but 4/9 fine bars may incur a slightly higher premium because the additional refining. Both types are investment grade silver and are IRA eligible. 100-ounce silver bars have some of the lowest premiums over spot. This primary advantage is the cost effectiveness of the bar, since they typically have lower premiums than smaller silver products. This makes them an ideal option for those seeking to maximize holdings and minimize premiums. They're also uniform in shape, they're easy to stack and store, and easy to handle, weighing just under 7 pounds each.
0: Let's discuss 10-ounce silver bars. 10-ounce, 3/9 fine silver bullion bars were popular with silver bullion investors when my dad opened for business in Phoenix, Arizona in 1973. Today, 10-ounce silver bars remain investor favorites because they are a way to own silver bullion with features of a 100-ounce silver bullion bar and features of 1-ounce silver rounds. Being flat and uniform, 10-ounce silver bars stack and store neatly.
1: Yeah, investors prefer 10-ounce silver bars because they offer superior balance of lower premium over spot price, high portability, and ease of storage compared to 1-ounce coins or rounds. They're ideal for building substantial long-term holdings while remaining liquid enough to sell easily as needed. Premiums for 10-ounce silver bars are more than 100-ounce silver bars, but generally less than 1-ounce silver coins or rounds.
0: 10-ounce silver bars are ideal for dollar cost averaging. Investors can regularly purchase 10-ounce bars as they are able because of their accessible price point. These bars are also struck and cast to 3/9 or 4/9 fine purity, depending on the refiner.
1: Yeah, and 10-ounce bars are often chosen by both new and experienced investors and silver stackers.
0: What is a silver stacker?
1: Well, interesting. A silver stacker is an investor who buys and accumulates physical silver, primarily coins, rounds, and bars, as a long-term investment or hobby as a hedge against economic instability. Stacking involves buying silver and storing it, often in organized physical stacks.
0: 100-ounce and 10-ounce silver bars are the most common sizes and very popular. But I would like to mention that there are 50-ounce silver bars and 20 and 25-ounce silver bars available. These usually have a higher premium because they are not commonly produced. However, a couple of mentions should include kilo-size silver bars and 1-ounce ingot bars of silver, which are commonly produced. 1-ounce ingots, or simply 1-ounce silver bars, are popular, but premiums are higher than the same 1-ounce silver round counterpart, which I'll talk about in a minute.
1: Okay, kilo silver bars can sometimes be obtained at premiums close to those of 100-ounce silver bars. A kilo is 32.15 troy ounces of silver, an unusual size for the U.S., which is not familiar with the metric system, but kilos are smaller, weigh less, and are easier to handle, move, and store than 100-ounce silver bars. And their price point is lower to get in.
0: Yes. Now, let's move to silver coins. The term coin implies that the piece is legal tender and produced by a national mint, as most national mint items have a legal tender value.
1: Yeah, the most and best-selling silver coin in the U.S. is, of course, the 1-ounce American Silver Eagle produced by the U.S. Mint. Is also recognized as the most popular silver bullion coin in the entire world.
0: Its immense popularity is driven by high liquidity, worldwide recognition, and legal tender status, one U.S. dollar, as the official silver bullion coin of the U.S. government, guaranteeing its weight, content, and purity. But I also think its popularity is connected to its beautiful and historic design and the Silver Eagle's mint quality. The U.S. Mint produces some of the most beautiful currency in the world.
1: Agreed. The Walking Liberty design was created by Adolph A. Weinmann and was used on the U.S. half dollars from 1916 to 1947. The design features a full-length figure of Lady Liberty walking toward a sunrise, draped in the American flag. She holds a laurel and oak branches, symbolizing civil and military glory. This iconic design, praised for its beauty, is currently used on the American Silver Eagles today.
0: Weinmann was an American sculptor. He studied a bit under Augustus St. Gaudens and is most remembered for his Walking Liberty design on the half dollar and for his Mercury Dime design.
1: Okay, Shannon, we're getting off topic again, so let's get back to coins and talk about other one-ounce legal tender coins. Now, government-issued legal tender coins appeal to silver investors and collectors. Some other popular choices when purchasing silver include the 1-ounce silver Canadian maple leaf. This coin is 4/9 fine and a popular choice because of its purity, legal tender, and considerably lower cost above spot silver than the silver eagle.
0: There are additional 1-ounce National Mint legal tender coins available for investment and with even lower premiums than the silver maple leaf. Premiums are always affected by supply and demand and government markup, but excellent 1-ounce choices to consider include the silver version of the Krugerrand, the Australian silver kangaroo, Britain's silver Britannia, and the Austrian silver Philharmonic, all pure silver coins.
1: And coins are popular because of purity and trust. Government-produced coins guarantee weight and quality. Coins also offer liquidity because they're government-issued. However, coins will have higher premium or cost above spot price. They'll have a higher cost above spot price than the 1-ounce privately minted silver rounds, which we'll talk about next.
0: Privately minted silver rounds are not government-issued coins. Because of this, they are often priced closer to the spot price of silver. Buying privately minted rounds can be an enjoyable way to invest in silver, providing an affordable option with endless unique designs from various minting refiners. If you can think of a design, it's probably already been minted. Well-known and popular privately minted examples include the Engelhard Prospector and the Buffalo Silver Round.
1: Many private refiners have created their own rendition of the ever-popular Buffalo Nickel design, featuring a strong native profile on the obverse and the American Bison on the reverse.
0: The iconic Buffalo Nickel by another notable sculptor, James Earl Fraser, reminds people of American frontier history.
1: As you mentioned, 1-ounce privately minted silver round designs are numerous. Some are very artistic and more form than function, and some are produced simply to serve as a vehicle for owning silver. A round refers to a non-coin, non-legal tender item. Silver rounds are a more affordable way to own silver than coins because of lower premiums. And those produced by well-known private refiners are just as liquid as coins when selling.
0: I did mention earlier that 1-ounce silver bars, often referred to as ingots, cost more than 1-ounce silver rounds, and that is simply because of production costs. Although there are production costs, for rounds there is a machine that sorts and sifts 1-ounce silver rounds to help sorting, but there is not a similar machine to help sort the 1-ounce silver bar, and therefore bars require more labor.
1: Yeah.
0: So, we've had another episode with a lot of information, and for more information on products and the market, we encourage you to visit our website, cmigs.com. 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
6: There has never been a more important time than right now to stand for life, to stand for the preborn. Hi, I'm Scott Wilder. This is the Preborn Radio Special. In the next few minutes we have together, we're going to tell you some amazing stories of girls and women who were on the very brink of making one decision, but then their lives were changed for better and for good once they saw their babies on that ultrasound screen and then heard that wonderful sound of a baby's heartbeat. You might already know you want to do this. You've been hearing about it right here at AM 970, The Answer. Maybe you've been thinking about it or talking about it. Now is the time to do something about it. Now is the time to make love a verb. 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You know, we can if we will. For just $28, you can help save the life of one baby right now by providing her mom that ultrasound for free. $140 can do this for five babies. $280 can help save 10. 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Our great nation turns 250 this year. 2.5 centuries of possibility and growth. Some of the greatest minds in human history. The next generation of Americans could be the most impactful. The next Rosa Parks, the next Billy Graham, the next Ronald Reagan. But this generation of babies must be given their chance at life. 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
7: Hi, my name is Jules, and I'm going to share my story with you. Just a quick background, I'm 26. My husband Kyle is 32. We have a 4-year-old little boy named Aiden. He's wonderful, adventurous, and very strong-willed. And after we had Aiden, we decided that it was one and done. We're going to be a family of three, and that was going to be enough for us. So I got pregnant. And we were financially struggling. We were paycheck to paycheck. Kyle's job was just taking off. I was finishing school. Everything pointed to not having a baby. And I ultimately decided that I wanted an abortion. Sounds weird when you say it out loud. That's when I found Life Care. I remember showing up, and it was just so warm and inviting, and everyone was so nice. And I kept thinking, how can everyone be this nice? They asked if I wanted an ultrasound so that they could show me and possibly guess how far along that we were. And when she put the gel on me, and then she put the little stick thing on my tummy, and I saw her. This little alien thing, this little thing my husband and I made out of pure, intense love. That was the moment that I knew that I loved someone so much that I had never even met. That was the moment that my choice was made for me. I think my husband knew by the look on my face after I saw her on the monitor that we were going to be a parent of two children. How that all worked and changed my life. I've never been so happy for a family of four, and I just wanted to say thank you. Hello, beautiful. Hello, beautiful. Oh, goodness. One of the best things that have ever happened to me right here in my arms. Thanks again for listening to us.
6: 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There is a war on the unborn. I know you know this. We have at this very moment the most radically pro-abortion push in American history. And no matter how elections have gone this way or that, ultimately it comes down to a girl knowing the truth so she can make the best possible decision. When you provide an ultrasound today, you double the likelihood that she'll choose life. I know the feeling of, I can't really make a difference. I mean, especially here, think about this. If we're pro-life right here, this will not be solved politically. But you know, the truth is, it never could be solved politically. This is never something that could be solved by laws and bans. I mean, it's good if the laws reflect our respect for life, but ultimately, if a girl is even in Texas and she wants to get an abortion, she can get one. Get one maybe if not in Texas, she can go to New Mexico. If she's in Indiana, she can go to Illinois or probably get one in Indiana. And of course, we're bringing people in to New York, to New Jersey. We're bringing people in to California, to Washington State, to Illinois for the purpose of abortions. But that's why laws and bans were never something we should have counted on in the first place. This is all about the heart of the girl who's going to make the choice. When you provide that ultrasound, her heart is changed. Then it doesn't matter what liberal politicians, what influencers, what movie stars, what celebrities. It doesn't matter what any of those people say, because she knows once she sees her baby and hears her baby's heartbeat, she knows that's my baby. Ultrasounds make a world of difference because it tells her that no matter what she has been told, that is a baby. And we hear again and again and again from girls and women who say that once they heard their baby's heartbeat and saw their baby, it didn't matter what anyone else, she knows that's my baby and I'm her mother. So how many babies will you save right now? Call 833-850-BABY. That's 833-850-2229 or click on the preborn banner at am970theanswer.com. Here we are on the third anniversary of the overturning of Roe v. Wade, and there are still people who don't understand that that was not time for a victory lap. The overturning of Roe v. Wade just returned it to the states, and some states, including this one, have taken that and just put it on steroids. And increasingly, there is pressure to shut down centers like the preborn centers because we don't provide abortions. The other side calls what we do deceptive, that we are misleading people. I'll tell you what is a lie. I'll tell you what is misleading people, and that is suggesting that it's not a baby. You refuse to tell a girl or a woman the truth about what's happening in her body, and you are concerned that we are misleading people? We want to share the truth. You can be a friend to a girl today by giving her the truth in the form of the ultrasound. Call 833-850-BABY. That's 833-850-2229. Or click on the preborn banner at am970theanswer.com. Listen to the words of a woman who recently gave $140 to help save five babies. In the comments section, after she gave her gift to help provide five ultrasounds, she wrote, "At the age of 18, I had an unplanned pregnancy and made the terrible choice of abortion with the support of my family. Out of all the mistakes in my life, this is the one that had been most devastating to me. If I'd had the chance to see that baby on an ultrasound, maybe I wouldn't have taken the advice of my family members. I definitely want to help saving the lives of these little babies, but I also want to spare other young women from going through what I went through. As a mother of young children today, I can say with all certainty that the love a mother has for a child will outweigh any fear and hardship a young woman might be facing in the midst of this decision. Thank you for what you are doing. God bless you all." Call right now, 833-850-BABY. 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The statistics are remarkable, really. Women and girls who see their baby on an ultrasound and hear their baby's heartbeat will choose life more than 83% of the time. You'll double the likelihood she'll choose life. Planned Parenthood is the number one abortion provider in the country. The number one competitor for Planned Parenthood is preborn. Stand with preborn today. 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That's 833-850-2229. Or click on the preborn banner at am970theanswer.com. Dan Steiner, president of preborn.
8: I met Jesus, and I was working in the business world, running a national corporation, in the corporate world, and came to Christ. It changed everything in my life, and during one of those times, just early as a Christian, I became sensitized to the Christian worldview, and one of those parts of it was abortion and what, you know, we as believers should do. And I said, man, we've got to do something about that. And I said, Lord, what works? And I just broke my heart, and know it breaks his heart. He sees every abortion. He's omniscient and omnipresent. This is the thing that works. It's ultrasounds. Faith without works is of none effect, it says in James. This is your opportunity to stand with the Father to the fatherless, to stand with Jesus Christ, who is the way and the truth and the life, and give life to children. Every dollar is not going to preborn, not going to our administrative cost. We independently fundraise for that. That's not what we're doing. $28 to give an ultrasound to a girl. $140 we'll give to five girls. We'll send you a picture of a baby whose life was saved, like the one you sponsored. And it's all possible by your gift. Be part of God's solution. And more importantly, God's heart for these unborn babies.
6: We're not all made to lobby or march, but you don't have to make a lot of noise to make the biggest difference for life. 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I used to think, gosh, nobody can do this. It's 15 grand. 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So somebody's doing it. Maybe that's you. Maybe you want this to be part of your business legacy or a personal legacy or whatever. 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Same number. That's great. Or for the rest of us, you want to help save babies all year long for $28 a month? You could do that too. Here's the number. It's 833-850-BABY. That's 833-850-2229. Or click on the preborn banner at am970theanswer.com. I think of a young couple coming to a preborn center recently, high school sophomores, so 16 years old. The girl brought her boyfriend, the father of the baby, with her. They were on their way to get an abortion, but she had heard, "We provide free ultrasounds." The young man came in. He sat as far as he could get away from the machine, ball cap on, head down, cell phone out. As the girl saw the truth of what was happening in her body, as she saw her baby for the first time, she said, "Come look at this. It's amazing." He didn't even look up, didn't break stride on his phone. Still wanted nothing to do with it. But then the sonographer put the Doppler on the young woman's belly, and the sound of the baby's heartbeat began to resound in the room. He put his cell phone down. He stood up and almost was surprised to hear himself say, "That's a baby." And they chose life that day. This happens again and again and again. That's the impact you can make when you provide an ultrasound today. Let's save 10 babies in the next 10 minutes. $280 can help do that. Would you join us right now? 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That's 833-850-2229. Or click on the preborn banner at am970theanswer.com. You know, so often the other side says of us, "You don't really care about the baby. It's all about, you know, her just making that choice for life. But beyond that, you don't really care. You don't care about her. You don't care about the baby." That's not true. At preborn centers, it's not the end. It's the beginning of a two-year-long or three-year-long mentorship that includes providing free services like free maternity clothes, baby clothes, diapers, strollers, cribs, formula, parenting classes, baby wipes, counseling, and all of that with no judgment. We don't wag a finger in the face. We put an arm around the shoulder. So, yeah, we're here for tomorrow and the next day and the next day and next year. If she wants that kind of mentorship, yes, we're right here and we're not going anywhere. We are pro-life, but we're also pro-baby and pro-moms and pro-dads. Today, with your gift to preborn, you are saving babies.
9: Before I got married, I was on a full scholarship at George Mason University for lacrosse. I was also on Team Canada playing for the World Cup team. And so I had all these dreams and hopes of pursuing professionally as a lacrosse player, then developing into a Division I coach. And I already had my whole route planned out. So we got married. My husband was on board and my number one cheerleader saying, "Yeah, that's awesome." And then we got married and found out I was pregnant with Ethan. 4 months after we were married, And when I found out I was pregnant, I was devastated. And it was crazy because I was a new believer. I'm like, you know, this is my body. I don't think we're ready for a kid. We'll just have an abortion. You know, and it came out just that simple. I was just like, yeah, we'll just have an abortion. It'll be fine. You know, and I'll just go on my route that I already had planned. And my husband, he is a strong Christian man, was like, no, like, you just got saved. So I was like, what? Like, no, I have a plan. Like, this is what I'm going to do. And I remember in the apartment, we were living in Rosemary Ridge apartment, sitting in the bathroom, just bawling, like crying my eyes out, thinking like, what am I gonna do? And I just remember like, almost like a slap in the face, like suck it up. And it was God saying like, you have to have faith in me. I will take care of you. Like, this is what I have planned. I already have your life planned out. This is what I have planned, trust in me. And I just like stood up, like not stood up, but I just was like, oh, okay, let's do this. They were never judging. They're always there, open arm, welcoming you. And of course, they're too saying, like, this is your decision. This is you. Like, we're just here to support you and just educate you. And it was really cool not to be pressured. Like, you better keep this baby or you're going to, like, someplace you don't want to go. And it was just, it was really reassuring to know that, again, no matter what I decided, they were there. They just wanted to obviously help guide me and show me what was available. And ended up having Ethan March 25th. 2011, and he was amazing. He's perfect.
6: 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But on this, they don't help us. In fact, they work against us on this. They perpetuate the lie that it's not a baby. So this is an inside job. If we don't do it, it's not going to be done. 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Or click on the preborn banner at am970theanswer.com. Now you might say, well, I mean, I am pro-life, but I'm not going to do anything. I mean, I wouldn't do anything for the other side, but I'm not going to, you know, really do anything. I'm reminded of the quote from Sir Edmund Burke, that wonderful quote, "The only thing necessary for the triumph of evil is for good people to do nothing." It doesn't take you and me being for the other side. It doesn't take you and me doing anything for the other side. It just takes you and me, other good people, doing nothing. The only thing necessary for the triumph of evil is for you and me to do nothing. It's not enough to curse the darkness. We have to shine the light, have to be the light. And when you give an ultrasound today, you are giving her the light that she needs. Stand for life today. Do something meaningful today. 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We waited a long time with the wrong idea that this could all be solved by laws and bans. How long did we wait for the right president at the right time with the right Congress and the right court in the right mood to do the right thing? And look at us today. The demand for abortions is greater than ever. All that time, babies died because we waited. 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That's 833-850-2229. Or click on the preborn banner at am970theanswer.com. Listen to what one woman wrote as she gave her gift to save two babies, providing ultrasounds with preborn. She wrote, "I'm a senior citizen that had two abortions in my younger days out of fear and have regretted it ever since. I think of those children often and think of them every birthday that they have missed. I hope my contribution in their memory and honor will save another young girl from this pain and sorrow." Think about that for a moment. She starts by saying she's a senior citizen, then says that every year, as that time of year rolls around, she has thought about those babies. So she's done that for decades, maybe for 50 years, for half a century. She has thought about what happened at that time, the choice that she made. And in her words, she wants to save another young girl from this pain and sorrow. In our just final moments, would you just very quickly wonder what it is you can do together with us to make a difference? Not to think about, but to do. It's all about the doing. The doing is the proof that the feeling is real. Would you call 833-850-BABY, 833-850-2229, or click on the preborn banner at am970theanswer.com. Just a few minutes left to save 50 babies in our time together. Introduce a girl to her baby for the first time. I love thinking about it that way. You get a chance to introduce a girl to her baby for the very first time. Give her the first picture she's ever going to have of her baby. Out of all the firsts, out of all the pictures, first tooth, first step, first grade, first dance, first going off to college, first car, out of all those firsts, out of all those pictures, you get to give her not just the first picture she's ever going to have, but actually I think it's the best picture she's ever going to have. Because without this first picture that you provide in the form of an ultrasound, there just might not be any future pictures. Would you join us right now? You'll be so glad you did, that you stood for life in this significant way. Whether you're going to give one ultrasound or two or five or 10 or that ultrasound machine at $15,000, we're standing by right now. Today is a day to make a difference for life. 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I'm Scott Wilder. 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
15: Breaking news at Town Hall. I'm Bob Agnew in Washington. President Trump said yesterday his administration has entered a sweeping agreement with Venezuela that could give the U.S. access to vast amounts of untapped oil reserves.
16: President Trump, in a social media post announcing the agreement, said it was negotiated by Secretary of State Marco Rubio, Defense Secretary Pete Hegseth, and Venezuela's acting president, Delcy Rodriguez. Rodriguez's government said in a statement the deal involves development of 17 fields with a proven potential of 65 billion barrels. It said the agreement could draw $100 billion in investment into Venezuela's oil industry and yield over $209 billion in taxes for Caracas. Bernie Bennett reporting.
15: Experts warn that you should not expect a significant drop in U.S. gasoline prices soon, despite access to all that oil. Arkansas Senator Tom Cotton says there is no need to rush and get into a bad deal with the Iranian regime just to bring the war to an end.
17: We can continue to keep that pressure on. We can keep the strait, certainly the southern side of the Strait of Hormuz, open to make sure we're getting out enough oil to keep gas prices under control for Americans. There's no reason for us to strike any kind of bad deal with the revolutionary fanatics in charge of Iran who have been trying to kill Americans for 47 years.
15: Cotton told the Salem Radio Network this week the U.S. should continue targeting entities that help Iran evade sanctions, especially those involved in oil exports. The Centers for Medicare and Medicaid Services is blocking more than $1 billion in potentially improper Medicare lab payments.
18: Dr. Oz, who heads the agency, says labs billed Medicare for tests that were never performed on patients to the tune of $1.6 billion. More than 150 lab providers have been booted from the program for alleged fraud. The Centers for Medicare and Medicaid Services says some of these labs perform tests that patients didn't even need. AI is now being used to flag suspicious billing patterns.
15: That's correspondent Laura Winters. More at Town Hall.
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15: A Dutch drug addiction institute is warning about an ecstasy pill that resembles President Trump.
20: The pill contains PMMA, which is similar to MDMA, but slower acting, which can lead to overdosing. The institute issued a red alert on its website and is urging users to not take the pills. They have been found in green and yellow with NL and Trump stamped on them. No serious injuries or fatalities have yet been reported, but the institution cautions that the pills can cause overheating with possibly deadly consequences. I'm Lisa Dwyer.
15: An AP investigation published this month says that Joan Rubinger, a nurse practitioner who built a prominent sports medicine practice treating elite athletes, has been accused by the DEA of running a massive illegal opioid prescribing scheme. You'll find breaking news and analysis at townhall.com. A woman who thought it would be a good idea to spray paint a veterans monument on the National Mall in Washington, D.C., and to live stream herself doing it, has now been indicted.
1: A Kentucky woman, Melissa Ferris, has been indicted by a federal grand jury for allegedly vandalizing the World War II memorial in Washington. Ferris, who claims to live in a camper, is suspected of spray painting the words "Clean Hands, Dirty Money" on the monument on August 13th and filling a fountain with bubbles. She admitted to the vandalism during a Facebook Live video before turning herself in.
21: It was me. I'm doing it. I did it. It's on camera.
1: Grand jurors indicted Ferris on charges of destroying a veterans memorial and destroying government property. U.S. Attorney Jeanine Pirro called it a despicable act that could carry penalties of up to 10 years in prison. President Trump referred to Ferris's case when he accused vandals of damaging the nearby reflecting pool. Jennifer King, Washington.
15: You'll find more of these stories at townhall.com. From Washington, I'm Bob Agnew.
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23: 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People, ladies and gentlemen, here's Scott Jennings.
24: Today marks 6 months of the war in Iran. I talked about it last night on CNN, and I'll play some of that for you, along with the latest update from the U.S. CENTCOM commander, Bradley Cooper. What the Navy has done over there is nothing short of brilliant. ICE arrests hit a record in July as the Trump administration works to meet a goal of 2,000 arrests per day. More details on that ahead. And we have a new guest joining the show today. For the first time, we'll hear from Macy Gunnell from the journalism startup NewsForce. She's covering the White House for NewsForce. And she'll give us an update over there at 1600 Pennsylvania later in the hour. It is Friday, August the 28th. I'm Scott Jennings, broadcasting for Salem, and we come to you live today from Knoxville, Tennessee. On this day in 1963, the Reverend Martin Luther King Jr. stood on the steps of the Lincoln Memorial and delivered his historic "I Have a Dream" speech. More than 250,000 people gathered at the Lincoln for the March on Washington for Jobs and Freedom. Speaking from the steps of the Lincoln Memorial, King called on America to fulfill its founding promise of equality, and he envisioned a nation where people would be judged by the content of their character and not by the color of their skin. Cut 11.
25: I still have a dream.
26: Yes!
25: It is a dream deeply rooted in the American dream.
26: Yes.
25: I have a dream that one day,
26: yes,
25: this nation will rise up and live out the true meaning of its creed. We hold these truths to be self-evident, that all men are created equal.
24: That speech became one of the defining moments of the civil rights movement, and it helped build national support for the Civil Rights Act of 1964 and the Voting Rights Act of 1965. Now, the date also carried painful significance. Exactly 8 years earlier, on August 28, 1955, 14-year-old Emmett Till was abducted and murdered in Mississippi, and his death shocked the nation and became a powerful catalyst for the movement that Dr. King would eventually help lead. You know, today, if you go to the Lincoln Memorial, make sure you look down when you go up the steps there on the landing. There's a brick there that denotes the exact spot from which MLK delivered that speech. Pretty cool history. I think a lot of folks overlook it on their way up the steps to see Mr. Lincoln, but you should stop and take a look. I Have a Dream on this day, August 28th, 1963. As for today's news, let's start with Iran, where 6 months ago, more than 900 strikes were launched against Iranian targets in a joint operation against the terrorist regime by the United States and Israel. Where are we on this today? Well, I offered this analysis last night on CNN, Cut 6.
0: I disagree. I think we've won the war. I'm just waiting for the president to go before the American people and formally announce it. I mean, we've sunk their navy. We've destroyed their military. We've decimated their defense industrial complex. They have no way to produce a nuclear weapon tonight. And it's been confirmed over the last few days. We've cleared all the mines out of the Strait of Hormuz. Not a single barrel of oil has been exported by Iran since we reinstituted the naval blockade in July. And at the same time, the U.S. Navy has assisted in shipping out of the Gulf 750 million barrels of oil. By any meaningful metric, we have won this war. The president needs to tell the American people that we've won the war and all the ways that we've won the war. And I assume we're going to have to leave some surveillance over there. And that's the truth. Well, and I think that's what we're going to hear from him pretty soon.
3: Let's just start with.
24: Now, there's big chatter about what's going on in the Strait of Hormuz, and I think we need to hear from someone who would know. That's Admiral Bradley Cooper. He is the U.S. CENTCOM commander, and he talked to the people last night in a video about what America has accomplished in the Strait. Cut 14.
6: As recently announced, the U.S. military has achieved a major milestone in the Strait of Hormuz. We have successfully cleared sea mines in the Strait's international shipping lanes that were laid months ago by Iran's Islamic Revolutionary Guard Corps. Internationally recognized transit routes in the Strait are free of Iranian sea mines thanks to the incredible work of the U.S. military.
24: And what does that mean for international commerce and global energy supplies? Well, here's more Cooper, Cut 15.
6: Bottom line, today, international shipping lanes are open and momentum is building. Over the past several months, U.S. forces have assisted nearly 1,500 commercial vessels in transiting the Strait by providing coordinated protection. Those ships were carrying nearly 750 million barrels of crude oil destined for global energy markets, which is a massive volume. And while American forces have supported 750 million barrels of crude oil leaving the Gulf, Iran has exported zero oil from its shores since we resumed the naval blockade in mid-July.
24: About the only thing that Iran has going for it is a strong public relations presence on the American left. Broken partisans who keep repeating the same tired talking points over and over despite these clear facts on the ground. They continue to say things like, oh, Iran is emboldened. I heard it last night on the set, but I disagree. Here's more from my CNN debate last evening. Cut 7.
3: There's no evidence that Iran's influence in the region has waned, that they've changed their ways, that they have given up on...
0: The entire region is allied against
3: them. That they have given up...
0: Are you disputing that the entirety of the Middle East is not aligned against Iran thanks to the president?
3: You are talking about something completely different.
0: No, you said their influence in the region. Their influence in the region is dramatically diminished.
3: I'm not talking about...
0: They have no navy. They have no military. They have no allies. They have no economy. And they export no oil. Do you not know these things?
3: Who are you talking about? Because I'm talking about...
0: Iran.
3: I'm talking about their proxies. Who are you talking about?
0: I'm talking about the nation of Iran and its ability to do anything. They cannot export a barrel of oil today. And you think they're emboldened? That is crazy talk.
24: By the way, Bloomberg News headline today, quote, oil flows through the Strait of Hormuz have recovered to around two-thirds of pre-war levels, limiting the Iran war's impact on global crude prices. Folks, don't fall for the anti-Trump, anti-American propaganda. We have won this war, and the mission was always a courageous and righteous decision by President Trump. More news. Jurors in the Lindsey Clancy murder trial continue to deliberate in Plymouth, Massachusetts. They have to decide whether to hold Clancy criminally responsible for killing her three children in 2023. Both sides, the defense and the prosecution, agree that she did kill those three precious babies, but the defense argued she suffered from postpartum psychosis. Did you know, by the way, that postpartum psychosis is estimated to afflict just one or two out of every 1,000 women after delivery? We'll keep an eye on this for you. Immigration. Boy, these new numbers out of ICE are driving the left crazy. July was the biggest month on record for deportations, 50,000, in fact. And the president and his administration are doing exactly what they said they would do, remove people from the country who are a danger to America and or who have violated

0: 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More on this immigration story. Very interesting when we come back. It's Scott Jennings on Salem. You know, we hear a lot these days about conviction, but real conviction isn't measured by what you say when it's easy. It is measured by what you're willing to do when your beliefs are tested. And that's what makes Charlie Kirk, American Martyr, worth watching. Oh, our friend Charlie. At its heart, this is not a political story. It is the story of a man whose Christian faith shaped his character, guided his decisions, and gave him the courage to stand firm in the face of opposition. Charlie understood that faith isn't something that we practice for an hour on Sunday and then leave it behind. It's meant to influence how we live, how we lead, and how we serve others every day. Charlie's story challenges each of us to consider the legacy that we're building through our own faithfulness and whether we are willing to live boldly for Christ when it matters most. Go to angel.com/SJ. Do it today. Become an Angel Guild member. And when you do, you can watch Charlie Kirk, American Martyr, and help bring more stories of faith, courage, and conviction to audiences around the world.
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3: And it's Friday, August the 28th. Welcome back to the show. We continue our conversation about immigration in this country. There's no doubt that President Trump inherited an immigration crisis. When he took office for his second term, the border was wide open. Today, the border is closed, and in July, President Trump's administration set a record for deportations, sending about 50,000 people out of the country. Now, you have to remember, during the Biden years, they let in 10 to 20 million people. We don't know exactly how many people came into our country, but it was millions upon millions. And this had societal impact. It had cultural impact. And it had law and order impact in communities across the country. The president promised to close the border. The president promised to enforce the laws as he inherited them. Immigration laws haven't changed. The president's simply enforcing the laws that are on the books. However, there seems to be a new line of attack on this from Democrats today, and that is, you know, there is no problem. There never was an immigration crisis. All of this is made up. And this was verbalized by Senator Chris Murphy, a Democrat of Connecticut, in an interview yesterday. Let's listen carefully. This is what they're going with, cut number 10.
4: The problem, according to the Trump administration, is a country that has been invaded, a country that is at risk physically because of the presence of people from other countries. That is a fake problem. That is not a real problem. Nobody likes to hear this.
3: A fake problem, according to leading Democrat Senator Chris Murphy. Well, let's discuss and explore whether this is actually a fake problem. Let's look at the situation in Portland, Oregon. It's a well-known sanctuary city, not terribly close to the southern border either, but let me start with a simple statistic. 80%. Now put a pin in that, because federal prosecutors have charged more than 100 people with trafficking fentanyl in downtown Portland, Oregon over the last 3 years. And more than 80% of those defendants were illegal immigrants, people primarily from Honduras and Mexico. More than 80%. Authorities seized more than 100 kilograms of fentanyl and more than 40 guns at the same time. You know, 100 kilograms of fentanyl is enough to kill 50 million people. The population of Oregon is about 4.25 million. So we're talking about enough fentanyl to potentially kill the entire population of Oregon roughly 11 times over. But don't worry, it's a fake problem, they say. Anybody who would say that is showing you a reckless disregard for the truth and a reckless disregard for the safety of the American people. And again, all of this is happening in Portland, Oregon. Not at all close to our southern border, but it is a sanctuary city where progressive politicians have spent years insisting that there's no connection between illegal immigration, sanctuary policies, and public safety. They've told the people there in Portland, ignore what you see, ignore all of these open-air drug markets on every corner. Ignore the fentanyl that's killing people from every walk of life. And whatever you do, never ask us inconvenient questions about the immigration status of the people pushing all of this poison in Portland. But then the federal government came in, and the drug arrest started. And what did we discover? More than 80% of the people dealing this fentanyl over the last 3 years are illegal immigrants. You could hardly design a better example of the failure of sanctuary cities if you tried. And you could hardly design a better example of the failure of Chris Murphy's talking point that this immigration issue is fake. Now, over in Virginia, zoom back across the country. What are the Democrats who took over in Virginia last November? What are they doing about immigration? Well, yesterday, Virginia Democrat Attorney General Jay Jones announced something he called the Federal Accountability Unit. It's an entire legal operation devoted to challenging the Trump administration. And he announced it on the same day that ICE announced more than 1,300 arrests of illegal aliens across Virginia and Maryland. And in Virginia, they do have an immigration crisis. They've arrested a number of violent people, a Guatemalan national with a criminal history of rape and aggravated sexual battery, a man in Richmond with a criminal history of sexual penetration by force, hit and run, and drunk driving, an MS-13 gang member in Manassas, a man in Alexandria with a kidnapping history. Just this week, DHS asked Virginia officials not to release an illegal immigrant who had child pornography. And in Fairfax County, a 42-year-old mother was stabbed to death near a hiking trail by an illegal alien. But in Virginia, just like in Oregon, the Democrats say it's fake, and we're going to stop Donald Trump from doing anything about it. What would happen if they regained power in this country? I think you know. More after this.
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8: It's not just a word. 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
0: You got to go to Michael's Brooklyn for the greatest Italian meal I think that you will ever have. 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And not to mention the pastas, arrabbiata sauce, the puttanesca sauce, the marinara sauce. 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
3: Thanks for joining us on Friday, August the 28th. Scott Jennings with Common Sense for the American People, broadcasting live from Knoxville, Tennessee today. This is our second broadcast from Knoxville in the last few weeks. Been down here in East Tennessee, I got to tell you. Beautiful country out here. Glad to be in Knoxville. Looking forward to seeing some friends tonight down here. Going to see our friend Congressman Tim Burchett as well, so glad to be in Tennessee. We're going to go back to Washington, D.C. right now, though. We have a new voice joining the show today. Her name is Macy Gunnell. She is the White House correspondent for a new journalism startup called News Force. She is charged with covering President Trump and his administration from Washington, D.C. Macy Gunnell, for your inaugural appearance, welcome into the Scott Jennings Show.
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3: All right, Macy, I see you there on the stream. You're out in front there of the West Wing on a beautiful day in Washington. Let's start with the news of the day. The president had an event about the space program. He honored the Artemis astronauts and signed an executive order just a little while ago. Let's hear some of the president in Cut 19.
11: Well, you really brought it back, and today we're proudly awarding the Congressional Space Medal of Honor to the remarkable crew of Artemis II. Please join me in congratulating Commander Reed Weissman, Pilot Victor Glover, Mission Specialist Christina Cook, and Mission Specialist Jeremy Hansen. Great people. Thank you. Congratulations.

0: Then I'm going to be presenting them a little something in a couple of minutes. But these astronauts did not do it alone. I want to salute all of the engineers and scientists, launch and landing specialists.
1: Macy Gunnell, thanks again for joining us. You're over there at the White House. I assume folks are buzzing about this NASA and space story today. I think space, frankly, has been one of the president's most interesting stories of the year. The administration and NASA has done quite well with this. What's the word over at the White House on the event today?
2: Yes, absolutely. I mean, what an exciting time for this to be truly the golden age of America. What a fitting way for us to be able to launch into this new frontier of leading the world in terms of space exploration. This is a very, very exciting feat, and it's obviously very well deserved for these astronauts to get these awards. I want to note here, these are, they now join a list of 30 people in history to be awarded the Congressional Space Medal. They now join the list of 30 people. And in addition to that, I think to show just how important and how monumental this new launch is, to put into context, in 2016, there were only about 22 rockets put into space orbit. And now in 2025, we had over 200 orbital launches. So what an amazing time for America. What an amazing way for us to lead in this new exploration of space frontier.
1: Yeah, it's really been something for the U.S. government this year to be showing why we're dominant on space matters. President today also signed an executive order to begin creating a U.S. Space Academy, a new institution that he says is modeled on West Point and other top U.S. military service academies. So the president started that today. Macy, what did the president have to say about the Space Academy? This is a substantial announcement for him and how we're training folks to be part of our expanding space program, isn't it?
2: Yes, absolutely. I think this is a very good example, as he has said today, of his feat to always provide for America first and to put America first in everything that we do. And that even means space now, which is absolutely insane that we are now reaching that point here in the news, which is so very exciting, of course, for Americans. So I think, as he stressed, that this is a very good example of the president and his administration providing for young Americans, providing for the future of America. And by putting Americans first through now creating a new source of jobs and a new source of, pun intended, launching new people out into this absolutely unexplored frontier of both work and employment. So I've loved the emphasis that he's had in this administration on this exploration. I think it's fantastic the way he's also combining the public and private sector to try to lead the world in this frontier.
1: Talking with Macy Gunnell. She's the White House correspondent for News Force. Macy, let's switch gears and talk about this story. A federal judge has temporarily blocked President Trump's new mail-in ballot requirements. How's the White House responding to that today, and do you think it'll appeal immediately?
2: Yes, I mean, this has been a somewhat frustrating back and forth this week. I feel like I'm riding a roller coaster trying to follow the story of exactly what is happening. What we know is that the Trump administration is doing everything they can to put election security first and election integrity. So they're going to do everything they can to continue fighting to ensure that we have proper ballots and do not have any non-citizens voting. And if this is a system that is going to continue to be abused by certain states here in the United States, of course they're going to do everything they can to fight. And of course they're going to do everything they can to make sure that we have citizens voting in American elections only. It's really not that complicated. It's really the only messaging here is that American elections should be for American citizens only. Yet we have several states and several activist judges here in the United States who are doing everything they can to seem to subvert that mission, which is really frustrating in a way to see just as an American citizen myself, because this is all about putting America first, and this is all about doing everything we can to keep everything safe and secure.
1: Macy, have you spoken to anyone in the administration that thinks the Supreme Court will ultimately allow these mail-in ballot rules to take effect before the November midterms? We're getting pretty close to the time when ballots are going to start flying in several states. What are you hearing on that?
2: Yeah, I don't want to go ahead of the administration and speak ahead of them. I think this is something that they are being very strategic in communication, which is very understandable. But what we know is that we are at a very tense time as we are heading up to the November elections. And now more than ever, it's very important to make sure that those elections are secure. So I'm confident they're going to do everything they can to ensure that election integrity is put first. And if that's going to be in the case of going up to the Supreme Court, then I know that that's going to be what they do. And they're going to do it energetically, as they always do.
1: Macy Gunnell, the White House correspondent for News Force, is our special guest here on the Scott Jennings Show. Let's talk about Canada. Yesterday, Macy, President Trump renamed Lake Ontario to Lake America. This, of course, set off all sorts of debate about that last night on the cable shows. What's your view? Is this sort of a symbolic thing, or is the president sending a message here, a broader message about Canada and trade and national sovereignty? And on top of that, are you hearing anything from your administration sources about whether there are still negotiations going on behind the scenes between the U.S. and Canada to possibly get the trade talks back on track and cut a deal sooner rather than later?
2: Look, based on what we've heard from Jameson Greer, especially, and all of those on the team in terms of the international relations with trade, we know that they are still continuing to pursue talks the best that they can. However, I got to say, this is very in line for President Trump and how he seems to act whenever he is upset with other nations. I think this is both a funny jab at Canada for everything they've done in these trade talks, but also I think it is a very symbolic way to continue putting our American sovereignty first. And I think it's a fantastic way to show our American patriotism by naming things as they should be named. But I also want to note here that this was an executive order, and I feel like I need to address the what should be a very basic idea that an executive order is an order to the executive branch, meaning that the executive branch of the United States is the one who's now expected to continue calling it Lake America. And then we have some people online, even some governors of certain states who are refusing, to continue calling it that, which is frustrating. But also on the international stage, they are not required to call it this. This is just simply President Trump doing what he does, showing American patriotism and doing something that will get a laugh out of the patriots who seem to follow him.
1: Macy, you want to give us a weather report? It looks a little windy out there outside the West Wing in Washington today.
2: It's a little windy, but we continue. I have great tech people here helping me, so praise the Lord for them.
1: That's great. That's great. Macy Gunnell is the White House correspondent for News Force, making her inaugural appearance on the Scott Jennings Show. Macy, you're in and out of the press briefing room, and of course there's some changes coming to the press briefing room because Caroline Leavitt's last day in the White House, I guess, is technically today. I've seen some photos on social media. She's been taking and releasing some pictures with her staff. I know you've been interacting with the press staff there at the White House. Give us an idea. What's the mood there in the lower press hallway with Caroline on her way out? And talk to me a little bit about her relationship with a lot of the reporters. I know a lot of people see, you know, the contentious moments in the briefing room. But my view is Caroline's actually done a really good job helping the reporters get the information they need to do their job. What's your perspective?
2: Yeah, of course. As for the people here on the ground, we are all sad to see her go. That is press and reporters included. She has left with a very bold step. I think yesterday they just released a report calling it Never Surrender to honor her her stepping aside. So we all love her. We all adore her. And I think so many of us here, whether we agree with the administration or not, we have her to thank for paving the way for a new way forward in terms of new media here at the White House. I have her to thank for me being here. Several other networks have her to thank for us being here. So we're all sad to see her go, but we're also very excited to see what she does continuing, because we know that she is a fierce fighter for our generation and for America, and she'll continue doing the same wherever she goes now.
1: Yeah, I think you raise what is going to be remembered as one of the key accomplishments of her tenure, and that is including new media into the White House press briefing room. She always calls on new media. She's made space for places like News Force and other new media outlets. And you all are reaching an audience that a lot of the traditional mainstream media just isn't reaching anymore. Among the new media outlets there in the briefing room, how do you feel today versus what you might have experienced before Caroline got there? I mean, the access you have looks pretty incredible, and it looks like they treat you equally to the more established mainstream outlets. Is that how you feel about it?
2: Oh, absolutely, which is such an honor. It's such an honor to be here. For example, I am the youngest person here in the press pool, actually. This is my first job out of college, so I myself am very honored to be here and couldn't be here without the work that they are doing to pursue new media. And just watching over the years, I continue to become more involved politically throughout my years in undergraduate, I've seen just how much more access we are given. And I was thoroughly impressed coming here to see, in a way, just how easy it was for me to get here. I mean, I'm 22, I'm fresh out of college, but they were so welcoming and so inviting in the process of just getting me credentialed in the first place. And that translates into every single day here. They are so transparent, and they are willing to do whatever they can to bring more American voices in here and to be able to continue to speak to the American people. And I think they have a very unique grasp, especially with Caroline Leavitt being the youngest in history. They have a very unique grasp understanding that Gen Z going forward we may not all get our news on things like Fox News or CNN. A lot of us get our news on things like social media. So that's why I think it's so important what they're doing to continue communicating to the American people that way through new media. So it's been very exciting to see the process. It's been very exciting to see how things have gone so far. And I look forward to seeing what will happen once Caroline gets her replacement.
1: Macy, did I hear you correctly say that you are the youngest White House correspondent on the grounds? And do you think you might be the youngest of all time?
2: I for sure am the youngest here. Not to be mean, but by far I'm the youngest here right now. But it may be ever as well. I think we're still looking into that. But regardless, it's an honor. It's poetic in a way, too, I think, being here at the same time as Caroline Leavitt, a fellow Gen Zer. So regardless if I'm the youngest or not, I'm going to continue fighting the way I do. And I'm excited and honored to be here, of course.
1: All right, that voice you're hearing today, Macy Gunnell. She is the White House correspondent for News 4. She is the youngest member of the White House Press Corps. Macy, terrific job. You fought the wind, and we had a great segment. I look forward to having you back often on the Scott Jennings Show.
2: Perfect. Looking forward to it. Thanks so much.
1: All right, Macy, have a great afternoon. I want to talk about a new partner here on the Scott Jennings Show. 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
5: Born on America's darkest day of 9/11, the Tunnel to Towers Foundation has been helping America's heroes ever since. 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Kaleha, a Bensonhurst, Brooklyn native, worked his way up to the rank of detective and answered the call after September 11th, serving at Ground Zero in the months that followed. 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

0: best-selling book, A Revolution of Common Sense. Here's Scott Jennings.
1: Rounding out the hour here on Friday, August the 28th, several stories with an intersection to the U.S. Secret Service have hit my feed in the last few days. I thought I'd call our old friend Patrick Sullivan, retired U.S. Secret Service agent, here to discuss a lot of developments with the agency. Patrick, thanks for coming back into the Scott Jennings Show. First thing I saw this morning, this story, which I regard as terrible, about what Barron Trump, the president's son, is going through. The headlines are that he's having to live a reclusive lifestyle because of threats from Iran, because of what we saw happen to Charlie Kirk, because of all the threats on his father. And, of course, he has a Secret Service detail. I'm sure you've seen the stories this morning. What's your reaction to that?
2: Well, Scott, thank you for being on the show again today. Barron Trump is protected by the Secret Service as the president's son. And there's a full detail on him. And the men and women assigned to him take that job very seriously. But when it comes to the threats, all threats are investigated as a priority by the Secret Service. And specific level of protection is determined by a threat analysis. For example, the president always receives the highest level of protection. But in Barron's case, he receives a level of protection probably much greater than a typical child of a president because of the threat level against him. But I assure you, he's living a fairly normal life. The Secret Service does not restrict his movements. They coordinate very closely with him and his family, his mother and his father. But he's protected very well and very professionally by the Secret Service.
1: Patrick, let me ask you a related question, not about the president's family, but about the president's staff. I've heard that a number of members of the president's senior staff at the White House all have some sort of Secret Service detail right now. How common is that? And do you think the threats against the president's senior staff in this administration are higher than what we would normally see in other administrations?
2: The threat level is unquestionably higher because of the international affairs, terrorism in general. But the Secret Service has traditionally protected the senior level staff people. There's many more now than when I was an agent. We probably had three or four people that were protected by the Secret Service. Now I understand it's significantly higher than that, but it comes with the mission. The people around the president are vital to national security, vital to the running of our country, and they deserve to be protected. But it does put a tremendous burden on the Secret Service, tremendous manpower burden, intelligence burden, threat investigative burden. But the Secret Service, I'm confident, is handling all those challenges right now.
1: Retired U.S. Secret Service agent Patrick Sullivan is our guest. Patrick, we heard news this week that at least three members of the Secret Service have been placed on leave pending an internal investigation, including the head spokesperson for the Secret Service. The word from Susan Crabtree at Real Clear Investigations was they were removed from the office and their access to the office was taken away from them. I think this all has to do with allegations about classified information being improperly provided to the news media. I'm sure you saw those reports. What was your reaction to that? And maybe talk to our audience about what happens from the inside when an investigation like this is launched.
2: Well, Scott, let me tell you that having spent 23 years in the Secret Service, I could tell you that no individual Secret Service employee is more important than the mission of protecting the president. And I am aware of the press reports that the head of communications and media relations has been placed on leave in connection with this investigation. But there are still a lot of unknowns about this situation. And under the circumstances, the director of the Secret Service, Sean Curran, must take immediate action to ensure that nothing interferes with the mission of protecting the president. As far as how the investigation is conducted, I'll tell you this. It'll be conducted in an unbiased, fair manner, and all the facts will come out. And it very well might be at the end of the day these allegations are not sustained. But until the investigation is conducted, the director and his senior staff have no other choice but to put such people that are under the allegations into a administrative leave until the investigation could be completed. But I know it's going to be done thoroughly and fairly, and everybody involved will have the chance to offer their side of the story. At the end of the day, the director and staff will have to make a decision how to proceed.
1: Well, certainly anybody involved in an investigation like this deserves the presumption of innocence. I mean, that should go without saying. And You know, at the same time, I think the American people, because of all the threats against the president and all the attempts on his life, they do expect information around the president and his schedule and his movements to be as protected as possible. I think there's going to be a lot of interest in how that investigation turns out. Patrick Sullivan, retired U.S. Secret Service agent, thanks for your expertise as always. I'm sure we'll be turning to you in the very near future. That's hour number one, Common Sense with the American People, heads to break. We'll have more news after this here on Salem. Stay with us.
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6: Breaking news at Town Hall. I'm Bob Agnew in Washington. Poor weather has temporarily hampered aerial rescue operations in Nepal as a search for thousands of missing people in areas devastated by catastrophic flash floods along the border with China. It is a fourth day. Rescue workers and military personnel have been working around the clock. Correspondent Victoria Milko reports from a busy military aid relief site.
7: Aid relief sites that's been set up as a makeshift place for people to come. We're seeing helicopters coming and going, delivering aid, sometimes bringing people that they find in the search and rescue efforts. You see military officials everywhere right now. There's people that have rappel gear as if they're going to go into the field on the next helicopter. We have people waiting outside the perimeter, looking at lists to see if their family members' names on there for the lost or rescued.
6: And close to 700 people known to be dead. 3,000 are still missing and unaccounted for. Arkansas Senator Tom Cotton told the Salem Radio Network he expects China, or rather the country of Iran, to try and launch an October surprise to throw off the election.
8: The leaders in Iran certainly take note of American politics and our political calendar.
6: He also says China's been helping Iran with its oil supply. Jurors in the Lindsey Clancy murder trial home for the weekend.
9: Jurors have been excused for the day after not reaching a verdict in the Lindsey Clancy murder trial in Plymouth, Massachusetts. Clancy's defense attorney, Kevin Reddington, says jurors asked to see the bloody knife that Clancy used used in an attempt to take her own life, and bags of pill bottles during Friday's deliberations. Jurors must decide if Clancy is criminally responsible for killing her three children. Reddington says he can't predict the outcome.
10: No, I have no idea. They work hard. It's been a long trial, and I have faith in the jury system.
9: He also says it does not surprise him that the jury went home and was not sequestered.
6: And that report from correspondent Lisa Dwyer. More of these stories at townhall.com.
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13: It's Friday, August 28th. Here with Will Haynes, it is Logan Sekula. We got a packed show today. We got Rick Grinnell joining us later. We got a lot of ACLJ content to cover, and we're talking all things Great White North. We're talking about our friends in Canada. You probably saw President Trump make his statement saying, Lake Ontario, no more. Now it is Lake America. But that is just one of a few things that has come out in terms of Canada over the last few days and few weeks, and some of them are actually rather shocking. And look, I think a lot of our viewers, most of you are Americans or North Americans, or at least probably from the United States of America. But there's actually a good chunk of you that maybe watch from Canada and you see what's happening in your own country. I know there's a lot of you who want to push back on what's happening. There are a few topics that have happened here recently that I think we have to address. So let's talk about it. I mean, President Trump obviously makes this statement. It's a bit of a troll. We know this. This is something he does. What do you think about that? Some people think it's very petty. Some people think it's just funny. Some people are like, yeah, let's do it, like the Gulf of America. What do you think? 1-800-684-3110. On the other hand, there have been some things out of Canada recently that I think we need to address and honestly need to see. You know, we don't have a Canadian Center for Law and Justice. We've discussed it before. And it just doesn't seem to be the right place for us. And some of it is because of some of these sweeping things they have that feel, sadly, very anti-God or anti-religious that will happen in this country. And again, this is no criticism of the people of Canada. We love the people of Canada. It's really what happens within their own government. And this was a statement that was released just last month, under a month ago. This is for military chaplains. As we know, Pete Hegseth and those here in the United States of America have certainly made it a little bit more open to explicitly religious content, especially coming from chaplains, making it more available to speak openly about their faith. This is what's coming out of Canada. Here's the new public remarks about, this is the new instructions about public remarks made at any type of public or semi-public event. They shall uphold the principles of state religious and spiritual neutrality by not using words, actions, or symbols that are specific to a particular spiritual or faith tradition on the part of the government of Canada. And what we've been able to dive into this means they cannot even use the word God. It also instructs chaplains not to offer prayer at official events, including military ceremonies or commemorations. So you have chaplains, military chaplains, that are being, having their mouths taped right now, saying you can't mention not only your own specific religious beliefs in these things, you can't mention God, you can't pray. Why are they even there? Of course, this brings up a whole nother point. This is what's happening in other places. I think that's why we have to always keep an eye on what's happening in the United States of America and also be very appreciative of some of the rules that we have in place here, the Constitution that we have that allows definitely a more robust freedom of religion. So while we may have a sort of a public dispute in terms of Lake Ontario versus Lake America, let's not forget what's going. And at the same time, this is another one, which is wild, which you're probably not even going to believe. And I'll let Will take this one, because this one has to do with the September 11th attacks. And of course, we are very closely approaching the 25th anniversary of those September 11th attacks. So they need to make sure that everything is set in place when they start talking about it.
15: Well, and once again, I think this goes to even that discussion about the troll from the president about, Lake America. The prime minister said that naming it Lake Ontario is naming reality. It's rooted in reality. Well, the Canadian Broadcasting Corporation has an internal memo telling people that as they cover the 25th anniversary of the September 11th attacks, do not describe those attacks as terrorist attacks.
13: Yeah.
15: So it really seems that whether it be the chaplains or the CBC, Canada has a reality problem when it comes to words and their meanings.
13: Yep, so you can't say God and you can't call terrorism terrorism. You can't call the September 11th attacks terrorism. What do you think about that? And of course, any of your responses to President Trump's renaming, 1-800-684-3110. We'll be right back.
16: 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After battling pancreatic cancer, linked to his time at Ground Zero, Daniel Foley passed away at 46 years old. He is remembered as a great firefighter, a loving husband to his wife, Carrie, and a father to their five children. Join Tunnel to Towers in honoring heroes like Daniel Foley and supporting the families they leave behind. 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
13: Phone lines are open for you at 1-800-684-3110. That's 1-800-684-3110. Talking all things Canada, it seems like. And we are going to be talking a lot more as well, because look, it is still back to school week, the last day of back to school week. And look, really, the last day I'm going to be talking to you about our match right now that we have available for you right now. And I want you to do it. It's an impact match for the rest of the month, which again is only a few more days. But it's back to school week. In the next segment, we're going to actually talk a little bit more about some of the work the ACLJ does to support students' rights. But before we get to there, we're going to keep things rolling on the Canada side of things. As we know, President Trump made his big statement, came out and said, you know, this is what I'm going to do here. He did it with the Gulf of America. The Gulf of Mexico became the Gulf of America. It feels like kind of doing the same thing, but this time even maybe more targeted as it is Lake Ontario being switched to Lake America. Said the next thing he needs is an ocean. So we'll see where this goes. But it does actually, as ridiculous as it sounds, I think there are important things happening in Canada that we need to bring up. And the two that we talked about in the first segment were, number one, that chaplains, military chaplains, are being told they can't use the word God, that they can't pray openly, that they can't really express their religious beliefs in any kind of way that would be sectarian in nature, I guess, that would have any sort of guidelines between their faith. It just has to be this very neutral, spiritual, you know, generic talk. And then on the other side, you have the CBC, which is their, broadcasting company, Canadian Broadcasting Company, saying, hey, when you are covering, our reporters, when you're covering 9/11, we know that the 9/11 25th anniversary is going to dominate the news here in a couple weeks. Don't say terrorist. You cannot say terrorist attack. So you can't say terrorist attack for 9/11. You can't say God if you're a military chaplain. And on the same time, you have the president saying they're the worst to deal with in terms of trade. We should not be as friendly as we are to them. Of course, Canada has had a very interesting few years in terms of our relationship with the United States and Canada. Maybe the one time, definitely the most time it's been this contentious, as far as I can remember.
15: Well, and once again, when you're looking at what words and what they mean, the dispute over the name of a lake, where you have Prime Minister Carney from Canada saying that, you know, naming it Lake Ontario is rooted in reality. But at the same time, you're seeing the attack on expression in Canada, whether it be through, as you said, putting duct tape on the mouths of their chaplains in their military. One, the ACLJ has done a lot of work for chaplains in the military in the United States, because you've seen under some other administrations them try to do similar type of things here in America. Now, we fight for it and we push back and get victories for chaplains here in the United States. But then you also see what's happening with their state media. You know, Canadian Broadcasting System is a crown corporation. It operates quasi-autonomously from the federal government, but it's still state media. We don't really have that in the United States either. I think this is a time to also show, when we've talked in weeks prior about the DSA wanting to turn us into more of a parliamentary style government, this is one clear example of why we are opposed to that, why the founders were genius in the separation of powers that they put into our Constitution, because you have a parliamentary system in Canada like you do in England. And what have we seen over these past few years, really since 2020? You've seen a crackdown on the freedom of expression, the freedom of speech, the love of your country. And that's what's going on in those parliamentary systems, even though they are Western governments and they have a lot of the rooted ideals that the United States had. Our separation of powers has been able to maintain our foundations. But now we're even seeing attacks on that, where they want it to be a more parliamentary system, a House of Representatives that's expanded and has a lot of power and has the executive branch under it. We don't want that. We want to be able to rest on the foundations of the United States. And so when you have these disputes over the naming of the lake, it's silly on one sense, because we know what President Trump is doing and how offended they are by that. But at the same time, their state media on 9/11 is too concerned about the term terrorist attack that they're going to have to just call it a hijacking, because it's too politically charged to call it terrorism. Really? Really, Canada?
13: I mean, I've heard a lot of people have issues with the way, I guess, 9/11 is described. I've never heard one of them being, you can't say that it was a terrorist attack. I mean, that is like just about as normal that we've been saying for 25 years. So it's wild they would even have to have this statement. You know, on September 11th, later on, I'm putting out a special video, and I think we're going to air it on here as well, with John Androsik, who, you know, is from Five for Fighting, had the song Superman. And I think it's a really good reminder of what we all went through on September 11th, what it all felt like, because it has been so long that you have people who are completely oblivious to what happened on that day. Your kids now treat it obviously as history. They probably were not there when it happened, or your grandkids. I taught in a university a couple years ago. None of my students were alive. It's what you got to think about. University students, not freshmen, university students were not alive during the September 11th attacks. They had not yet been born. So you have a whole new group of adults who did not go through what we went through. And I think you can see that in the rewriting of history. And you can see that through something like the CBC saying that this is not what we're doing here. And look, again, I think our Canadian viewers and Canadian listeners need to stand up and make some noise here. Because you don't hear that much, it feels like, in America about these issues. And I think in the United States of America, that is, about these issues. You just hear the trivial side. You just hear the sort of back and forth between our leadership that becomes very cartoony. It isn't treated with respect. And the problem is, I don't even know, truthfully, I don't know if the Canadian chaplains are upset about this. This could be something that, you know, is widely accepted. I mean, sure, there are people who are upset about it. But, you know, I don't know if the pushback would be like it would be in the States.

0: to be even, I'd say that's even more inclusive in many ways by saying we are going to try to staff essentially everybody. So if you are a Southern Baptist or you are a Presbyterian or you are a Catholic or you're Jewish or you're a Muslim, that you are going to be assigned a chaplain who represents and respects your faith, not this generic, you know, whatever, spirituality. And I understand and respect the idea of saying, hey, we want to make sure that we are inclusive here. And I think that's what something like Pete Hegseth was actually doing by doing that. The difference is being inclusive and actually spending the dollars on bringing in the right amount of people instead of being, eh, maybe Canada just thinks, eh, we can't afford this many chaplains. But let's just be honest here. This is the quote here. By avoiding language specific to any one religion, chaplains respect the dignity of all and help everyone present and engage with comfort, dignity, and the sense of belonging. Nothing wrong with that, but it does is a problem when you say, and you can't mention these words. And those words are as generic as they can be, like God. Or you can't pray.
1: Well, it also says at public or semi-public event. What's a semi-public event?
0: Yeah.
1: If there's a person within earshot? Because that kind of sounds like what we saw in Texas, where we're having to fight for a teacher, where they said, you can't pray if a student could see you, if you're in your car, if you're on property. So once again, it may seem easy at this point to be like, well, that's Canada. They're a lost cause. We're America. This is different. We're not that far away from it. We're not that far away from people trying these things here. They are constantly trying it. And we're always having to fight back. That's why you'll see in the next segment about a student just trying to express her faith to her friends at school, shot down over and over and over again by the administration saying, you can't do this. You can't do this. We're taking your literature. You can't mention God. That's what you keep seeing in America. So it's not just Canada, but in America, we can do something about it.
0: All right, we get back. We are going to also take your phone calls at 1-800-684-3110. Got a few lines open. Get on the air right now. 1-800-684-3110. As Will said, we have a special video presentation coming up that we will premiere here in the next segment. Again, talking about the work of the ACLJ and how the ACLJ has been representing students' rights for many years, but we've been trying to focus this one. A lot of times we'll throw it back. We'll show you the origin, the 40 years ago. These are ones that have just happened in the last few years. So this is the stuff that's happening in real time, and you need to be a part of it as well. Give me a call at 1-800-684-3110. But while you're doing that, and while you're going to be presented with what the ACLJ work is, I'm going to ask you to think about, pray about supporting the work financially of the ACLJ. When you do that, it's during back to school week. It's these amazing cases that you're going to hear about that this team works on every day. And I want you to be a part of it as well. 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Then you got months until we can even offer anything like this again. So I'm going to ask you to do it today. It's the last day you're going to hear me on air talk about it. 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Again, go to ACLJ.org and have your donation doubled. 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
2: We've witnessed monumental legal victories from defending the 14th Amendment and protecting our sacred American right to vote, the overturning of Roe v. Wade, and standing up for the religious liberty of our kids and seniors. But even with the many historic wins we've achieved, the battle is far from over. The attacks on our constitutionally protected rights persist. Countless unborn babies remain in jeopardy, and across the globe, innocent Christians are being targeted and killed across this country and around the world. 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

0: Killo, phone lines are still open for you at 1-800-684-3110. As I said, it is back to school week, and we need to make sure before this week wraps up today that we tell you about all the incredible work the ACLJ has been doing. And look, you've seen a couple different videos we've put together. And what I like about these is we're not talking about videos or cases that happened 30 years ago, 20 years ago. We are talking about active cases, cases that either have just recently been resolved or are still currently in the fight. And the ACLJ team, our young group of lawyers, are really on the front lines of all of this. And I want to make sure that they get some airtime as well to tell you about the work the ACLJ is doing. So we come on here, we'll talk about the news, we'll give you some coverage here, we'll tell you everything that's happening we think you need to hear, you should hear, all of our different points of view. And of course, we always say we tell you the truth, whether you like it or not, here at the ACLJ and here on Seculo. But that being said, when you donate to the ACLJ, you're also donating to, of course, not only this show to make sure that our broadcast stays on, but you're representing so many ACLJ clients because they don't have to get a bill at the end. No legal fees are coming to them because, thankfully, that's absorbed by you, the ACLJ supporter, who decided that this is worth your while. Of course, it's tax deductible, and donations are doubled right now through Back to School Week and through our Impact Match, which is just about to end. So you want to do it today. Just go ahead and do it. Be a part of the team. With that, I do want to kick it over to this special video presentation that we put together for you here at the ACLJ. Again, another case that you're not going to believe. It's back to school week. Backpacks, first day photos, that nervous excitement every family knows. But for one Christian family in Washington State, this past year ended with a fight for something much more basic: their child's right to hold on to their faith inside a public school. At the ACLJ, we've spent decades defending the First Amendment rights of students, the right to pray, to speak, and to live out their faith without leaving it at the schoolhouse door. Our client's story is one of the clearest examples we've seen of what happens when a school forgets that.
1: I usually just pass out these gospel tracts. It's kind of like these little booklets that share about Jesus.
2: Several years ago, I represented a little girl who was simply trying to share the gospel with her classmates. And those school administrators decided it was appropriate to open her backpack and pull out her Christian tracts, confiscating them. Fast forward 5 years later, she's now a sixth grader at the middle school. And she was sitting in her math class like everyone else when she gets pulled out by the vice principal and told that she has to stop talking about Christianity with her classmates and that she cannot pass out her Christian tracts anymore.
1: They just pulled me out and said, oh, you can't pass out gospel tracts. And I'm like, why? Because in school, you're allowed to share like any kind of belief, like any kind of like religious, political beliefs. But for Christianity, you just have to be quiet about it. And I'm like, that's not really that fair.
2: She came home from school and the first thing she told her parents is that we need to call the ACLJ because I need to talk to Christy. So we sent a demand letter, and yet again, this district gave us exactly what we asked for and a total apology that this will never happen again. But that's not the end of the story. We got a call again from that very student that she just got out of an assembly where she had to sit crying the entire time on something that was violating her religious beliefs.
1: And I sat in the bleachers crying for the rest of the assembly, and then after the assembly, I went to my BFF and I hugged her and cried.
2: No other school would have a child saying, I'm not comfortable with this, and tell her, I'm sorry, you don't have any other options. You have to stay there, and you're going to stay there crying.
0: What this child went through wasn't a one-time misunderstanding. This was the third time her school crossed the line of her faith. That's why the ACLJ stepped in. We already sent this district three demand letters, three chances to correct the course. They took none of the chances, so we took them to federal court.
2: We are ready and gearing up for one of the biggest fights of the ACLJ's life, because this is not just about what happened at this assembly. This is a long-standing precedent this school has set, that her as a Christian will be targeted because of her faith.
3: For them to push our daughter into something that, and she was already in tears, so, and just tell her, you don't have a choice. We felt that that was very disrespectful, and it was very harmful to our daughter.
2: Schools cannot force children to sit through material that is in violation of their religious beliefs. In fact, in Mahmoud, the court held that the school is required to give advance notice to parents and allow them to opt out if there is any material that the parent has said would in some way violate their religious beliefs.
0: She shouldn't have had to fight this hard, just to hold on to her faith in a public school. And unfortunately, she's not the only one. This back-to-school week, the ACLJ is standing with students and families across the country who've been told the same thing a teacher told our client, that they have no choice. But that's not true. And we're making sure school boards and administrators know that. And for this student, and for every other student like her, the ACLJ is here.
1: I know that Jesus loves everybody in my school, even though even the people who bullied me, even the people who tried to stop me from learning, from telling people about Jesus, he loves everybody.
2: By her standing up and being willing to send these demand letters and fight with a lawsuit, she's standing up for all children across this country, because there will be precedent set after this case.
0: The ACLJ isn't backing down. Because if this can happen to our client, it can happen to any student, in any classroom, in any state, including your child or grandchild. That's exactly why we fight these cases, and at no cost to the families we represent. Help us defend the religious freedoms of this student and countless others like her at aclj.org/school.
4: And Logan, I love showing these videos to our audience because you can really understand. A lot of times we can talk about it. We can describe, you know, she's in elementary school and this is repeatedly happening. But seeing, putting, you know, the story together with that video and really understanding what's going on. These are real people. And when you stand with the ACLJ, as we fight diligently for her rights and for every other student's rights in that school system, to uphold what the Constitution and what the Supreme Court has ruled over and over and over again. Now, you know, these are real people. These are real students that are just trying to express their faith, just trying to talk to people, and their friends, their peers. And they are, she used the word bully in there. Like, just imagine that, not just from peers, but from an administration bullying you, not for, you know, contraband on campus. What was the contraband? Bible tracts. What was the offensive speech that she was saying? Telling her friends about God. When you can talk about politics in school, you can talk about offensive things that people may be offended about, but you bring up God and the heavy hand of the administration comes down. And yet the courage she has to still live in her faith and to even talk about it when knowing that the administration has it out for her.
0: Look, even for the parents, I mean, that is not easy. It's not easy to go up against your school board. It's not easy to go up against the administration because, look, a lot of times, I don't know what the rules are in their state. If that's the only school they can go to in their area, public school system, I don't know how that all works locally. But you're probably pretty limited. So you know the word's going to get out there that you are a quote-unquote troublemaker. But that's why the ACLJ is going to get involved. That's why we've been involved in this case and we'll continue to get involved. And if you think, by the way, that there's a chance this is happening to your kid, your grandkid, you can go to aclj.org/help and get in touch with somebody today. But it is back to school week. That's why I wanted to show you that video presentation. So I'm going to encourage you right now. We got 30 seconds left in this first half hour. We got a second half hour coming up. Watch us live on YouTube, Rumble, aclj.org. 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
5: 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Coming up next, another edition of Reaching Out with Gregory Floyd, president of Teamsters Local 237.
7: Welcome to another edition of Reaching Out. I'm Gregory Floyd, president of Local 237 Teamsters. Back again, a very special guest, Christine Quinn. Since 2015, Christine has served as president and CEO of a nonprofit organization known as WIN. Great name. WIN stands for Women in Need. Under her leadership, WIN has nearly doubled its shelter capacity and tripled its supportive housing range of services to meet the growing needs of New York City's homeless population. Chris played a key role in securing $50 million for the Housing Access Voucher Program pilot in the state budget, which expanded vouchers for recipients and increase mental health resources in shelters. Chris is a lifelong advocate for women, children, and the LGBTQ plus community. Before her role at WIN, Chris made history as the first woman and first openly gay speaker of New York City Council. During her tenure at the council, she championed affordable housing, healthcare, and civil rights, and led major initiatives to combat hate crime and sexual assault. Christine, welcome back to Reaching Out once again. It's always a pleasure to have you.
8: Thank you. Thank you. It's always a pleasure on my end and a lot of fun. So
7: good, good, good. So you run WIN, the largest provider of shelter and supportive services for homeless families with children in the nation. Your stance is that city FHEPs, which stand for City Fighting Homelessness Prevention Supplement, is the best tool we have to combat family homelessness in New York City. Your team even recently released widely reported study that says city FHEPs could save New York City $635 million. Can you explain why? And
8: sure.
7: People should be listening, because that is a major part of the budget and we need to save money.
8: So the FHEPS, the HEPS program, is a housing voucher. So if you are presently, if you're in shelter and you make a certain amount of money, et cetera, a low amount of money, you can qualify for a voucher. And what the voucher does is you pay 30% of your income towards your rent. The voucher pays the rest, up to $2,500 a month for a family of four. It's the best way to move people out of shelter because it gives them support. And we see that people who leave shelter with these vouchers have a very low rate of returning to shelter. That's why the city council during the Adams administration passed legislation to vouchers available to people who make a little bit more money. That literally, we have moms who make $10 too much and they can't get a voucher. And you, I don't have to tell you, there's no units in NYCHA for people to move into, although there may be units, there's none that are being rented. And we need to help people who need that support. Now, this legislation, Mayor Adams vetoed. The city council overrode the veto. Now, you would think, based on what we learned in school, then the laws would go into effect. No, you have to sue in that case. And we and the Legal Aid Society and the city council have sued. We've won at the first two levels of the court. And even though Mayor Mondami promised as a candidate and a mayor-elect, he would expand the program and drop the lawsuit, What we've seen now, Greg, is he's appealing it to the state's highest court to try to prevent the vouchers from going to people who make a little more money and to prevent the vouchers going to people in the community who are facing eviction so we can prevent them from ending up in shelter. And, you know, right now, there are more children in shelter than there are seats in Yankee Stadium. I mean, that is just a sin and something that's unacceptable in the city right now. We're still at an all-time high of homelessness in New York City.
7: So what you're telling me is Mayor Mondami pledged that he would support the program during the election.
8: Yep.
7: Got into office and reversed his decision on supporting the poor and these vouchers, and people in need really needed it.
8: Yeah.
7: And there are probably many people who voted for him for this reason, and they were deceived.
8: Right. Yeah. And he is, you know, I was on his transition team, and at the transition team meeting, most of the conversation was kind of like administrative, when you're going to meet, who's on your committee. The only policy announcement he made was that he was going to drop the lawsuit on day one. Now we are 8 days into him appealing to the highest court. They made an offer to us, to the folks who were suing. We rejected the offer. It wasn't good enough, but we stayed at the table. They say we can't afford it, even though in the long run it saves money. We said, let's talk about a reasonable scaling back or maybe phasing it in over 5-6 years. They walked away from the table and walked into court.
7: Well, let me ask you. We make the statement that it saves $635 million. Can you, are you prepared to give us the math on how that's possible? Thank you.
8: So the right, if you are a homeless family and you spend a night in a permanent apartment with your children, with a voucher, it costs taxpayers $75 a night. If you stay at a Wynn shelter, it costs taxpayer close to $300 a night. And if you stay in a welfare hotel, which we still use, it's going to, and there's very little services, it's going to cost close to $400 a night. You add that up, you end up spending more on shelter. Now, listeners may say, well, why do we even have to do shelter? I think it's the right thing to do. But beyond that, it's the law in New York. New York is one of the few places where the law requires that the homeless be housed. So let's do it in a cheaper, better way. You know, who wants children to be in shelter for over a year? And folks who make just a little bit more money, and don't we say we want people to be working, right? You know, they're boxed out from this benefit.
7: So $400 a night for hotels.
8: Mm-hmm. $300 for me.
7: $300 for your shelters and $75 a day for the vouchers.
8: Right. And then if you add into it, people who get evicted now in New York City get free legal representation like you do in criminal court. So folks who are getting evicted are going to get that. You add that in, that's another cost. You add the court's cost in, that's another cost. And it just keeps spiraling up and up. That's before you even add in the extra educational costs because of the learning loss by being bounced around.
7: And once again, let me say, we could also take the apartments in NYCHA that are vacant, rehab them with that extra money, house families in those facilities cheaper, children will have permanent homes, family will have homes, NYCHA will get the income, so then NYCHA become self-sufficient.
8: Right.
7: We're paying less for homeless services and we're winning all the way around. Now,
8: absolutely.
7: The only people that will be losing would be the ones who own the hotels that are getting $400 absolutely. A day for those CD properties.
8: And I'm very comfortable with them being the losers in this. And you know, they are, if you ask somebody who's staying at Wynn, most of them, their real dream would be to be in NYCHA. And that there are apartments that are basically being warehoused is just such an unacceptable situation, because it's not just bad for the people who don't get to move in. It's bad for the NYCHA community because to have fewer people there, you have fewer eyes on the street, you don't have as deep a community, and people see those empty units and it must make you feel forgotten or disregarded. And that's a terrible thing to feel in your own city.
7: And NYCHA could use the money.
8: Without a doubt.
7: I mean, administration after administration, we still hear the same thing. I've been hearing NYCHA warehousing apartments for the last 20 years. It's probably gotten worse. So,
8: and you know what? Also, rehabbing them is good work. It's good work for people. Maybe we'd have to hire some more workers. That would be a good thing.
7: You would hire workers, hire companies to come in and do that, and you would create employment, create a tax base. You would save on revenue, and maybe you could reduce New York City's budget deficit by just creating work. You're paying less for services, which means you have more money for other things.
8: Right. Absolutely.
7: I'm glad I asked you the question because we said $635 million, and the average listener would say, well, how do you come to that conclusion? Well, if you're paying $400 to the hotels, you're paying $300 to you, and you give them $75 vouchers, $400 to $75, you're saving the money. So, yes, I understand it now. As CEO of Wynn, you put out a report last year and called Project Hope to counter the Trump administration's Project 25. Can you tell us what that report entailed?
8: Sure. So when President Trump was running for election, he said he had nothing to do with this thing called Project 2025, which was a blueprint, basically, for when he got in office, created by very, very conservative think tanks. And it included a tax on the poor, a tax on immigrants, exactly what we have seen go on. And we put out Project Hope to basically say to the city and the state, you don't have to take this. If we don't prevent what he's doing, there are things you can do. And the good news is the city and state have done some of them. So with the attacks on the poor and cutting taxes for the rich and not for the poor, Governor Hochul has put out tax credits for working moms, for the working poor. She's put out baby bucks to help low-income people who have recently had children. So some of those ideas we're actually seeing put into place. One big question, and the state budget actually is due today. It's not going to be done. We don't know when it'll be done, is, you know, what happens if the federal government cuts back on food stamps, on SNAP money? The city and state are going to need to step forward, deficits or not, and make sure New Yorkers have what they need to you know, eat and feed their family. Yeah. We're starting to see parts of Project Hope really, you know, be implemented, which is a good thing because we know, even though we are seeing Trump being beat back in Minnesota and other places, they're still going to continue attacking poor and working people. We know that. And now that they're spending so much money on this unnecessary war in Iran, you know, they'll say there's even less resources.
7: There are less resources. There are less resources, and we're spending more money because the farmers can't get the fertilizer to grow their products, and we're going to have food shortage. We're going to have a lot of shortage. I mean, this is another crisis that people, I don't think people understand. If you take a screw out of the wall falls down.
8: It's very good analogy. Insignificant
7: thing, but the screws put hold things together. And that's what we've done. We've taken screws out of the walls, and it's just coming apart. I just never heard so much of the Strait of a Moose. I never heard of a moose.
8: Oh my God. Thank you. I was like, how do I not know that this is the most important thing in the world? I know.
7: Sure. And it was so insignificant to us because things worked. And now that things aren't working, we understand how important the country of Iran is and what they control. They knew what they controlled, and they remained silent all these years. I could tell you President Obama understood what they controlled because he made a deal with them that this president, when he was number 45, tore up. Yep. When he came back as 47, he destroyed. But they, people who understand politics, when they go into these positions, they understand that there's work to be done, and they listen to the experts. They don't come in with this know-it-all attitude.
8: That's key, listening to the experts.
7: Sure.
8: Sure. People who know, and you know, if you're an elected official or a high-level appointed official, no one expects you to know everything. But we do expect you to admit when you don't know and to ask for help and guidance. And, you know, when I was Speaker, one of the things I always believed is when we had legislation, you had to meet with those who were for it, but you had to meet with those who were against it, too, because they had a useful perspective. And all we see with this president is just forging ahead and the collateral damage be damned. But it's so funny you should say that about the Port of Vermouth, because who are we even talking about?
7: We never think it was that important, but now we understand. And for those who think that they're going to go, they're going to send the military in, the world fighting military, it's going to be worse than Vietnam.
8: You have no idea on
7: what's waiting for you when you parachute over there, when you go in there, what's in the hills, what's in the mountains, what do they have set up? I was watching a movie, The Magnificent Seven Rides Again. And there were seven men. They were against 75 bandits from Mexico. And in the last movie, they had all kinds of traps, dynamite, everything set up. And when they come, they start whittling them down. I said, you know what? That's exactly what could be waiting in Iran.
8: And people talk about, we'll just put some troops on the ground. Well, if you're going to do troops on the ground, you can't do a few, right? It doesn't work that way. And once you put troops on the ground in Iran, a lot more people will die.
7: Yes, sure. It boggles the mind how I would say uninterested this president is in understanding what's going on in the world. What's going on?
8: Look at gas now. Gas is over $4. It may go over $5. And if you're a working person, how are you going to get to work?
7: Yeah. I didn't think he could match the pandemic, but he's done it again.
8: He's done it. You're right, Greg. You're very much right.
7: He exceeded my disappointment.
8: There you go.
7: We're talking to Christine Quinn. You're listening to Reaching Out. And if you are a fan of this president, I don't know why. If you are just listening and looking at your pocketbook and wallet, it's going to get worse. So I say that not to joke. I say that for you to understand elections have consequences. They do. And I'm not telling you who to vote for. I'm telling you to look at who you vote for.
8: Right.
7: You are the vice chair of the New York State Democratic Party. What's going on to take, what is it going to take for the Democrats to win up and down the ballot in midterms? And we've seen some elections that Democrats have winning that they haven't won in 70 years.
8: Crazy, right? We know the mayor of Miami hasn't been a Democrat in decades and decades. Just a week or so ago, we won a special election for a state house in Florida that included Mar-a-Lago in the district. You can't, you know, beat that. And I don't think it's overstating to say that the road to the House majority goes through New York. We have two congressional seats on Long Island that need to be defended. We have a seat in the Hudson Valley, which we could win back, and an open seat upstate, which we could potentially take. So we need to make sure come November, we've had real ground game, real field resources, the right messaging to defend and to take those seats. And I think if we do that and the rest of the country follows suit, we really will see Speaker Hakeem Jeffries. And I'm going next week down to New Orleans for a Democratic National Committee meeting where hopefully we'll be talking about this. But we're very prepared on the state level to really fight for those four seats. And obviously to get Kathy Hochul reelected, to get Adrian Adams elected lieutenant governor, the best attorney general in the country, Tish James, reelected. Boy, that woman's been put through hell by this president and to get Tom DiNapoli reelected. And, you know, you look at Bruce Blakeman, the Nassau County executive who is running against Kathy. Not only is he a horrendous manager who's just had terrible results for Nassau, he has said over and over again that he 100% believes in everything the president and the MAGA movement said. He said that the two American citizens killed in Minneapolis were domestic terrorists. When we know one, you know, was a mom of three and one was a nurse in a veterans hospital. They were far, far from domestic terrorists. So this guy is Donald Trump, and we need to make sure he doesn't get into the governor's mansion in Albany.
7: One thing I do learn is I never want to say something before I understand all the facts.
8: Yeah.
7: And it's always, I remember there was a bombing in Oklahoma.
8: Yes. Oklahoma.
7: And the president at the time was Bill Clinton. And he said that there was been a bombing in Oklahoma. I want everybody to be careful and wait till the facts come out. And at that moment, I knew it wasn't a terrorist from abroad.
8: Right, right.
7: It was somebody here. And when it came out, it was Timothy McVeigh.
8: Mm-hmm.
7: He was alerting the nation, do not jump to conclusions. Two American citizens that were executed by ICE,
8: mm-hmm. Mm-hmm.
7: domestic terrorists, was irresponsible.
8: Yep.
7: And it was what was more irresponsible was not coming out saying I jumped to conclusions, I should apologize.
8: Right. Right.
7: And I apologize to right. those families and right. that, those two individuals.
8: Yep.
7: As the first female speaker, we have a few minutes of the city council. What's your perspective on Julie Mendez's speakership so far? Any advice for her?
8: Well, I'm very excited that Julie won. And it's a great thing if you think about it. We have a Jewish speaker and a Muslim mayor. Like, that's New York. You know what I mean? Only in New York. And I think Julie, I've known her a long time, and she's had many different roles in city government where she served the city incredibly successfully. She's super hardworking. She really listens to people and comes up with, you know, when she was the film commissioner, she talked to me about how do we get jobs for homeless women in the industry. She's always thinking kind of like outside of the box. Oh, sure. And what's really exciting is you hear from members how excited they are to work with her. And she's taking, you know, whatever you think about the mayor's call that he might have to raise property taxes, I think it's a terrible idea. But Julie and the finance committee chair, they responded like that. You know what I mean? She's not afraid to take a position. Well, she's not afraid to work hard. I think she's going to be great.
7: You know, I agree with you. I met Julie before she was an elected official.
8: Oh, really? Okay. And
7: she was the chair of, I mean, community board number one, I believe.
8: Right, downtown. Yeah.
7: And she was talking about the lack of hospitals in her district because I think at the time Beekman had closed,
8: mm-hmm, mm-hmm.
7: St. Vincent's had closed, the nearest hospital was
8: Bellevue.
7: Staten Island and yeah. going up to Bellevue. So I've had the great fortune of knowing her before she was elected official.
8: Right.
7: She is one of the most thoughtful people yeah. when it comes to government on yes. all levels. And I knew then I was looking at somebody who was a future leader of New York
8: yep.
7: City.
8: Yep.
7: So it doesn't surprise me, and I'm glad we got it right to this point. She is the right person for the moment.
8: I agree.
7: We're going to need Julie in the conversation because she understands how to bring people together. And she also understands what the problem is and how to work at it.
8: Absolutely.
7: And I don't think we need to raise property taxes.
8: Right.
7: I don't think we need to raise taxes.
8: Right.
7: I think what we need to do is spend our money more wisely and starting with what you suggested
8: exactly.
7: in the program.
8: And in that voucher fight,
7: yeah.
8: the city council has been our best ally, rock solid, rock solid.
7: Yeah. Well, they get the math. If, you,
8: yes.
7: if you're spending
8: yes.
7: less, you give the people something, you have
8: yes.
7: more in your budget, and then you,
8: yes.
7: your crisis goes down.
8: Exactly,
7: yeah.
8: exactly.
7: And we can find other ways to make the crisis go down because I'm
8: absolutely.
7: Certainly paying for services that we don't need.
8: Absolutely.
7: Yes. So all the time when you come on, I always like to say, anybody who wants to make a donation to WIN.
8: Thank you.
7: The website is?
8: It's WINNYC with two N's, WINNYC.org. And also, we love volunteers, but everything helps. $5, $100, $100,000, it all helps.
7: You've been listening to Reaching Out with Gregory Floyd. I'm President of Local 237 Teamsters. Our very special guest was Christine Quinn. She is the chairwoman of WIN. Thank you.
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10: This is John Katzimatidis with the Cat's Corner. Border battles. A country without borders is not a country. I was vice chairman of the Ellis Island Foundation. Bill Fugazi was chairman. Lee Iacocca was honorary chairman. The Ellis Island, well, we wanted immigrants. We want immigrants. But checks and balances. We want immigrants that are going to come to America and they want to work 80 hours a week, just like my father, my grandfathers did when they came to America. We don't want migrants. So let's change the name. There's immigrants that want to come here and pledge allegiance to America, or migrants that want to take advantage of America. We want America to succeed. Immigrants, yes. Migrants, no. That is today's Cat's Corner. I'm John Katzimatidis.
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12: News this hour from Town Hall, I'm Mary Rose. Arkansas Republican Senator Tom Cotton discusses efforts to maintain economic pressure on Iran through sanctions and enforcement actions.
13: Based on every indication we have is that the economic vice tightens every single day on Iran. And sure, the revolutionary fanatics who are in charge in Tehran are not feeling that. They're corrupt. They have lined their pockets for decades at the expense of the Iranian people. But each day it gets tighter and tighter and the pressure on them gets more and more.
12: Speaking with the Salem Radio Network, he says the United States should continue targeting entities that help Iran evade sanctions, particularly those involved in oil exports and activities connected to the Iranian Revolutionary Guard. A proposed deal over the Strait of Hormuz is drawing a firm U.S. response.
14: Iran and Oman are working on a framework that Tehran says would keep military vessels out of a new corridor through the Strait of Hormuz. The proposal also includes a joint effort to clear mines from the waterway. U.S. Central Command says Iran does not control the strait and that it remains an international waterway. Commercial ships are still transiting with U.S. military assistance. The White House has not said whether President Trump would accept limits on American warships. Willie Nelson, Washington.
12: Poor weather briefly slowed rescue efforts in Nepal as crews searched for thousands still missing after catastrophic flash floods along the China border. More than 670 people have died, with about 3,000 people unaccounted for. Rescue teams continue searching despite difficult conditions. President Trump will mark the 25th anniversary of 9/11 at the Pentagon instead of Ground Zero in New York. He's also threatening to sue the New York Times over a report about his decision. More on these stories at townhall.com.
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12: The DEA says a pain specialist doled out thousands of illegal prescriptions for painkillers.
18: Pain specialist to athletic sports stars Joan Rubinger's website touts a client list that includes professional athletes in the NFL, NBA, and Olympic medalists. Over a four-year period, federal authorities say the nurse practitioner prescribed 260,000 pills containing controlled substances to patients in more than 20 states. Justice Department lawyers describe her practice as highly unorthodox and that she instructed her clients on how to evade detection. Last month, the DEA revoked Rubinger's ability to prescribe opioid. A spokesperson says she is still licensed to practice in California and New York. I'm Lisa Dwyer.
12: Extreme drought is taking a toll on the Danube River, where low water levels and rising temperatures are threatening fish, farms, and businesses. Breaking news, townhall.com. Juul is updating its vaping device.
19: The Food and Drug Administration is giving Juul Labs permission to sell an updated version of its vaping device. It includes an optional age verification system designed to prevent use by anyone underage. Juul plans to market the new device under the brand name Juul 2, along with updated versions of its tobacco and menthol flavored cartridges. In 2019, the company discontinued several flavors, including mango, mint, and cream, that drove most of its sales, but were favored by teenagers. Juul says any new flavors will be targeted to adult nicotine customers. Ed Donahue, Washington.
12: At least 37 people were killed in a Russian strike near Kyiv. Ukrainian officials said the attack sparked fires and damaged buildings in the Bucha district. More than 370 people were evacuated. More on these stories at townhall.com.
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23: This is the Arthur Idala Power Hour with quintessential New Yorker, attorney Arthur Idala, New York's go-to lawyer. He's here to share his stories from in the courtroom and around the city with interviews from high-profile guests and everyday folks calling in to talk about everything from politics, lifestyle, health and wellness, and more. And now your host, making the case for the city he loves, attorney Arthur Idala.

0: We are so excited to be here live and local in Times Square talking about my favorite topic, Times Square, with Joni Pelzer and TJ Witham from the Times Square Alliance. Joni.
1: Well, welcome to the show as guest host, Mr. Tom Harris, on Times Square Tuesday.
0: And we are always walking on sunshine. Whenever you and I are in the same room, it is fantastic.
1: It's always like stars and love and happiness and balloons, and especially
0: when TJ is here.
2: Wow, this is overwhelming.
1: Does he get a special song, Alex?
3: You have to determine that. I'll figure that out at the end of the segment.
1: Okay.
0: I'm sure by the end of the show, TJ will have a special song.
1: Well, we love having TJ in person. And Tom, I know you love teasing him. Any teasing going on today?
0: No, I tried to be on my best behavior with TJ. TJ and I are in the office early every day.
1: Yep.
0: Usually, like, I'm sitting waiting for TJ to walk in. And when I say that, it's like at 7:20 in the morning. But I've learned that I have to give him a little time to adjust in the morning and sort of get used to.
1: Let him have his coffee.
0: Let him relax.
1: How do you take your coffee, TJ?
2: I don't drink coffee. I'm a tea person.
1: You're a teetotaler. Yeah, okay.
0: As in TJ.
1: TJ.
2: Yeah, exactly. Tom has been very good. He has left me alone in the morning, which is very
1: good. Some people are not morning people. I am a morning person. You could just imagine. I mean, I wake up this way. sometimes I drive people crazy.
0: Well, I don't know if it's sometimes, but I know that I always drive people crazy in the morning. And I get in early. And I get in early because there's no one around and you get a lot of work done early. And that's why TJ gets in early. And I always get in the way of him. So I'm
1: trying to be better. My day, Tom. Leave me alone. Let me have my tea and leave me alone for a little bit.
3: Did anyone say Joni drives people crazy?
1: Thank you, Alex Garrett. Well, we are going to have a very special Times Square Tuesday today. We are going to focus on everything Times Square and specifically an event that's coming up. But before we get into Taste of Times Square, I want you to give us like the lowdown. First, I want to find out how you take your tea, TJ. And then I want the lowdown of what's actually going on right now during this kind of holiday break before the crazy fall starts and school starts and everything. So first, TJ, how do you take your tea?
2: Oh, just straight up.
1: Black?
2: Yep.
0: Straight.
1: What kind of tea?
2: You know, anything with a little caffeine in it. So Earl Grey, stuff like that, yeah.
1: Are you a Lipton?
2: Green tea is good, too.
1: Yeah.
2: That's nice and refreshing.
1: Yes. Usually, so. Green tea is great for your health, too.
2: Yes.
1: Tom, do you drink green tea?
0: No.
1: That was really fast, right? Yeah. He is drinking Diet Coke. He's a Diet Coke or Diet Pepsi guy.
0: Whatever's on sale.
1: Wait,
0: exactly.
1: That's not even diet.
0: Yes, it is.
1: Is it?
0: See,
1: yeah.
0: Diet.
1: Oh,
0: D-I-E-T.
1: That's a little deceiving. Diet's very small at the bottom.
0: Yes.
1: I know. How would you know that was really, like, if you missed that, you might pick it up thinking it was a regular, and then you're drinking diet and you're tasting that whatever it's called.
0: Got it. So we are so excited about Taste of Times Square.
1: Cut off right there.
0: We are so excited that on September 9th, we are going to be welcoming 30-plus restaurants to celebrate in Times Square. It's going to be on West 46th Street between 8th and 7th Avenue, and then also the pedestrian plazas. And we are going to be broadcasting live.
1: Yes.
0: AM 970
1: We do this. How many times have we done this, do you think? Is it like at least four or five?
0: Yeah,
1: right?
0: I think it's become a new tradition.
1: I feel like we've done this we're on our fifth year, you know, we're into the fifth year. So I think we've pretty much done this with you every single year since we're doing the show.
0: Yes, and really, like, AM 970 is synonymous with Times Square. So.
1: Uh-oh, somebody just walked in.
0: Uh-oh.
4: Hey, guys. How are you all doing?
1: And who is this?
4: This is Jackie from Gotham.
1: Yeah, I know, because she's sitting next to me.
4: A nosy Jackie from
0: Gotham. Hello, Jackie.
4: Hello, Tom. Hi, TJ. I wanted to talk about Taste of Times Square. I've been with Gotham now for 3 years, and for at least two of them, I've gone and I've seen Arthur do his show, and I love it. I think it's great. And I'm always curious as to how this whole thing got started. Whose idea was it? Who brought it to the forefront? What things do you do now that you weren't doing back then? What things do you keep doing the same?
2: I mean, it was one of our first marquee events, I think, that the yep. Alliance put together. I mean, the Alliance was created to keep Times Square clean and safe, and that was sort of a core programming for the beginning of the organization.
1: Backtrack, then, when was the Alliance created?
0: 1992. Okay.
2: And this Taste
1: for those
2: of Times
1: who
2: Square.
1: Don't know.
2: Yeah, no, for
1: right.
2: exactly. Yeah. But Taste of Times Square was the first sort of major marquee event where they wanted to support the restaurants in the area at a time when it was probably a little bit more difficult than it is now. And it's stayed ever since, and it's grown. At a certain point, we added a music to it. So it's a food and music festival, not just tastes. So that's a little bit of an additive.
0: And we take
1: it. Kind of chic now.
0: Yeah, it is.
1: Yeah. Food and music it's festival in the middle do. Of the world. Yeah. Like the center of the universe.
0: And we use it as an opportunity to celebrate our diversity, the community of Times Square, and all of the cultures that are represented in our restaurants.
4: When you started, how many restaurants were in the program?
0: You know what? I'm not sure, but I know it has grown.
1: He doesn't have the stats.
0: I don't have the stats.
1: He has like lists of facts.
0: Well, in 1992, I was not here. So I will say
1: well,
0: that
1: you were here. You just weren't running
0: I
1: Times
0: was
1: Square.
0: Correct. Correct.
1: Did you just pop in?
0: That's right. I just landed. I landed into Times Square in 2008. Right. So this year we have over 30 restaurants that 39. Are participating. How many?
2: 39 total.
0: 39. That's over 30.
2: Almost 40. It is over.
0: Okay.
2: 30.
0: So now I'm going to say almost 40. So we have almost 40 restaurants.
1: I think we should let TJ answer the fact.
0: You know what,
1: question.
0: TJ? You know, I'll just be the comic relief and you stick to the facts.
2: But the other thing that's really great about it is it does encapsulate Restaurant Row. So we stretch all the way down 46th Street to 9th Avenue. And that's part of the Alliance Restaurant Row. And so some of those restaurants are like right in front of their, you know, their storefront.
1: Did they used to do that? Did they ever? They've done that
2: for a long, long time.
1: That is so cool.
2: Yeah. When we came back after COVID, the first time we really did it, we stuck to the bow tie on Broadway in the middle of it, thinking we're going to bring new restaurants from outside in the side streets into Times Square. But this year we really wanted to go back to the roots and go back down Restaurant Row.
1: It's almost like a street fair in many ways. Like people can walk around an elevated street fair.
4: Exactly.
1: But it's like it's because I don't know other food festivals that do this where you get the center of the universe, but then you get in front of these restaurants. So you actually see the restaurant. Then you could make a reservation or check it out to come back. That's actually probably a very effective tool for these restaurants.
0: And this year we're going to be doing it on a Wednesday. It's going to be from 4 to 8, and our goal is to bring out our Broadway community. We're going to have it so that as soon as people leave the matinee, they'll be able to go and experience
1: That's
0: it.
1: Great.
0: We're going to have some...
1: That is genius.
0: Thank you.
1: Who came up with that idea?
0: TJ.
1: Of course he did.
0: So we are going to be celebrating Broadway. We're going to have some Broadway performers that are going to be performing during the event in little pop-up locations. And then we hope to get people before they go to the evening show.
1: Perfect. So, they come here. They eat dinner at a restaurant in Times Square, but in Times Square, rather than having to sit down in a restaurant. They eat pretty quick because, you know, the matinee and you want to get to the evening. Usually if you come in for a matinee, you're staying for an evening. You're doing a doubleheader.
0: So it's going to be an exciting night. I hear that the weather's going to be beautiful that night.
1: I hope so.
2: Yes. Absolutely.
0: Yes.
2: And just to also let everyone know, if you can, the free to attend the event, but obviously you have to pay for your taste, but they're very, very inexpensive, $5. A couple of items, it might be at $10, but they'll all be either $5 or $10. And if you go online and purchase in advance before September 8th, it's 20% off. So you're going to get some free food out of the deal if you go online at tsq.org/taste and purchase your wristband. So that's $20 gets you $25 worth of food.
1: I love that. What was your favorite? Did you have a favorite, Jackie, when you were visiting, when we went last year or the year before, walking around? I know you walked around, but we also, Arthur could barely talk.

0: Desmond's. We have Havana Central. We have the a la carte family with Carmine's and Virgil's. We have Bond 45.
1: We even have Rosa Mexicana that's not even open yet, but it's coming to Times Square very soon. So
2: and it's opening right near us,
1: exactly,
2: right down the block.
1: So, like,
2: and it's huge.
1: Yeah.
2: It's a huge footprint. When do they expect to open? Do we know? And I think it's in sometime in the fall.
1: Yes, it's relatively soon.
2: And they have the cutest little marketing talking about their guacamole and their chips and everything. It's kind of fun talking about the leading lady on Broadway, the very creative marketing. All right, who else? Who else do we have coming? I know somebody from the Edition Hotel
1: is going
2: to be.
1: Yeah, the Edition Hotel is represented. That restaurant Patton that we had on from 49th Street.
2: Yes, we just had them on.
1: Yeah, so they're new Mermaid Inn.
2: Hopefully they'll have some shrimp cocktail for me to try. Tony's.
0: And as TJ said, we have 39 restaurants. I don't want to shortchange anyone, so you could check out our website at tsq.org/taste and get a full list of all of those restaurants. But it's going to be an amazing night. You could basically eat around the world and around Times Square for a very reasonable amount of money. And if you get those bracelets before the 8th, you get 20% off.
2: Well, you know, if somebody's going to wait online for TKTS, what a great idea. Go get some food and then go wait on the line at TKTS for the evening show while you're eating online. There you go. Perfect. All right. Why don't we take a quick break? And then when we come back, we have three guests today that you're bringing on, three different restaurants, to just give us an idea of their participation today. And then when we wrap up, let's talk about what else is happening in Times Square this fall, because this kind of kicks off your fall season, doesn't it?
0: Yes, this kicks off the fall season. Everyone's coming back from the lazy, crazy, hazy days of summer, which have been phenomenal in Times Square. We have not been resting. The pedestrian crowds are up. The folks are out there. The plazas have been packed. It's been a great summer.
2: I noticed the gelato places all have had lines around the block.
0: And it really is amazing. It's the only place that you go that you see lines.
2: Yeah.
0: And that's just because the food is that good and there's that many people here.
2: Yep. I love it. I love it. And you can sit outside because you guys have tables. You have little red tables and chairs, and the security is always out. So, all right, great. Tourism is up, and here we go. Let's take a quick break, Alex. It is Times Square Tuesday with our host, Tom.

0: cheer. 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Host Kevin McCullough, yours truly, Christine Nicholas, and Linda Perillo will come together for a fantastic broadcast to give listeners the inside scoop on what to see, eat, and do when visiting iconic Arthur Avenue. Expect special guests like Belmont Business Improvement District Chairman Peter Madonia, Mario's owner Regina Migliucci-Delfino, acclaimed actor and musician Dominic Chianese, and many more. 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

0: Alex, you always pick the greatest songs. Welcome back to the Arthur Idala Power Hour with Joni, TJ, and me, Tom Harris. We're excited to welcome a la carte chef Glenn Rolnick, who represents Carmine's and Virgil's, and can be seen on any TV show. I feel like every time I turn on the TV, I see Glenn promoting Carmine's and Virgil's. So welcome back to the Arthur Idala Power Hour, Glenn. You always do such a great job of promoting the restaurants in Times Square, and thank you and welcome.
1: Oh, Tom, thank you. Thanks for having us. Appreciate it.
2: Glenn, I will tell you, Gotham, we just hosted, Jackie was just on in the beginning of the show talking about Taste of Times Square. We hosted our intern farewell luncheon at Carmine's in Times Square last Wednesday, and we had the best time and took home so much food back to the office that everyone was jumping in the minute we got back. We barely had time to put it in the refrigerator.
1: Oh, that's awesome. That's good news for sure.
2: It was delicious.
0: And if you think about it, you know, Chef Glenn, how many families, how many companies celebrate these momentous times at Carmine's? It's one of the busiest restaurants. It's been around for 35 years and really is one of the most well-known restaurants in Times Square.
1: Absolutely. In the country, as a matter of fact, it's always in the top two in the country. People who come into the city always want to celebrate at Carmine's. It's like the place to go. If I'm sitting out front without any chef jacket on or anything, every single person that walks by goes, this Carmine's, we got to go. We've been there. And you hear all these stories about all these families who have been coming since they're young kids. And it's a pleasure. It kind of makes me have a lot of pride and, you know, gratitude for being part of Carmine's and Virgil's for so many years.
0: And we're so excited that you still continue to call Times Square home. With back-to-school season here, Carmine's is a great option for the families and also for Taste of Times Square. So we're excited that Carmine's is going to be joining us again for Taste of Times Square. What do you have planned?
1: We always look forward to Taste of Times Square. We love it. We love the people that come there and just feel like it's a party of New York, and it's Times Square, so it is the hub and the center of New York. So for Carmine's, we're going to be doing our world famous meatballs over penne, chicken parm meatballs, which we do as a special, which goes really well with a spicy pink sauce, almost like a Calabrian chili sauce. That'll be over penne, and of course our famous eggplant parm for the non-meat lovers, but I love it too, and I am a meat lover, so that's what we're doing from Carmine's. And then Virgil's, we're doing smoked Duroc pork ribs, Mac Attack bowl, which will have mac and cheese, greens, pulled chicken, our famous barbecue sauce, and some frizzled onions, or a combination of both.
0: That's fantastic. So we'll talk about Virgil's a little bit later. Let's try to focus on Times Square. So that on Carmine's. Thank you, Joni. So yeah, you know, right? Chef,
2: you made Tom hungry. You know, it is dinner
0: I'm hungry,
2: time. After
0: and do you know
2: all.
0: What I'm thinking about? My favorite dish in Carmine's.
2: What is
0: and
2: your
0: I always
2: dish?
0: Tell I always tell everyone, if you want the best steak in Times Square, go to Carmine's.
2: You love the steak.
0: The steak is phenomenal.
2: Ooh, yum.
0: So tell us a little bit about that steak, Chef.
1: Yeah. Well Tom, it's funny you say that, because people who go to a Southern Italian restaurant don't think our steak is like our top, you know, one of our top dishes. But it's a 48-ounce porterhouse steak, which is seasoned to perfection with lots of garlic, oregano, olive oil. And we cook it to order. It's served four different ways, so you can have opportunities to do it four different ways. So the regular porterhouse is sliced. You can have it any which way you want. We do it with peppers, onions. We do it with a contadina, which is peppers, onions, sausages. And it's like an entire meal fit for a king. And
2: yum.
1: I could say the porterhouse is amazing. It's amazing.
2: Right. I want to try that, but I have to say my favorite is your chicken parmesan. I absolutely love it. It's done just right. Like, it's the chicken is breaded and it's crispy enough, even with the sauce and the cheese on top. Oh, my God. And that with the penne alla vodka. Thank you very much. I'm done.
1: Yeah. Yeah, right, and those two are two of the most popular dishes we have in the actual restaurant. Chicken parm, amazing, and the penne vodka is to die for. And so many people come in and say, I got to have the penne vodka.
2: But I'm going to have to try the steak. We're going to have to go for lunch.
0: We're going to have to go for lunch and do the steak. But it's steak. Actually like a dinner because you're not going to be eating dinner.
2: You're not going to eat again. And do you even have room for dessert? Because when we went with Gotham, the desserts were out of control. We had the limoncello tiramisu. I've never had anything like that. That was absolutely so refreshing and delicious. And then this thing that was like brownies. It looked like a big old sundae, brownie sundae, but high in the air with whipped cream. My goodness. Yes, it did look like a boat, actually. Brownies and strawberries, and it had bananas and ice cream, and oh my gosh. I was like, how did they pile this high and not spill it on the way here?
1: Oh, please. It takes a lot of practice, but the people who have worked for us for so many years that they have it down pat. But if you're celebrating a birthday, which we do every day, we'll do 15 to 20 birthdays, that Titanic is the go-to dessert. Other than the bread pudding and the tiramisu is, of course, great, too.
2: We had all of that.
1: Titanic is the place to eat, is what to eat at that restaurant.
2: And by the way, that you mentioned it, there were no fewer during this lunch that we had, no fewer than like five birthdays happening around us. And I will tell you one thing, and this is not, I'm not like, you know, stroking anyone's ego, but I will tell you, the wait staff was unbelievable. And, you know, I go to restaurants all the time, we all do, but the wait staff was nice and completely attentive and perfectly efficient with what they were doing. I was so impressed with your wait staff. And
1: it's
2: that
1: so
2: does make a difference.
1: Because you can't have one without the other. If you only have great food and the service is down, people don't really want to come back. You're not coming back just for the food. Mm-hmm. So the service has to be up to the same standards as the food. And we pride ourselves on that. And we make sure that you as a customer come in from the front desk to the servers to the food, have the greatest experience that you could possibly.
2: Now we're going to switch gears a little bit. Are you ready? We're going to go from red sauce to barbecue.
1: Yep.
2: There we go. TJ, go.
3: Oh, gosh.
2: I love when I tell TJ.
3: I'm so wrapped up in Italian. It's hard to switch. But
2: I know.
3: But yeah, no, talk to us a little bit about Virgil's. It's an amazing place. I've been myself. I really enjoy it. I love barbecue. I know that it represents several different styles of American barbecue. Can you talk a little bit about that?
1: Yes.
2: And one point is I brought my niece after she broke her like funny bone, and I took her to see Matilda on Broadway, and I took her to Virgil's for lunch. This was a bunch of years ago.
1: Oh, that's great, and I'm sure you enjoyed it. But Virgil's definitely is Southern style cuisine. So you get a mix, and what happened was the owners, even myself when I started, the company has been there. Virgil's has been there 33 years, so it's been there a very long time in Times Square. It's one of the original barbecues of Times Square. So we did a lot of traveling, and the owner and the chef who started it, they did a lot of traveling around the South and just picked up a lot of barbecue experience and had a lot of consultants help them put together this phenomenal menu, which, of course, we've updated over the years. So it's become, we're using Duroc pork now. So we've upgraded and made it more enticing for the average person. So it's got a wide variety of food, and we're open for breakfast, lunch, and dinner. And you have barbecued Duroc pork. We have two 1,500-pound smokers right there on the property. We do everything smoked. Of course, smoking cannot be done to order because smoking takes hours and hours. Ribs take 3 to 4 hours. Chicken takes about the same. And then our pork butts and our brisket takes about 20 to 22 hours to smoke. So
2: that's
1: those are smoked overnight. We hold them beautifully. They come out moist. We use high-quality ingredients, and the flavor is what's most important. We have a chef there, Chef Michael Collin, who's super engulfed in barbecue, has major experience in that, and the food is just lick your finger that good. And it's been around for so long and continues to be a huge place for things, and we do a lot of specialty things. Sports, huge. We have football season coming up, so we do We have TVs everywhere, so people come in to eat barbecue.
2: Isn't that so interesting? It's like wings and ribs are such like a sports football specifically thing. Like, you have to have wings and ribs.
1: Nope, totally agree. And I'm the same
2: way. Like, you're not ordering chicken parmesan for your fantasy football league, right?
1: No. Isn't it great? Because you want to pick a lot of different foods. So the way we have it, it's a lot of picking food. So it's a lot of, like, you know, nachos. And, you know, we do a lot with piggies in a blanket. So we use our chorizo sausage. We wrap them in a puff pastry. Our wings, we have like four or five different styles. We'll do little pork sliders. We have so many options for people to have little taste. And this
2: I
1: way,
2: feel like people watch sports and they don't want to use a fork.
0: Probably so.
1: I see that a lot.
0: Chef Glenn, what's the secret to the barbecue? Like, is it the
2: you want to know his secret sauce?
0: The secret wood.
2: He's asking for the secret.
0: What type of how do you barbecue? Is there a certain type of wood that you use, or you know, how do you get that? Where do you get it from?
1: We always use a fruit wood. It's delivered from across the country, so we actually use a fruit wood. Most of the time, it's cherry wood. Sometimes we have to use apple, and then we use some smoking woods as well. We don't use mesquite. It's a little too strong. So we use some other natural woods that give it a nice, strong flavor, but not overpowering. So again, it's wood fueled, and the flavors just get into the meat, and we season well. That's one of the tricks to cooking, and especially to barbecue. You're having a big, thick piece of meat in many cases, and if you don't season that properly, and all our seasonings on those briskets and those pork butts are done at least 24 hours in advance.
2: Wow.
1: At least.
2: That's
1: so that
2: a lot of work.
1: Gets inside.
0: And a lot of love
1: absolutely.
0: For what you do, Glenn. I think you forgot the most important ingredient is how much you guys care about the experience.
2: Yeah. Do you pop 100%. Back and forth? Do you go back and forth between Carmine's and Virgil's checking on everything?
1: Absolutely. Absolutely. I taste food for a living. I'm at the point now in my career.
3: It's a good job.
1: I don't have to be behind the lines. I don't have to be cooking every minute of the day, but I will taste food. I will make sure we're getting the freshest ingredients possible. If things change in the market, or there's a shortage or something is out, we have to always think about how we're going to replace it or substitute it without affecting the quality of what we serve at Virgil's. So it's a big job to always be on top of what's going on in, you know, in the industry, because it's forever changing, as we all know.
2: Interesting. And you're going to be at Taste of Times Square. And what is you mentioned earlier that Virgil's was going to have a few things. Can you tell me again? Because I can't remember and I'm starving.
1: Oh, absolutely. Absolutely. So Virgil's is going to have our smoked Duroc pork ribs. So those, again, will be smoked 3 to 4 hours in our smokers. We have a Mac Attack Bowl, which is mac and cheese with southern greens, pulled chicken, homemade barbecue sauce, and some of those frizzled fried onions on top.
2: Ooh,
1: or you can have a little rib and a little Mac Attack. So you're getting quality. And if you go to Carmine's and Virgil's, I'm telling you, I almost don't want to go anywhere else, because you'll want to keep eating that food.
2: That all right. Okay. That's fine with me. We're sold. That's fine with me. Thank you so much, Chef, for joining us. Chef Glenn Rolnick. Tom, are you hungry?
0: I am hungry.
2: I'm hungry, too. All right.
0: I can't wait.
2: Has got some Southern Rock for us, I guess, to take us out. Well, I can't wait to try all
1: great.
2: This food.
0: No, I know it's going to be great.
1: Yeah, well, it's right around the corner, right?
2: Yeah.
0: That's right. Take care, Chef.
2: Thank you.
1: Can't wait. Thank you for having us, guys.
2: See you in a couple weeks. All right. We'll be right back with Times Square Tuesday and Tom.

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0: Welcome back to the Arthur Idala Power Hour. We're here with Joni Pelzer, TJ Witham, and we're talking about one of my favorite boroughs, Brooklyn, and we are happy to have Andrea Roman from the Fireman Group who has the Brooklyn Diner in Times Square. So welcome, Andrea.
1: Thank you so much.
2: And actually, it's a welcome back.
0: Welcome back, yes.
2: Because we love Andrea and Fireman Group, and we celebrated our 1,000th show with all of you and with Andrea in the middle of Times Square.
0: And they are such fantastic partners. Andrea and the entire Ben, the whole Fireman Group is such great partners. I went to Andrea, the 25th anniversary commemorating 9/11 this year. One of our firehouses, Engine 54, Ladder 4, Battalion 9.
2: That's the one on 8th Avenue,
0: On 8th Avenue. They lost every member on September 11th.
2: And they weren't even downtown. They're in Times Square.
0: They're in Times Square. They all responded. They all perished. At ground zero.
2: Oh,
0: and when I went to Andrea and said, hey, look, we're looking to do something for them on September 11th this year, all of those family members are coming back. She couldn't say yes quick enough. So thank you for being such a fantastic partner. Bond 45 is it's probably, you know, it's one of my 600 favorite restaurants in Times Square.
2: Andrea. Tom, that's the first place I had lunch with you, and we both ordered that salad that you love.
0: The chicken marinara salad, right? It's fantastic.
1: Well, thank you, and thanks for always thinking of us. We really do appreciate it. We're really lucky to be a part of the community in Times Square. You guys have always welcomed us and just been wonderful. And what you and the team create, it's great. It's great for the community, and so we're really fortunate to be a part of it the way we are.
3: And in addition to what Tom was just talking about, all the great partnerships, you're also going to Bond is going to be participating in Taste of Times Square. We've been talking about that on the show tonight, and so we'd just love to hear about what Bond 45 is going to bring. You're right on 46th Street, so you'll be right in front of your restaurant, which is fantastic. But just would love to hear a little bit about what you guys have planned for Taste of Times Square.
1: So what we did last year, which was a big hit, we did assorted bruschettas. Mm. So we did one with prosciutto. There's one with prosciutto. Then there's another one with goat cheese and tomatoes. And I think the third one, because originally they just said, why don't we just do a regular bruschetta? Our GM, Antonio Romero, was like, no, we're not doing anything regular. So there's a surprise bruschetta that we're doing.
2: Ooh, I like
1: that
2: surprise.
1: We don't do. Yeah, they don't do it in the restaurant, but they're creating it specifically for the Taste of Times Square.
0: That's Ooh. Fantastic. So Andrea, I just have to ask.
1: Yeah.
0: Bond 45 on 46th Street. Why?
2: Yeah. Why?
0: Why? So explain. And I think I know the answer to these questions. I hope you do. So why Bond 45, and why is it now on 46th Street?
1: Okay, so do you remember, I don't know if you remember, but there used to be a store in Times Square on 45th Street called the Bond Clothing Store.
0: Yes,
1: right?
0: Men's clothing. I used to get my suits there, yes.
1: Right. So we took over when our owner, Shelley Fireman, was presented with this space. He was a true New Yorker. So he said, if I'm going to have that space, I'm going to name it after Bond, because he used to go shopping there, too, as a kid. When he was younger. So it was on 45th Street. So it was just Bond 45. Well, then there was a whole thing. Remember when it was, because we shared the building with when it was Toys R Us, and
0: yep.
1: Toys R Us had to close. So that means we had to close. So when we were finding a new space, we found the space where we are on West 46th Street, but we were not going to change the name. So we were going to keep it Bond 45. It just so happened we were now on West 46th Street, but because it was really, it had the echoes of the Bond clothing store, we didn't want to change the name just because we were changing the street. So we kept it at Bond 45.
0: So listeners to the Arthur Idala Power Hour not only hear about what's great now in Times Square, but they get a little bit of Times Square history.
2: Yes, they do. You know what's funny is, what was it? Not this weekend, at some point, I was at AMT Theater and we were watching Broadway, The Golden Age, which was done mm-hmm. 20 years ago. Al Tapper, the name on our theater, he produced it. And we had Penny Fuller, who's an Emmy Award winner, who was in Barefoot in the Park at one point in time. And they were showing in the film, they show clips of the old Times Square. And I swear, I think I saw Bond 45 in right. there. I have to now watch it again because now I'm thinking, oh, wow, you could see how different everything was. And they showed it through the years and the people and the streets and the different little coffee shops and little places you could get a soda and everything. Oh, what a beautiful history. So glad to hear you kept that name for that reason.
0: And you were featured in, I think it was Smash, right? They did some filming in Bond 45 for the TV show.
1: Exactly. And so we were featured in Smash. That's where they would do their scenes. And now the TV show Dexter, right?
2: Yes.
0: Love it.
1: So the Brooklyn Diner on 43rd Street, that will be featured in the TV show Dexter. There's more Times Square being shown on TV, and we're a part of it. So,
0: and we love working with Dexter. You know, someone, I think TJ said to me that there's going to be a scene that we probably can't talk about. And he said, why is everyone cheering for a serial killer? And I said, TJ, he has a code. He has a code.
3: I clearly don't watch enough television.
0: So we're so excited that you're a part of that. So could we talk about some of the news that we saw? And I just want you to assure the millions of viewers tonight, or listeners tonight, that Bond 45, the Fireman Group, is here to stay.
1: Yeah. So there was an article last week related to the bankruptcy and reorganization, and this is something that, first of all, every company, I mean, has gone through this, and we did this just to we had to do it, but we did it just to keep the survival of the company, and we're here to stay. We have all of our restaurants are still going. We have Trattoria Del Arte, we have Cafe Fiorello, Cafe Paradiso, we have Paris Bar, Le Jardin, we have the Brooklyn Diner on 57th Street, we have the Brooklyn Diner on 43rd Street, and we also recently opened Cafe Fiorello in D.C. So,
2: wow. Oh,
0: that's great.
2: Yeah. I go to Cafe Fiorello all the time when I go over to Lincoln Center. My friend Bill Diletto, that's like our place.
1: That was our first, that was Shelley Fireman's first restaurant in this group.
2: God rest his soul.
1: It was
2: heartbreaking to hear of his passing.
0: I'm so glad that you're continuing on his legacy. This is a little speed bump, but once you get beyond that, you will bring the Fireman Group throughout this century.
1: Yeah, no, it's just what it is. It's just like a little speed bump, but we're it's business as usual. You know, it's like, like I said, a lot of companies have done this. Restaurant companies have done this. I don't think, you know, there's a restaurant company that hasn't done this. It's just, you know, and after 50 years, we're continuing. We're still here. We're still going.
0: And we're so excited to hear that because you are one of my 600 favorite restaurants in Times Square.
2: And I happen to love that salad from the very first lunch that Tom and I shared.
0: Oh, the chicken marinara. There's nothing bad there.
2: No, seriously, I love that salad.
0: The meatballs, I mean, everything there is good. The meatballs are phenomenal. The salads are great. The chicken parm, if you get chicken parm there, it looks like it's a pizza. So it's about the size of a pizza, except it's chicken cutlet, and it's really is fantastic.
2: Well, what's funny is when I have friends that come in from out of town and they want to go somewhere for dinner before a show, they'll say to me, oh, you know, I heard about this place called Bond 45. And there are times where I have to say, okay, I just went there. Can we go somewhere else? I go there all the time. I'm like, please pick another fireman restaurant.
1: Thank you so much for that. We so appreciate that. And we do. It's, you know, what's great about the like Bond 45 and also Cafe Fiorello, we are known for our chicken parm. We are known for like our lasagna. We are known for the meatballs, but we're also known for our vegetable antipasto because that was something that Shelley started many, many, many, many years ago, where you have this array of beautiful different vegetable dishes just, you know, out there. So I'm sure you've had.
0: Oh, like, I have. Yeah. Each one is fantastic. Yeah. And I am a carnivore, Andrea. But when I go into Bond 45, I will, like, more often than not, I will just get the grilled vegetables because they are that good.
2: Too.
0: And whenever we have a vegetarian who asks, oh, hey, where could we go? We'll always recommend that spot for the grilled vegetables. And Antonio is absolutely fantastic.
1: He has a remarkable team there too.
0: Yes.
1: That's the one thing I will say that I marvel at. All of our managers, they remember everybody, and they're our restaurants, and there are restaurants like this, I'm not saying, but every restaurant you walk in, managers just sit there, welcome and say hello, and it's like you really are. You're welcomed in all of our restaurants. Like this, it's the first thing. Like, I don't know. Just I see it whenever I walk into the restaurants, when I see them greeting people. They just make everybody feel like they are home, they are welcome, and we are really happy to see them, which we are. But I love the way all of our managers make it their business that. They want everybody to feel welcome.
2: Mm-hmm.
3: That is so amazing, and I've felt that definitely.
2: I love it, and it's very old school. All of the restaurants feel like you've stepped. Like when I watched Broadway: The Golden Age at AMT Theater, I felt like I could be in one of those restaurants right now and take me back in time.
1: Right, and you just feel very part of the fabric of New York City in any of the restaurants, right?
2: Yes, you do. You really do. It's definitely New York-ish.
0: So, Andrea, it's fantastic that we have breaking news on the Arthur Idala Power Hour, that the Fireman Group and Bond 45 and Brooklyn Diner are here to stay. So thank you very much for that. We really look forward to seeing you at Taste of Times Square. And again, thank you so much for what you're doing for the Firehouse on September 11th.
1: Well, again, thank you for letting us be a part of it, and I can't thank you enough for what you and your team gives us the opportunity to do in Times Square every day.
2: Well, you have to come back on again any time, and we hope to see you at when we're live in Times Square doing this Arthur Idala Power Hour on the 9th of September from 6 to 8.
1: I will see you all then. Wonderful.
2: Perfect, perfect.
1: Okay.
2: So we're just at the end of the show now. This has been exciting with you. Oh, listen to the music that Alex has playing for us. This has been great having you, Tom, hosting, and TJ.
0: No,
2: we
0: it's
2: barely
0: great.
2: Let TJ get a word in, don't we? We go back
0: I
2: and
0: know.
2: Forth. We
0: I,
2: go,
0: I know, blah, blah, blah, blah, blah, blah. Both of us have big mouths.
2: Yeah.
0: So
2: Speak for yourself, Tom.
0: It's so nice that Arthur got a chance to take some well-deserved vacation.
2: I know.
0: With his family.
2: And we get to take over the mic.
0: Right, and you're sitting here at his desk with your feet up.
2: I'm sitting in the big chair with my feet up.
0: Feet up.
2: With a pillow.
0: Fantastic. The pillow.
2: Getting a pedicure.
0: I can't believe you took all of his pictures down and put your family up.
2: You're on the wall too now. I got half of you up here. And TJ, you're next. We're going to put you up. All right, Alex Garrett, are you hungry?
4: I am hungry.
2: I know. I'm pretty hungry now, too. Thank you, Tom. Thank you, TJ.
0: No,
2: Tom,
0: thank
2: take
0: you
2: us
0: so
2: out.
0: Much. Yeah, so we'll look forward to seeing everyone in Times Square on September 9th. Taste of Times Square 4 to 8 for discount tickets, tsq.org/taste. And we'll see you then.
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12: this hour from Town Hall. I'm Mary Rose. President Trump is warning countries that support Iran as tensions threaten oil shipments through the Strait of Hormuz. Correspondent Ken Lorman reports.
13: Global prosperity depends on reopening the vital waterway, and supporters say President Trump is right to pressure nations aiding Iran. China is Iran's most influential partner, yet nearly 80% of the oil passing through the strait goes to China, making Beijing a major beneficiary of restoring the flow. Economist Steve Moore says it appears China is willing to make itself and the rest of the world poorer in order to destabilize the U.S. economy and weaken President Trump politically. Ken Lorman reporting.
12: Flood survivors from Nepal and China are reaching safety as families await word on nearly 3,000 missing people, including Americans. Correspondent Julie Walker reports.
14: Aid continues arriving to relief centers where many survivors fled to, while others are trying to go back to see if anything is left of their homes. Geologists say a glacial collapse sent a wall of water, ice, and rock careening into a village on the Nepal-Tibet border. There are concerns another large wave could move down the valley.
15: Our systems are on high alert for any additional flood risks.
14: I'm Julie Walker.
12: President Trump said Friday that his administration has entered a sweeping agreement with Venezuela that could give the U.S. access to vast amounts of untapped oil reserves. President Trump said it was negotiated by Secretary of State Marco Rubio, Defense Secretary Pete Hegseth, and Venezuela's acting president Delcy Rodriguez. More on these stories at townhall.com.
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20: Let me give you an example. I was going to talk about what happened at the last Republican National Convention. I wasn't there, but I'd seen video clips, and this is what I witnessed, that they were allowing leaders of other religions to get up there and pray to their false gods. Now listen, folks, I've told you many, many times, if you're a Muslim, a Hindu, a Buddhist, you come to America, you want freedom, you want to embrace the ideals that formed this country, you're leaving the country of oppression, of dictators, of ungodliness. And probably many of you are even doubting your religion because you would be considered an apostate by coming to America, or you're sent here to infiltrate America, which is happening. The fact of the matter is that if you came to America wanting to embrace the ideals of the Constitution, and by the way, whether you know it or not, when you pledge allegiance to the flag, when you swore an oath to become a citizen of the United States of America, you may not realize this, but the God that was mentioned in that document Whether the name was mentioned there was probably not, but it was referring to Jesus Christ. I'm going to quote to you, so many of the founding fathers made it very clear who they were referring to when they put God into these documents. And the fact is, you may have not realized this, but you were swearing allegiance to the God of Abraham, Isaac, and Jacob, and the Lord Jesus Christ. You did that as a Muslim. You did that as a Hindu. You did that as a Buddhist, and you may have not realized it. The fact of the matter is, you come to this country, and you bring in a false religion that's against the foundation of this country. Don't you understand there's going to be conflicts there? Conflicts in your heart and mind, conflicts in your way of life. But you came to America to embrace our ideals and values. You need to assimilate. And the fact of the matter is, you need to open up your heart and mind to the Bible, because the Bible's the truth. These other books that you've been following are leading you astray. They're not the truth. And if you love this country, you must love the foundation of this country. And it's the Bible that produced the greatness of this country. So I'm asking whoever's listening, you might be Islamic, you might be Buddhist, Hindu, whatever religion you represent, open your heart and mind to the Bible. Get yourself a copy of a King James Bible, start reading it, and you'll realize that your religion has been leading you the wrong direction. It is a false religion following false gods. The only true and living God is the God of Abraham, Isaac, and Jacob. His name is Jesus Christ. I know that it's a hard pill to swallow if you're Jewish hearing that. That's what the so-called rabbis deliberately, systematically, methodically kept from you. They don't want you to have any feeling or sense or discernment that Jesus Christ is actually God. Yes, he's God. Of course he's God. If he's not God, he's a false prophet like all the other false prophets out there. If he's not God, he's one of the greatest liars that ever was born. I've shown you that over and over again. Now, we have over 500 episodes of the Hope Israel Baptist broadcast that you can get. You can download our app through your Android phone or your Apple phone, and you could go through these episodes. And there's lots of learning and teaching that you can consider. Now, what I've said before was, no matter what religion you follow, if you come to the United States of America, you have the liberty. That's what's so wonderful about America. You have the liberty to practice your own religion, but you don't have the right to usurp or try to change the foundation of this country, which was based on Christian values, based on the King James Bible, ladies and gentlemen. You have no right to do that. You have no right to seek to destroy what America is all about. Now, when President Obama got up there, and I believe he was most probably one of the only presidents that made such a declaration, he said, "We're not a Christian country. We're a country for all religions." Now, listen to me. That is false. And that is the very same thing that the Republican Party was displaying in order to be more accepted by the masses. They really have no right to allow that to happen, no right whatsoever, to have a Hindu, a Buddhist, a Muslim pray to their false gods. I mean, that is an abomination in the ears of God Almighty, and they allowed that to happen. I was just deeply offended by it. If anything, they should just be, if they want to be inclusive, just be neutral about that. Okay, just, you see, that's the problem with these national companies, you know. They want to shove their progressive, which to me is, I don't know why they call it progressive, to me is digressing, not progressing. But they want to promote and shove down our throat their immorality on different issues, you know, whether it's the transgender thing or the homosexual agenda or this or that or some, whatever it is, what they need to do is, if they don't want to take the side of biblical positions on things, then they should just be quiet and be neutral. Just be neutral. Don't take one side or the other. And that's what the Republican Party should have done if they are not going to highlight and promote and accelerate the name of Jesus Christ in the political format, which, by the way, is what this country is all about. No, there'll never be a real Christian country. I've said that many times. That's impossible until the King of Kings and Lord of Lords rules with a rod of iron. Then you'll have a Christian country, you know? You'll have a Christian world. And when we say Christian, what the Bible would be referring to that is those who follow Christ. Whatever idea you have about Christian, there's a lot of perverted ideas of being Christian. The Mormons are not Christian. Jehovah's Witnesses are not Christian. The Roman Catholics are not Christian. When we think about being Christian, we're thinking about old-time Bible-believing, born-again believers. And they were called Baptists, for the most part, for many hundreds of years by the enemies of the Bible. So the fact of the matter is that when they hosted the Republican National Convention last time that I was able to observe it, they had these leaders of different religions, and they had them pray. And ladies and gentlemen, that was abhorrent to God. Not only that, I was pretty offended, and I like Ted Cruz a lot. It's too bad that he did not participate in the Trump cabinet in some way. I think that it would have been good. But, you know, they had a feud against each other, and it's too bad, you know. That's the bad side of politics there. But the fact is that, you know, Ted Cruz has a lot going for him, but he, too, was sucked into the ecumenical, inclusive spirit of the Republican Party that has really gone crazy. I mean, in the last 20-something years, 30 years, I mean, they are just, every year, they're getting worse and worse and worse. And that's why the fabric of the Republican Party has gotten so weak that I believe lend to the fiasco of the last elections. At any rate, you know, there's a lot of good commentators out there. The political commentators, that's what they do, you know, 3 hours a day. They get paid for it, and they have a great time, you know? And listen, they work hard, and I appreciate. There are a lot of good, you know, conservative broadcasters out there. But what we need, ladies and gentlemen, is we need a biblical conservative broadcaster, and by the good grace of God, that is what Hope Israel Baptist Broadcast is partly about. Now, listen, I want you to understand that I am for anything that is good, righteous, and godly. Absolutely. I mean, there's even some Democrats that are still, you know, they're diehard Democrats, but they're conservative in many ways. And I'm sure they despise what's happening with their party. Their party's not what it used to be. If you're an old line Democrat from Georgia, you know exactly what I'm talking about. You know, it used to be that the Democrats, and I'm speaking from my own opinion, and I'm also speaking from historical facts. You can look it up yourself. There's nothing new. I'm not taking sides one way or another. I take the side of the Bible. I think you know that already. If it's against the Bible, I'm against it. Okay? So it doesn't matter if it's a Democrat, Republican, Independent. It doesn't matter who you are. If you're against the Word of God, then you're against me and I'm against you. And that's simple as that.
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20: The fact of the matter is that it was a time where the political parties, though differed on policies, they still were patriots. I mean, they were patriotic, but it is evident that socialism is infiltrated. Socialism philosophy has infiltrated the leadership of the Democratic Party. It's obvious. I'm not, you know, bringing anything up. It's not true. They would admit it themselves. Now, do you know, and I've heard this from, this was quoted from somebody else. I don't claim to be original about this, but the difference between socialism and communism is essentially that communism is a gun to your head to practice socialism. The fact is that they're not even following the true ideals of socialism. I'm not promoting socialism at all, but they don't even practice it themselves. It's just it's hypocrisy. You know, I experienced a little bit of socialism in the most, I guess, ideal way. if there was anything good about socialism, I may have experienced a little bit of that. And there's not much good about it, but I experienced it when I was in Israel. When I lived in Israel, early 70s, and I was in a kibbutz. You know, a kibbutz over there is somewhat the utopia of what socialism's supposed to be all about. And you got to understand, a lot of immigrants came from Russia, and they were under communism, but they learned some socialism. You know, in the kibbutz, if the kibbutz made 100,000 shekels that month and everybody needed a radio, then everybody got a radio. We never had a choice in buying what the radio we wanted. They would buy it in bulk and then everybody get a radio. Everybody had the same kind of bed. If you were married, you had your own little hut, but all married couples had their own little hut or room or apartment, and they all pretty much got the same thing. Now, if you did have any extra money, you could, you know, obviously buy what you want. But then we all ate together in one big dining room. We all shared the food. We all ate the same food. Everybody loves each other. Everybody gets along with each other. Everybody shares everything with each other. The children go to the same school. You work together on the same farms. They do delegate certain jobs for certain people that have certain skills. The big difference between a kibbutz is I voluntarily joined. Okay, simple as that. I wasn't forced to be a kibbutznik. I voluntarily joined, and I voluntarily left. Okay, so there you go. And, you know, in the situation that I was in, I needed that. I mean, I needed the close comrade environment. I didn't have anything at the time, you know, and I needed that structure. But that's not what the left in America wants. They want to totally undermine and destroy the fabric of this country, both morally, biblically, and

0: You know it's a total failure. Just look at what's happening in China. Look what's happened in Venezuela. Look what's happened in all these other communist-run countries or socialistic-run countries. It never turns out right. Now, I'm not going to say that the republic form of America is the perfect way of running a country. I don't even believe the founders of the United States of America believed it was going to be the perfect way of running a country. They believed it was the best that we can do, humanly speaking, with the guidance of God Almighty, the Lord Jesus Christ, until such time that Jesus Christ rules this world as King of Kings and Lord of Lords. So, I mean, it's the best capitalism, as they call it. Capitalism is the best form of government so far, outside of God reigning over his people. I mean, outside of biblical rulership of God over the people of Israel before they wanted a king, that was the best form of government when they had the prophets and so on, and God was leading the way. But one day God himself will be sitting on his Davidic throne. His name is Jesus Christ. And you want to know something? Even in the millennial kingdom, it's still not going to be perfect situation, because the earthlings there are going to have a sinful nature and they're going to want to openly rebel, but the Lord Jesus is going to rule with a rod of iron. They're not going to be able to openly rebel. The only time we're going to have a perfect, I mean 100% sinless, perfect environment where there's no sin any longer to pester us or to create a environment of rebellion will be when we are on a new earth. Glory to God, that will be wonderful. But that's not going to happen until after the 1,000-year millennial kingdom, as taught there in the book of Revelation. All right, so I mentioned about Ted Cruz. I need to get back to him. I like Ted Cruz, at least as of today. You know, he's still probably one of the most conservative guys out there. But the fact is, even Ted was kind of led astray. One of the things that really disturbed me, and it was when he said in so many words that we were a country for all people, and even included what I call the sodomite community, the community that is goes by the acronym LGBT, and then, of course, they've recently added Q to that. Now, ladies and gentlemen, what's happened in America is we have legitimized that group, which is really the sodomite group, which is an abomination to God. And that's just reality. We've allowed them to come out of the closet. They're in full force, and they will do almost anything to destroy the foundation of this country.
1: 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Whether you're here in the United States, Israel, or some other part of the world, we would like to show our appreciation to those who are listening. 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This is a live recording of Dr. Freed giving his testimony how that at 17 years old, after coming back to New York City to mourn the death of his uncle, Rabbi Shepherd Bam, he found a complete Old and New Testament that had been given to his late uncle many years prior. Him finding this Bible ultimately led him to finding Jesus Christ as his Messiah. 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And all you have to do is give us a call or write to us, and we will send you this CD absolutely free of charge, just as our way of saying thank you for listening. 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Once again, that phone number is 844-644-4426. Or you can write to us at P.O. 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
0: According to John chapter 1, verses 29-34 in the New Testament, the next day John seeth Jesus coming unto him and saith, Behold, the Lamb of God, which taketh away the sin of the world. And I saw and bear record that this is the Son of God.
2: Matthew chapter 11, verses 2.

0: The sixth. Now when John had heard in the prison the works of Christ, he sent the two of his disciples and said unto him, Art thou he that should come, or do we look for another? Jesus answered and said unto them, Go and show John again those things which ye do hear and see. The blind receive their sight, and the lame walk, the lepers are cleansed, and the deaf hear, the dead are raised up, and the poor have the gospel preached to them, and blessed is he whosoever shall not be offended in me. Now, let me ask you a question. You're listening to the Word of God in the New Testament, which is a fulfillment of the Old Testament, or the Tanakh and the Torah. The Torah is part of the Tanakh. It's the first T of the acronym. And you're hearing these words, right? Now who made the blind to see? Whoever did that? Who made the lame to walk? Whoever cleansed the lepers and made the deaf to hear? Whoever made the dead to rise up? Ladies and gentlemen, no one ever did that. The evidence of the Messiah would be that he could do these things. And nobody has ever done these things before. No one has ever done these things after Christ either. So just, you know, believe. Just believe the truth, okay? Just believe the truth and stop following a lie. The lie is that the Messiah hasn't come. Ladies and gentlemen, the Messiah has already come the first time, and he's about to come the second time, and you're not even ready to receive him because you don't believe he came the first time. I may have mentioned to you this experience I had a long time ago. I was conversing with a so-called rabbi in the Chabad movement in California, and the guy was a genius. I mean, most of those guys are smart. They're very intellectual. They are very knowledgeable about many facets of life. And some of them are pretty arrogant. They want to kind of just, well, they just like to insult you. But there are some that are courteous and kind. And, well, I guess they are sincere. But that you find that everywhere you go, right? No matter where you are, no matter what you believe, you're going to find, you know, I call them imbeciles out there that could care less about people's feelings. And then you got people that care about people, even if they don't believe the truth, they still have some character about them, right? Well, this particular fella, he knew my family, and I guess based on that, he gave me the time of the day, and I discourse with him for a good hour or so, you know, and he seemed to be, well, he was a good listener. Let's put it that way. I don't know whether any of what I said to him made any sense. He didn't really have much to say or answer because most of the so-called rabbis of today are not learned in how to deal with these questions. In fact, many of them are told not even to delve into a lot of these prophecies. Well, we know why they're told not to delve into it, because they point to Christ. That's why. At any rate, at the end of the discussion, he made this comment to me, because he knew that I was frustrated in the sense that I loved his soul, and I wanted him to know his Messiah. I wanted him to get born again, according to the scriptures. And I wanted him to have the blessing of eternal life and have his name written in the Lamb's Book of Life. I grieved over it. He could tell I was sincere. I wasn't just trying to have a debate with him, but I had a genuine love for his soul. And this is what they need to discern. And I did. So at the very end, it was the first time I ever heard this statement, and I've heard it since. He said to me, well, you know what? You might be right. Well, I never heard that before from an unconverted rabbi who was taught to be adamantly opposed to anything Christian. And he says, you know, you might be right. I said, really? Yeah. He said, we really won't know who's right until the Messiah comes. And you know what? It may be Christ, but we won't know until he comes. Now, that's good. I would say that's good Jewish philosophy, you know? And I thought to myself, wow, you talk about a guy that knows how to neutralize a discourse or a debate. How do you answer something like that? Well, I did answer him. I said, well, you are right in the sense that we will know for sure. You will know for sure. I said, I already know for sure because I believe the Bible. I said, but for you, it'll be too late. But you will find out for sure that Jesus is the Christ. But for you, my friend, it will be too late. And I explained to him why it would be too late, because he had rejected the grace of God. He had rejected the scriptures that pointed to Christ, and he had rejected the truth. And because he had rejected the truth, then he could not receive eternal life. And I told him, I said, my prayer is that the scriptures that we talked about would sink deep into his heart and convict him of his own need of a Savior. And that was the discussion. So it all comes back to whether you believe the Bible or not. You believe the Bible? If you believe the Bible, it's the only foundation, the only dogmatic proof of why we live here on this planet, you know? When I was growing up, one of the things that always bothered me was this question always asked, and many say the same thing as they were seeking the truth and seeking the meaning of life. And I grew up with this thing that always bothered me, and that is, are we born to just die? Is that what life is all about? I mean, we're just born to eventually, we're just going to die? And that really bothered me. Folks, is life like that, really? You know? You live your life, you live to whatever, 60, 50, some live 70, 80, 90, you know? And that's it. You die. Boom. Wow. Is that what life is all about? Are you telling me that's all life is all about? Ladies and gentlemen, life is more than that. Life in this realm is the means of God showing us the way, the truth, and the life through Christ. It's what he said. Christ, the Messiah, the Jewish Messiah, said, I am the way, the truth, and the life. So if you want to know the meaning of life, it is God's way of showing you about eternal life. That's what really matters. And that's what bothers me more than anything, was people, they invest millions of dollars on how to have a good life on this side of heaven, but they really don't care about what's going to happen after they die. Folks, doesn't it make sense to invest your time to find out what's going to happen after you die? I mean, on this life, at the very most, the average person lives, what, 80, 85 years, and that's it. But eternity is forever. Are you listening to me, ladies and gentlemen? Whether you're Jewish or not Jewish, does it not bother you what's going to happen to you after you close your eyes to this life? You're either going to open your eyes in a place called hell, which the Bible says a lot about, or you're going to open up your eyes in a place called heaven, or in the presence of God. And you're telling me you could live every single day and it doesn't bother you? You have your head in the sand? I mean, wake up. Wake up, America. Wake up, Israel. Wake up, my Jewish people. Wake up, world. God gave us the blueprint of life. You want to know what the blueprint? You know, when you build a building, you have an architect, and he draws the drawings and all of that, how to put a building together, right? It doesn't matter. You have a watch. You look at your watch. There was a watchmaker. You look at the radio. Someone put the radio together. There's always somebody's hands had something to do with everything in life. Now, look, God created the heaven and the earth. God created life. He created our soul and spirit. So he gave us a book. You know, everything has a book. When I was in the military, I fixed helicopters. Well, I had to read a book to know how to fix a helicopter. They're mechanics, you know. They just don't wake up in the morning and say, hey, I know how to fix an engine. No, they have to read. Everything you do, there's a book behind it, right? So when it comes to life, the only book that's reliable, that we can put our eternal faith in, is the Word of God. God, from the lips of God himself. The words of the Lord are pure words, as silver tried in a furnace of earth, purified seven times. Thou shalt keep them, O Lord. Thou shalt preserve them from this generation forever. That's what God did for us. He gave us the holy oracles of God. It's not the Quran. It's not the Nicene Creed. It's not, you know, some of these, it's not the Book of Mormon. It's not what somebody's hallucination or some vision. They claim that they found some golden tablet somewhere. The Word of God, my friend, is the only source of reliability on what life is all about. Get your nose in it. Read a good King James Bible and believe its words. Don't start criticizing something you've never read. You know, it really baffles my mind how there everybody that criticizes the Bible, most have never read the Bible cover to cover, yet they try to use the Bible against those who believe the Bible. That's ridiculous. You try to use that tactic in a court of law. to prove somebody's innocence. They'll laugh you. They'll laugh you straight to jail.
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0: Now, ladies and gentlemen, if you want to criticize who Jesus is, read the Bible. If you don't believe Jesus is the Christ, don't just follow what the rabbi said. Read the New Covenant and come to your own conclusion. You can do nothing against the truth before it. Listen, there was a promise that was made by God about searching the truth, okay? And if you follow this, it doesn't matter who you are, whether you're Jewish or not Jewish. If you follow this with an unbiased heart, an open mind, and a true, sincere desire to know who God is, you will find it. You're not going to find it in some book written by a man. You say, well, men wrote the Bible. No, you're wrong. Man did not write the Bible. Prophets dictated what God told them to write. That's the big difference right there. I want to make a promise to you. And this promise is based on the promise of Scripture. That's why I could make the promise, because the promise is based on what God said He'll do for you. Jeremiah chapter 29, verse 13 said, "And ye shall seek me and find me when ye shall search for me with all your heart." Now, do you want to do that? Or you want to play games? You want to follow this religion of yours? Or do you want to really seek God? Look, the only source of true knowledge is the Word of God, the Bible, the King James Bible, if you're an English-speaking person. So stop playing games and get down, and we'll send you a King James Bible. If you don't have a whole Bible, we'll definitely send you, if you're Jewish, we'll send you a Hebrew-English prophecy edition. We also have a Hebrew-Spanish prophecy edition, New Covenant, and we have a Hebrew-Russian, and we'll send you a copy free of charge. If you're not Jewish and you don't even have a Bible, we'll send you a Bible. We'll send you a complete King James Bible. But you must be willing to search the Scriptures to see whether these things are so or not. Now, the fact of the matter is, if I make you a promise, well, I could break it. After all, I'm a human being. But if God makes you a promise, He'll not fail that one promise. According to Deuteronomy chapter 4, the Bible says, "But if from thence thou shalt seek the Lord thy God, thou shalt find him if thou seek him with all thy heart and with all thy soul." Jeremiah 29:13, "And ye shall seek me and find me when ye shall search for me with all your heart." That's it, ladies and gentlemen. This half-hearted stuff is not going to work. It just won't work. In fact, one of the things that God hates the most, besides pride, is half-heartedness. Oh, He despises it. But Psalms 119:2 says, "Blessed are they that keep His testimonies and that seek Him with the whole heart." In Isaiah 55:6, "Seek ye the Lord while He may be found." You see, ladies and gentlemen, He may not always be found. So if you're listening to this and the Word of God is convicting your heart about who Jesus is, and you never heard anything about this before, but now you understand what the Scriptures are saying, you realize that Jesus has to be the Messiah, you better, you know, do something. I mean, you better humble yourself now. Don't put it off. For the Bible says, "Seek ye the Lord while He may be found. Call ye upon Him while He is near." And the reason for that, He may not always be found. He may not always be near. "Let the wicked forsake his way and the unrighteous man his thoughts, and let him return unto the Lord, and He will have mercy upon him, and to our God, for He will abundantly pardon." The Lord Jesus is just waiting. He's just waiting for you to humble yourself, to repent. That means to turn from your wicked way, from your false religion, whether it's modern-day Judaism, Catholicism, Hinduism, Buddhism, whatever the ism is that you're following. It might be humanism. It might purely be pride. It might be idol worship. It might be anything that is against the Word of God. Repent and turn to the Lord Jesus Christ as your Savior. and ask him to give you eternal life, to forgive you based on what he did for you on the cross of Calvary. What did he do? Well, he shed his blood. Now, according to Joel chapter 2, verse 12, therefore also now saith the Lord, turn ye even to me with all your heart, God is saying. And that's what you need to do. Half-heartedness will not get you to the place, will not condition your heart to want to get right with a holy God. You have to come with, can you imagine marrying somebody half-heartedly or pledge allegiance to the flag half-heartedly or take your oath of office as a police officer half-heartedly, join the military half-heartedly? I mean, that would be disastrous. Listen, if you really want to know the truth, if you really want to know about life after death, if you really want to know whether Jesus Christ truly is the Jewish Messiah for the world, then come with your whole heart. Come with your whole heart to the God of the Bible, and he will show you through the scriptures the truth. All right? The truth. Isn't that what you want? Pilate said, what is truth? Well, Jesus is truth. Thy word is truth, the Bible says. In Hosea 5:15, God says, I will go and return to my place till they acknowledge their offense. He's talking about Israel here specifically. What offense do they have to acknowledge? Well, they have a lot to acknowledge, for they have rejected the God of the Bible for years, for over 2,000 years. As a nation now we're talking about, and they rejected their Messiah 2,000 years ago. Well, one day they're going to acknowledge this great offense. So God, in the meantime, is working to bring about repentance in the hearts of the Israelites. So he said, I will go and return to my place till they, the nation of Israel particularly here, acknowledge their offense and seek my face. In their affliction, they will seek me early. So you ask the question, why have the Jewish people suffered so much, more than any group of people in the world? Why have they gone through so much misery, so much woe, so much persecution, so much hatred, anti-Semitism, you name it, the Jews have had to go through it. Why? You know, they even went through cannibalism. They went through the most horrific things, so horrific you can't even talk about it on the radio. No. Why did God allow all this? That's what my grandmother always asks. Why did God allow the Holocaust? My grandmother escaped the Holocaust, but most of her family didn't. And that's one reason a lot of Jewish people are at the very best, they're agnostic, which means they believe there's a God, but they don't know him personally. They don't have a personal relationship. They don't know how to connect to God, okay? That's an agnostic. Many of them are atheists. They think, how could God have ever allowed such a terrible event in the life of Israel as the Holocaust? 6 million Jews. What? How could God allow that? Well, I can tell you, one of the reasons God allowed it is in fulfillment of this prophecy in Hosea chapter 5, which is Old Testament Jewish Israeli prophet. In their affliction, they will seek me early. Well, this specifically has to do with the tribulation. You see, as hard as it is for me to say it, the persecution and the suffering of being slaves in Egyptian bondage for over 400 years is nothing to compare to what's going to happen in the tribulation time. The persecution that the Jews went through during the history of the Old Testament is nothing to compare. The killings and all of the terrible things that happened, the million of Jews that died burned at the stake there at the hands of the Roman Catholic Church during the Inquisition period, it is nothing to compare. I'm not minimizing the atrocity. I'm not minimizing the grief. I'm not minimizing how terrible it was. It was. It was horrible. It was terrible. No words can even describe it. But in comparison, in contrast to what's going to happen to my people in the tribulation time, the 7-year tribulation time, which will occur instantaneously, immediately, the second after the bride of Christ is raptured, taken up, caught up, kidnapped out of here, and we're taken out of here. Glory to God. Get out of this mess. The millisecond after that will begin the seven-year time clock of the tribulation. And one of the main purposes of the tribulation is for Israel to repent. And the only way they're going to do that, the only way they're going to turn to Christ, their Messiah, the only way they're going to look upon him whom they have pierced. Because remember now, though the Jewish people are not the only ones guilty of the crucifixion, we're all guilty. The whole world is guilty, Jew and Gentile alike. But the only way that the Jews as a nation, the nation of Israel, is going to repent and turn and realize that they are guilty, just as guilty as anybody else, about why Jesus died, is going to take the tribulation, the seven-year tribulation. It's going to take at least the first 3.5 years for them to realize. And when the Antichrist breaks the covenant that he's going to make with Israel, a false peace, and the remnant of Israel flees into the wilderness, we believe that's Petra, Red Rock City, Mount Seir, Basra, that during this 3.5 year period of the last half of the 7-year tribulation, there where the Bible refers to as the Great Tribulation, well, during this time, really going to be seeking. And that's why we want to get these new covenants into their hands. And the Bible says, in their affliction, they will seek me early. So you say, why did the Jews suffer? Why do Jews suffer? Why was there a Holocaust? Why was there Inquisition? Why is all this anti-Semitism? Why does God allow it? Well, first of all, it's a good question. And the answer is simple. In their affliction, they will seek me early. Ladies and gentlemen, I grew up with a lot of affliction, and it helped me to humble me, to cause me to seek answers to life, okay? So affliction doesn't seem to be a very nice thing to have to go through, but it does cause you to want to know the answers. And that's what affliction does. And if that's what it takes, then that's what it's going to take, and that's what God says is going to happen. And I'm just trying to warn you, whether you're Jewish or not, that you don't have to go through the tribulation. You don't have to go through it. You can be saved today. You can humble yourself today. You can open up your heart and mind to the truth today. Today, the Bible says, is the day of salvation. Tomorrow may be too late. Tonight may be too late. I cannot tell you how many people that I've known that were driving and they got in a car accident, they're dead. Or they died of a heart attack suddenly. Or this or that happened and it was too late for them. What I'm saying to you is seek him early. Seek God early. And ye shall seek me, God says, and find me. When ye, that's you, sir, you, ma'am, you might be driving in your car. You may be waiting in traffic. You may be in a hospital with a loved one that's about ready to die. Do you have the truth to tell that loved one about eternal life? Do you have the truth to tell that loved one to spare that loved one from spending eternity in a lake of fire? Do you have the truth? Can your Judaism save anybody? Can your Judaism give anybody hope? It didn't give me any hope. Never gave me hope when my loved ones died, when my grandfather died. And I sat Shiva. Didn't give me any hope. In fact, we didn't even know for sure whether he'd even get into the, what we call today, the pearly gates. You know, 1 year we had to mourn. And hopefully because of our mitzvahs during the year that he would, his soul would wind up in heaven. It's almost like a form of purgatory. See, the Judaism has borrowed a lot from Catholicism, or vice versa. I mean, they both kind of have similar crazy teachings of man, that some of it's based on the Apocrypha, which is not part of the canon of the Bible. Just a lot of, well, it's just a lot of hocus-pocus mythology and man-made pseudo-scriptures. I mean, it's ridiculous. You know, anybody can write a book and say, well, God told me to write it, you know? And what I'm trying to say is, visit someone when they're sitting Shiva. When a Jewish family sits Shiva for a loved one, see how much hope they have then. They have no hope. They have no hope at all. If you ask them, where's your loved one now? They don't know. You see what I'm saying? So don't you want that hope? Don't you want to know if you die or your loved one dies, you can give them the hope of eternal life? Jesus said, I am the way, the truth, and the life. No man cometh to the Father but by me. He is the Jewish Savior of the world. And you have a great opportunity to receive eternal life now. So just, you know, Cast down your philosophy. Cast down your pride. Cast down your intellect. Cast down your self-righteousness. Cast down your religion, because religion is damning your soul. And just humble yourself before the mighty hand of God and acknowledge the scriptures for what it is. You know, the Bible tells us simply in Amos chapter 5, verse 4, "For thus saith the Lord unto the house of Israel, seek ye me, and ye shall live." Stop seeking what the so-called rabbis have to say. Seek the Lord himself. The only source of knowledge of God and the way to heaven is the scriptures, my friend. The scriptures. That's the only absolute 100%, you know, you can go to the bank with. Better than that, even. It's the scriptures. Go to the scriptures. Read it. I've been showing you from the scriptures. It's very clear. He continues to say, "But seek not Bethel, nor enter into Gilgal, and pass not to Beersheba. For Gilgal shall surely go into captivity, and Bethel shall come to naught. Seek the Lord, and ye shall live, lest he break out like fire in the house of Joseph, and devour it, and there be none to quench it in Bethel." You see, ladies and gentlemen, these words are coming from the heart and mind of God himself. God speaking to us. I mean, you know, these idols in India, these idols in Africa and some of these other places, even these idols in Roman Catholic churches, you know, they bow down and they pay homage to an image. That God hates that. Oh, yeah, they say, "Well, that's just to remind us about the saint." What are you talking about? You're paying homage to a statue. You know God hates that. You know God hates making images. To bow down, worship, or pay homage to an image? Are you out of your mind? God destroyed nations over that and allowed Israel to be in captivity for idolatry. You know, idolatry is the sin of witchcraft. So just forsake all that idol worship. You might be hearing me in India now, and you have all these false images. You bow down. The Buddhists bow down to Buddhas. And I mean, look. They don't hear you. They're made out of stone. They don't hear you. Their eyes are not real. They don't see you. You go ahead and touch your idol. They don't touch you back. Okay? They don't touch you back. They don't embrace you. Okay? But the God of Abraham, he hears you. He sees you. And guess what? He comforts you. You say he does? You mean he really can comfort me? Yes, he does comfort you. It's supernatural. It happens as you read the scriptures. Yes, indeed. And when you receive Christ as your Lord and Savior, as your God, your only God, that is, then the Holy Spirit of God, which is part of the triune God. See, God is made of three parts, Father, Son, Holy Ghost. That's not so complicated. We were made in the image of God. We have a spirit, we have a soul, we have a body. We're three in one too, right? There's only one of us, but there's three parts of us. So we were made in his image. If we are three, or if we're tripart, then he's tripart. You don't need to be a rocket scientist to know that. You don't need to be a rocket scientist to figure that out. We don't believe in three gods. We believe in one God. And even the ancient rabbis, even in the Zohar, as it expounds on the Shema, Deuteronomy 6:4, they explain, it's very clear, they agree with us that it's talking about a triune God. Do you know that the most sacred letter of the Hebrew alphabet is the letter Shin? I used to make mezuzahs when I lived in Israel back in the early 70s. I made mezuzahs. That's a metal plate, and inside you have the Shema and other portions related to that. And do you know they carve, or it's made part of the plate? The letter Shin is embedded in there, etched in there. The letter Shin, have you ever thought about it? This is where we get one of the names of God, many of them, but one of the names of God you might be familiar with is El Shaddai. El is God. El Shaddai is mighty God. That letter Shin starts that word Shaddai, and it's the most sacred letter of the Hebrew alphabet. Have you ever noticed it looks like our W or in the English language, but it's actually three prongs joined together as one. Yeah, the Jewish people, they boast on the monotheistic belief of the Shema. Hear, O Israel, Lord our God is one Lord. They say it's their landmark verse. They die with it. They're born with it. They get bar mitzvahed with it, right? And And yet, as a monotheistic belief system, their main letter, Shin, has three prongs joined to one. Now, if God has not left him a witness there among the Jews, I don't know what else. I think about that all the time. If God was conveying an absolute oneness, which is what Maimonides, one of the most famous so-called rabbis, he wrote the 13 articles of the Jewish faith, and he lied to the people. He lied to my people, the Jews. Now, some of what he said was true, but he started out saying about the absolute unity of God. He said absolute oneness, and he changed the word of God from Echad to Yachid. He lied. He's a liar. The word is Echad. The man leaves his father and mother, and the Bible talks about him joining to his wife, and they become one flesh. That's Echad. Now, that's the word used in the Shema, okay? The Shema doesn't have Yachid. Yachid was used when Abraham took up Isaac up to Mount Moriah. Isaac is referred to as Yachid, as one. That means an absolute oneness. There's only one like Isaac, and there'll never be another one like Isaac. But when it comes to the Shema, God used the compound unity word, Echad. Now, why don't the rabbis tell you that? Why don't they tell you the truth? They're lying to you. Don't you see it? And even in the Zohar got it right, and that's Kabbalistic stuff. It burns me up. It really burns me up. It bothers me to no end. It grieves my heart that the religious leaders of today are lying to my people. They're lying. They're false teachers of today. The rabbinical authorities of today are no better and no worse than the Pharisees of the New Testament era. I'm sorry. Yet, in the New Testament era, many Pharisees came to know Christ as the Messiah. Many did. Paul was one of them. And many rabbis today, I have literature and books about rabbis, many of them, hundreds, if not thousands over the years, have come to know the truth because they cast down their perverted biases and started reading the scriptures for themselves instead of following what this guy said about what this guy said about what this, and on and on and on you go. And yet, you don't have to look far to see that the ancient rabbis, I'm talking about way, way back, 1500s and way, way back beyond that, agreed with our interpretation of these messianic prophecies. Why doesn't modern-day Judaism acknowledge that? Why don't they do that? Because they're so afraid that if the truth comes out, the Jews are going to receive Christ as their Messiah. Well, why is that so bad, ladies and gentlemen? After all, it's the truth, and the truth shall make you free, and you shall be free indeed.
1: 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And we pray that today's program has been an encouragement to you. 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
4: News this hour from Town Hall. I'm Mary Rose. President Trump said Friday that his administration has entered a sweeping agreement with Venezuela that could give the U.S. access to vast amounts of untapped oil reserves.
5: President Trump, in a social media post announcing the agreement, said it was negotiated by Secretary of State Marco Rubio, Defense Secretary Pete Hegseth, and Venezuela's acting president Delcy Rodriguez. Rodriguez's government said in a statement the deal involves development of 17 fields with a proven potential of 65 billion barrels. It said the agreement could draw $100 billion in investment into Venezuela's oil industry and yield over $209 billion in taxes for Caracas. Bernie Bennett reporting.
4: Experts say a significant drop in U.S. gas prices shouldn't be expected immediately. CMS, the Centers for Medicare and Medicaid Services, is blocking more than $1 billion in potentially improper Medicare lab payments. Correspondent Laura Winters has the story.
6: Dr. Oz, who heads the agency, says labs billed Medicare for tests that were never performed on patients to the tune of $1.6 billion. More than 150 lab providers have been booted from the program for alleged fraud. The Centers for Medicare and Medicaid Services says some of these labs performed tests that patients didn't even need. AI is now being used to flag suspicious billing patterns.
4: Thousands are missing as the death toll has risen to over 600 from the Nepal flood. Officials in the Himalayan country say over 2,500 people, including dozens of Americans and other foreigners, remain missing, and that the residents of an entire village that seems to just have been washed away. More on these stories at townhall.com.
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4: A woman who live streamed herself spray painting a veterans monument on the National Mall gets indicted.
6: A Kentucky woman, Melissa Ferris, has been indicted by a federal grand jury for allegedly vandalizing the World War II memorial in Washington. Ferris, who claims to live in a camper, is suspected of spray painting the words "Clean Hands, Dirty Money" on the monument on August 13th and filling a fountain with bubbles. She admitted to the vandalism during a Facebook Live video before turning herself in.
7: It was me. I'm doing it. I did it. It's on camera.
6: Grand jurors indicted Ferris on charges of destroying a veterans memorial and destroying government property. U.S. Attorney Jeanine Pirro called it a despicable act that could carry penalties of up to 10 years in prison. President Trump referred to Ferris's case when he accused vandals of damaging the nearby reflecting pool. Jennifer King, Washington.
4: NASA is set to launch a powerful new telescope into space tomorrow morning from Kennedy Space Center in Florida. Breaking news and analysis, townhall.com. Jurors in the Lindsey Clancy Myrtle trial have gone home for the weekend.
6: Jurors have been excused for the day after not reaching a verdict in the Lindsey Clancy murder trial in Plymouth, Massachusetts. Clancy's defense attorney, Kevin Reddington, says jurors asked to see the bloody knife that Clancy used in an attempt to take her own life and bags of pill bottles during Friday's deliberations. Jurors must decide if Clancy is criminally responsible for killing her three children. Reddington says he can't predict the outcome.
8: No, I have no idea. They work hard. It's been a long trial, and I have faith in the jury system.
6: He also says it does not surprise him that the jury went home and was not sequestered.
8: No, it takes them away from their family. They have lives, too.
6: Jury deliberations are expected to resume Monday. I'm Lisa Dwyer.
4: An AP investigation says a prominent sports medicine provider is accused by the DEA of operating a massive illegal opioid prescribing scheme. More at Town Hall.
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1: 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I'm Stephen Pollard, Louis R. Avalone.
16: You know, people have no shame. No shame anymore whatsoever. They will say the most ludicrous, vile, vitriolic statements, and they don't think anything of it.
1: I mean, some people, yeah.
16: More often than not, the Philadelphia District Attorney.
1: Okay.
16: Larry Krasner.
1: Yeah.
16: This piece of work. This guy. He says he looks forward to the day when President Trump's White House ballroom is blown up. And he says he already knows what he wants from the wreckage.
1: Okay.
16: Do you know what he wants?
1: I don't know.
16: I'll tell you.
1: Okay, tell me.
16: A paperweight. A paperweight. A paperweight. Seriously? So he delivers these remarks this past week during Philadelphia's annual commemoration of enslaved people at the president's house site there in Philadelphia.
1: Okay.
16: And so he's looking roughly 10 to 15 years into the future, and he predicted that everyone would be smiling while he kept a piece of the ballroom after we blow it up on his desk.
1: Yeah.
16: So he had to backtrack some of that because
1: that's a terroristic threat.
16: Absolutely.
1: And a DA should know that.
16: And
1: you would prosecute people.
16: But again, like we have talked about before, there is something in it for those who are expressing Trump derangement syndrome. They're getting something out of it.
1: Yeah.
16: They are incentivized because there is a market for that.
1: Well, yeah. Yeah.
16: There is the far left.
1: The far left wants to donate money to political candidates who are the most rabid Trump haters on the planet. And the more you hate Donald Trump, the more money you can raise and frankly, Krasner became DA because of billionaire George Soros. He's one of the worst Soros DAs in the country. And one of the few, you know, really left in big cities. We've had several that have been ousted recently. But Krasner's still, he's awful. He's awful.
16: Well, so he kind of walked it back, and he clarified that he envisioned an official ceremony followed by the government selling pieces of the demolished ballroom as souvenirs.
1: How much more sick is that?
16: Seriously.
1: Certainly it's...
16: That our own government is going to blow up a building that the federal government paid for, that we designed, that is, by the way, the bunker beneath this ballroom
1: to
16: is intended to provide national security.
1: And their staff.
16: I mean, and how sick is this, that the federal government, somehow the agents of the federal government are going to demolish this building out of their hatred for Donald Trump, and then they're going to sell off the pieces, piece by piece.
1: But see, that's the problem with Krasner, is that
16: as a souvenir,
1: that,
16: I mean, that makes no sense.
1: If you build the ballroom and the ballroom looks great and it's working wonderfully, and you've got the protection underneath and you've got the drones, and if it's doing what it needs to be doing, then why would you celebrate the destruction of something that's valuable and functional? Why would anybody who loves the United States of America celebrate the destruction of something that is functional and valuable to the country?
16: Right, well,
1: because Larry Krasner does not love the United States of America more than he hates Donald Trump.
16: But why would someone think that it's a trophy from this rubble that he's envisioning?
1: Because he thinks that this somehow is giving the middle finger to Donald Trump.
16: Okay, but this is a man that is entrusted with deciding whether other people's words constitute threats, intimidation, or evidence of criminal intent.
1: But this is why Krasner's an awful DA, is because he's focused more on politics than on the rule of law. Because if he was focused on the rule of law, he would know that celebrating the destruction of federal property is a federal crime.
16: But he
1: would know that, but he's not focused on the law,
16: guy,
1: he's focused on hate.
16: I mean, you're free to dislike the ballroom. I mean, I don't have any.
17: Well, not wanted, yet. You can't even see it. It doesn't exist. What do you hate?
16: Well, you hate the.
17: I hate what the ballroom might be.
16: You hate the plans for the ballroom. There are architectural plans. There are renderings of what it will look like.
17: I hate pretty and fancy.
16: Okay. Well, there's some folks that feel like it's too pretty and it's too fancy and it overshadows it overshadows the White House. Some folks might say, but. My point is, you're free to dislike the ballroom.
17: Yeah.
16: You know, you can challenge the funding. You can fight the construction in court. You can support candidates who promise to remove it.
17: Most of the funding's coming from private donors.
16: But what I'm talking about here are ordinary democratic remedies. A chief prosecutor like the Philadelphia district attorney should be able to discuss those options in terms of cutting off its funding or only supporting candidates who want to end the project, et cetera, without having to talk about demolition.
17: But the problem is that Krasner doesn't hate the ballroom because he hates ballrooms. Krasner hates the ballroom because it was Trump's idea.
16: Yeah, he called Trump a pain in the ass. That's what he said.
17: Hey, Larry.
16: He used this opportunity.
17: Hey, Larry. Somebody who's threatening to blow up the ballroom kind of meets the definition of pain in the ass. Kind of takes one to know one, doesn't it, buddy?
16: I mean, it does. I mean, there's not an architectural critique here.
17: No.
16: This is a political speech.
17: It's hate. It's not, no.
16: It is.
17: Don't elevate it to political speech. It is sheer orange man bad. Trump is bad. Trump derangement syndrome, hatred. It has nothing to do with any aesthetic evaluation of the ballroom. Ballrooms don't look like that. Ballrooms aren't white. We don't use Roman pillars. And can you imagine using Greco-Roman influence in Washington, D.C. for your design? What a terrible thing to come on. It has nothing to do with that. If Barack Obama had said, we're going to build a ballroom and we're going to make it look like costume jewelry in the shape of upside down triangles and make it look like it was made out of plastic. Oh, wait, I'm sorry. They did that with the African American History Museum. But he said, if we're going to do that with the White House ballroom, Krasner would be like, oh, it's gorgeous. Did you hear Krasner come out and say, I can't wait till we tear down the Obama Presidential Library because it looks like it was designed by a minion of Darth Vader? No, he didn't say that. He only hates the ballroom because he hates Donald Trump.
16: But it's not just him.
17: He hates Trump more than he loves America.
16: It's not just him.
17: That's right.
16: Our political culture is becoming way too comfortable with the language of destruction.
17: That's true.
16: Blow it up. Burn it down. Hunt them down. Put somebody in the crosshairs. Each side, says, oh, this is just figurative language. This is just rhetoric. I mean, this is not, this is harmless. But I say it's not. I mean, this cycle of this kind of rhetoric, of this.
17: I hate you.
16: This violence, this vitriol, it eventually produces people who forget where the performance ends.
17: Eventually, nothing. That's already gone on.
16: Donald Trump
17: has had more threats on his life than any other president in the history of the United States of America. And that is 100% the fault of far-left Democrats like Krasner saying things like, I'm going to blow up the ballroom and use it as a paperweight.
16: Yeah, that's just sick. And then that they're going to sell off pieces of the rubble as souvenirs?
17: Let's get to the top three things you need to know before tomorrow. By the way, if we keep electing people like Krasner, that's all we'll have left of this country is rubble. Let's get to the first thing you need to know. President Trump has changed the name of Lake Ontario to Lake America. The president signed an executive order changing the name of the Great Lake as part of a trade dispute with Canada. President Trump slapped 50% tariffs on Canada last weekend after the Canadian government walked away from trade negotiations. At the same time, the premier of Ontario, Canada, Doug Ford, threatened to cut off energy supplies to several U.S. states in the Northeast. While President Trump's order changes the official name on U.S. maps, Canada is not obligated to change the name on their maps.
16: Hey, Canada, you really want to do this? You really want to come after us like this?
17: Okay, but what does changing the name actually do? Does it accomplish anything?
16: You know what?
17: Have we lowered tariffs? Is life better for anybody in America?
16: You know what? That lake is on American soil.
17: No, it's not. By definition, half the lake belongs to Canada.
16: It's Lake America. Gulf of America, I love it.
17: Which the United States does not own the Gulf of America.
16: Putting America
17: second thing
16: first.
17: You need to know. An assault case against a Democrat congresswoman may proceed. That's the ruling of the Third Circuit Court of Appeals. New Jersey's Democrat congresswoman LaMonica McIver was charged with three counts of assault on a federal agent for her actions at a protest outside an ICE detention center back in May of last year. McIver had requested for the criminal indictments against her to be thrown out on a free speech rights and was arguing that her arrest was preventing her important work in the Congress. But the appeals court disagreed and ruled that the case may move forward if convicted. Congresswoman McIver faces up to 17 years in prison.
16: Yeah, I mean, this would be a ridiculous press

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0: to go to the moon and do the other things. 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
3: So Florida Democratic Senate candidate Angie Nixon, you know, she was asked a remarkably straightforward question.
2: Okay.
3: Would she support federal rent control? Would she support federal rent control? And her answer was,
2: yeah,
3: she would support rent stabilization. Federal law to basically determine what landlords can choose for rent.
2: Now, this is what I'm talking about.
3: Now, the question, what's the difference between rent stabilization and rent control?
2: That's it. This is where the left does. They try and change the playing. Oh, no, I'm not in favor of rent control. That's government totalitarianism. I'm in favor of rent stabilization.
3: Well,
2: come on. You think we're all that stupid?
3: Well, she was asked, what's the difference? And you know what she said? She said, whatever. Tomato, tomato, at the end of the day. And here's the funny part, which is not really funny. She's basically admitting there isn't much of a difference.
2: No, there isn't.
3: You can call it rent control or rent stabilization. You can call it the Happy Affordable Apartment Act, for all I care. If government dictates how much a private property owner can increase their rent, the government, your government is now controlling the price of rent.
2: Right.
3: And you don't, and for anyone that says, well, that doesn't sound so bad, do you understand what that means?
2: What it means is that housing will ultimately end up becoming more expensive and worse.
3: Okay.
2: So because you cannot build new housing if nobody thinks you're going to be able to make a profit off the housing you're going to build, which means all we're left with is the old housing that's there. And if you can't afford to fix the old housing because you can't make enough money on rent, that becomes deteriorated. The only thing that rent stabilization leads to is widespread slums. And if you want widespread slums across the United States of America, keep voting for Democrats.
3: Okay, suppose you own a small apartment building or a big apartment building. It doesn't matter.
2: Doesn't matter what size.
3: You own an apartment building.
2: Yeah.
3: And your insurance rates go up 18%.

0: Right.
1: And your property taxes increase and your maintenance costs increase.
0: Or there's just inflation.
1: The roofer charges more, the plumber charges more. You know, you got an air conditioning unit that breaks down.
0: Yeah.
1: The government will come along and say, or the interest rates go up.
0: Right.
1: You know, you're financing it, and so now your interest rates
0: things
1: go up.
0: Things are out of your control.
1: The government is now coming along under the quote-unquote rent stabilization.
0: Right.
1: And saying, I'm sorry, your prices, your cost of financing, insurance may have gone up 40%, but you can only raise your price to your tenants by 10%.
0: And
1: who absorbs everything above that?
0: Nobody. That's how you end up with ruin. We got a question for American Mamas. Dear Mamas, we know how you both loved Dolly. How has her passing affected y'all this week?
1: Well, let's ask our American Mamas. Mama.

0: And joining us now, our American Mama, Terry Netterville. I'm not sure there's a bigger Dolly Parton fan anywhere on the planet than you.
1: I adore her. That's where I went on my honeymoon.
0: Yeah?
1: You went to Dollywood? I went to Dollywood, and I was there 2 weeks ago.
0: Yeah.
1: Took my oldest son and his family to Dollywood for his birthday.
0: And I would say, look, I wouldn't have thought there was anybody who was a bigger fan of Dolly Parton. And then I saw Kimberly on posting online. Mm-hmm. And there's this video.
1: Yes.
0: So this was from a funeral of
1: Mike's cousin.
0: So Mike
1: Kimberly's
0: is,
1: husband's right. cousin. And it was in Montana.
0: Uh-huh.
1: And she said that, I mean, everybody knew that Sharon and Dolly were friends.
0: Okay.
1: And
0: so there's like a family connection to Dolly Parton through the Spinks sisters here.
1: Sharon, yes.
0: Yeah.
1: And when she came on the screen, she first wanted to impress upon the guests there and the friends of Sharon. She said, listen, I know we all prayed hard. We wanted her here.
0: Yeah.
1: And, you know, we just wanted her here. But maybe God needed her more than we wanted her to stay. And then she said she made the song. And so when you hear this song, she rewrote the lyrics as if Sharon is speaking from heaven to her family and friends.
0: Okay, so this is, I've got a clip here.
1: Okay.
0: From, this is Dolly Parton singing at the funeral for Mike's cousin. Take a listen.
2: All rest assured that she is now resting in peace.
0: And the video, she's on a big screen.

0: So, I mean, that a beautiful thing and a beautiful moment. But one of the things I saw Kimberly's post, she was saying, yes, those were words that Dolly was singing to comfort Mike's family. But really, that's kind of where now it's stuff she's singing for all of us to comfort all of us.
1: Right. You can almost feel her saying those very words to all of us. Have you ever in your life talk about a unifying global icon? I don't think one person on the left or the right, or, politics aside, she is, she's a legend.
0: Yeah.
1: She's one in a million.
0: The closest I can think of was when Betty White passed away.
1: I said the same thing yesterday.
0: But this is beyond that. The in New York City, they lit up the Empire State Building pink.
1: Right.
0: In Britain, they had the royal bands play 9 to 5 out in front of Windsor Castle. They lit up bridges all over the country pink, buildings pink.
1: And in the White House, the flags are at half staff.
0: There's now a proposal to name September 25th Dolly Parton Day.
1: I'm for that.
0: Because that would be 925.
1: Oh, my gosh, that's perfect.
0: That's why people want to name September 25th Dolly Parton Day.
1: You know what it is that makes her so great? And if we could all just learn this lesson, if we could all just try to learn to do this, she did the one single thing God has asked of us. Love each other.
0: Yeah, love your neighbor.
1: Love
0: your
1: neighbor, love each other. As yourself.
0: As well, and more, to love one another as I have loved you, love one another.
1: That's how she's done it.
0: Yeah.
1: She did not care about race, class, religion, political affiliation.
0: That's a great point. So she's her biggest song probably is that one, I Will Always Love You.
1: Yeah.
0: She did it. It went great. Whitney Houston wanted to do it. She went, absolutely. Whitney Houston, a black female artist, and that never even crossed her mind that, oh, no, I can't have a black artist.
1: Right.
0: That was never, she was happier for Whitney's success than she was for her own.
1: And you know what else I loved about her that is just so endearing? She had that self-deprecating humor.
0: Oh, very much so.
1: That is so endearing. It's an endearing quality on anybody. And whenever she was up against those hardcore journalists that were trying to get her to needle her to say who she was for, politically speaking, she was able to disarm them, make them melt with her humor, with her ability, her wit. I mean, with her wit and her smart. She's so highly intelligent.
0: President Trump tried to give her the U.S. Medal of Freedom twice.
1: Yeah.
0: And for health reasons or whatever schedule, she couldn't do it. And then Joe Biden becomes president, and he wanted to give her the Medal of Freedom. Mm-hmm. And Dolly Parton said, I can't do it because I told Trump no twice. It would look like I'm in favor of you and trying to diss Trump, and I don't mean it that way. It was just a scheduling thing, so I can't do that now. She turned down the Presidential Medal of Freedom three times.
1: Right. Because that wasn't as important to her as her fans and for what people thought about her. She wanted to be that neutral force for good that everybody could look to for love.
0: If you'd like to ask your American Mamas a question, go to our website, AmericanMamaRadio.com/mamas.
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0: 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Steve Ball with Louisar Abalone.
1: You know, this is really great news. And the Trump administration, of course, the Save America Act is out there to improve election integrity.
0: Right.
1: By requiring just a simple photo ID, just to make sure that you are who you say you are, so that no one can vote for you.
0: Right.
1: Right.
0: Right.
1: Fraudulently.
0: Right.
1: For example. But the Trump administration is going a step further now, and they are saying if states want their full Homeland Security grant program funding, right, there's all these grants from Homeland Security for law enforcement in various states.
0: Right.
1: And, you know, it goes to the states, and then the states distribute that throughout their state, wherever, you know, Homeland Security activities may need to be funded. Well, now the Trump administration is saying, if you want all of that money that we've been sending you, you've got to conduct random post-election manual counts of paper ballots as a physical check against electronically tabulated results. So, for example, if you get all these mail-in ballots or paper ballots, and you run them through one of those scanners. You remember the scanner in Atlanta? What was that? Whichever county that was.
0: Oh, that was Fulton County.
1: Fulton County.
0: Yeah.
1: You remember where they pulled out the Rubbermaid tubs of paper ballots, and then they were running them through those scanners.
0: Right.
1: And then it appeared like they were running them through, like, multiple times.
0: Yeah, it was weird. It's because they kicked out all the observers, kicked out all the reporters, and then they said, oh, we're going home because there's a leak, and then they just kept counting ballots while everybody was just out in the middle of the night.
1: But there was a camera.
0: And what was weird was...
1: There were security cameras that were still filming it all.
0: But what was weird is in the middle of the night, that was when Trump's lead, like, dwindled.
1: Evaporated.
0: Right?
1: Completely.
0: As they were doing those counts. It was weird.
1: So basically, it's not saying that the states have to hand count every ballot. That's not what they're saying. But, like, for example, if a voting machine says, you know, candidate A received 5,102 votes, for example.
0: In this batch.
1: And then candidate B received 4,977 in another batch.
0: Right.
1: Take a statistically meaningful random sample of the underlying paper ballots. And what the Trump administration, through the Department of Homeland Security, is saying, count those manually. And if the paper agrees with the scanner, wonderful.
0: We're good.
1: I mean, that's not evidence against election integrity. That's evidence for election integrity.
0: It's quality control for our elections. We have quality control. We do random samples of a variety of different things. The USDA will do that. They'll pull some beef out of a line. They'll check the beef. Okay, good. This one's free of disease. We're going to certify that they're all free of disease.
1: Yeah, right?
0: Right. The random sample as part of quality control is a standard practice in American industry. Why not do that as a standard practice of quality control in elections?
1: Why haven't we been doing that all along?
0: Because there's one party that doesn't want to do it.
1: So Homeland Security Secretary Mark Wayne Mullen put the issue very plainly. He said election security is national security. And
0: he
1: is absolutely right.
0: Let's dig deep.
2: Working in a coal mine, going down, down, down. Working in a coal mine.
0: Might have to get a little religious here.
1: You want to say a prayer or something like that?
0: I want to analyze Texas Democrat Senate candidate James Tallarico. He's ahead in most of the polls right now, by the way. And those polls have horrible track records, but it's still worth paying attention to, especially since most of Tallarico's political campaign is based upon blasphemies, literal blasphemies. And I do not say that lightly. In addition to being a politician, Tallarico is also a seminary student. And he uses his position as a seminary student to preach on the campaign trail. But so much of what he preaches does not match the words in the Bible. When you claim to be teaching the Word of God and you're not based upon the Word of God, then that is called blasphemy.
1: Okay, but he's teaching, supposedly, allegedly, he's teaching Christianity.
0: Yeah, that's what he says.
1: I mean, he's a Christian.
0: But he says God is not binary. He said God is not gender binary. God is any gender, he said. Well, in the Bible, God referred to himself as the Father. God never referred to himself as the Mother, never referred to himself as a furry. That's a gender, not all the genders. Father. That's it. He said God's pro-abortion because he gave Mary a choice about whether she would give birth to Jesus. That's not what the scripture says.
1: Never had a choice.
0: Second, one of the most offensive things people did in the Old Testament was to kill their firstborn children in sacrifices. God abhors the killing of children, which is factually what abortion does. Not to mention the multiple references in life to life in utero with John leaping in his mother's womb. I knew you before I created you, etc., etc. Another blasphemy. In an interview with Joe Rogan about the Ten Commandments being displayed in Texas classrooms, he said, as a Christian, I think my concern is for the Muslim kid, the Jewish kid, and the Hindu kid, the atheist kid, who's sitting in a classroom, who now has a poster on the wall forced by the government, says, you know, your religion's inferior, or you're not welcome here. And I just think that if Jesus saw that, he would weep for those students and would demand that we love them as ourselves. And so that's kind of why I spoke out against the bill on theological grounds, not constitutional grounds. Look, no, Jesus taught using the Ten Commandments. It's in Scripture. For example, when he was asked, what's the greatest law? He said, the first commandment. Have you not read? But here's the most dangerous blasphemy from James Tallarico. In an interview with the New York Times in January, he said, Christianity points to the truth. Other religions of love point to the same truth. He said, I believe Jesus Christ reveals that reality to us, but I also think that other traditions reveal that reality in their own ways with their own symbol structures. All right, let me say, I've said, look, if you're preaching from the Bible and you're not actually using the Bible, that leads to blasphemy, right?
1: Oh, yeah, of course.
0: So John 14:6, Jesus said to him, I am the way, the truth, and the life. No one comes to the Father except through me. Jesus did not say he was a way. He said he was the way, the only way. If you are professing yourself to be a teacher of Christian theology and that people should vote for you because of your Christian theology, but your Christian theology does not match Christ, that is blasphemy, and it's dangerous to the republic to elect a person like that.
1: Well, and he also says, on a different subject, consensual same-sex relationships,
0: yeah,
1: he says, aren't really addressed by Scripture. And I would say traditional Christianity strongly disputes that reading.
0: The literal reading of the Word of God absolutely condemns. It says men sleep with men as if they were men sleeping with women. That should not be so. That's in Scripture.
1: Well, and I think Jesus himself positively defines marriage,
0: yes,
1: as being between a man and a woman.
0: That's
1: he
0: right.
1: referred back to Genesis.
0: That's
1: he said,
0: right.
1: He who created them from the beginning made them male
0: and
1: female.
0: Now, here's why this is so dangerous to our nation.
1: And then, of course, real quick, he speaks of, Jesus said, you know, a man leaves his father and his mother,
0: right,
1: and is joined to his wife.
0: Cleaves to his wife. Here's why this is so dangerous for our nation. If Tallarico is elected to the Senate, it's not just about the temporary party control of the Senate or changes in Texas electoral politics. The danger is that Tallarico's rejection of the very idea of a single unifying truth will spread. It has already spread across part of the country, but his election will accelerate that. It will spread more. Our nation was founded on the idea that there is truth. We hold these truths to be self-evident. But if truth isn't just truth, but rather perspective, as every perspective is equally valid, then the logical justification for the founding of our nation falls apart, and so does every logical principle that follows it. If Jesus is just a way and not the way, then who gave us our rights? And do we even have those rights? Who's to say if we're all created equal if there are multiple creators? The Declaration of the Constitution that followed it were founded on truth. Jesus said he was the truth, and the men who wrote those documents knew it.
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1: Hey, New York Mayor Zambani. Whatever, Mam Danny.
2: Zamboni?
1: Whatever he is. I'm so angry I can't even see straight
2: now. It's Mom Connie.
1: No, I know. It's Mom Donnie. I know what it is. But let me just say something. Hey, Mayor, you forgot somebody. Do you know that this man, Mam Danny, posted that he was basically mourning the fact that this murderer on Rikers Island, who was the subject of a stabbing on while in custody, while being detained.
2: Okay.
1: He died. And I get the fact that we don't want prisoners dying while they're in prison.
2: Well, especially especially from murder. I mean, if you stabbed while in prison by another inmate, that's murder.
1: But that's, again, there are many people who are against capital punishment.
2: Right.
1: And so I think there are a lot of folks that obviously, you don't want people being murdered.
2: Right.
1: Whether it's gang violence or whatever is happening in our prisons.
2: Well, we were just talking about the Ten Commandments, that thou shalt not murder. That's up there.
1: So Mom Donnie posted on Twitter that he was deeply saddened by this murderer's death on Rikers Island.
2: Okay.
1: And I get that. I do get that. I think as public policy, I think this is, it's abhorrent, right?
2: Right.
1: But you know who he didn't mention? The man that this prisoner is accused of murdering. He did not mention the 47-year-old who was murdered while at a laundromat by this killer, this alleged killer on Rikers Island.
2: Because we're not really necessarily going to get justice now, because we're not going to have a trial, not going to know whether he really was the murderer or not, because, again, you're innocent until proven guilty.
1: And look, I'm not asking the mayor to celebrate this prisoner's death.
2: No.
1: And say, he deserved it, because, look, he had a rap sheet, as long as my arm.
2: But as long as you're saying, look, this person should not have died in jail, you also need to be saying, look, this actually denies justice to the family because they don't get what was coming, which was a trial to prove beyond a reasonable doubt that he was the murderer.
1: Yeah, and look,
2: we're not going to get closure for the family.
1: I'm not saying we need to mistreat prisoners whatsoever. I'm not saying that at all. But is it too much to ask that the mayor of New York City to remember that before there was an inmate at Rikers?
2: There's a victim of a crime. Let's get to a bright spot.
3: I'm doing all right, getting good grades. My future's so bright, I gotta wear a shade.
2: So General Mills put out a press release this week, and I think this is actually a bright spot. It says, General Mills makes some of the country's most popular breakfast cereals. General Mills, New York Stock Exchange, GIS, announced today that all General Mills cereals in the U.S. are now made without certified colors, completing this milestone in line with the company's summer 2026 commitment. As the leader in cereal, General Mills is focused on giving people what they are looking for from the brands they know and love, said Bethany Quam, president of Big G Cereal at General Mills. This achievement reflects how we are evolving with customer needs and while continuing to offer food that tastes great, delivers quality, and provides value. Look, I think this is a bright spot. We're getting rid of these artificial dyes that may be harmful out of our kids' cereal. I think that's a good thing.
1: Well, I mean, it has been going on in Europe for many, many years. I mean, what the Europeans have done, they've pushed many manufacturers toward alternatives to certain synthetic dyes.
2: Right.
1: And some colors that remain legal in Europe, you actually have to have warning signs on the food.
2: Right. And so,
1: or on the whatever it is, the box of cereal, for example.
2: Look, I think this is a good thing, but I also don't think this would have been possible without Robert F. Kennedy Jr. And frankly, I don't think this would have been possible without Robert F. Kennedy Jr. being brought into the Trump administration. If he wasn't named the Secretary of Health and Human Services, I think we'd still have, neon green Trix tomorrow. Kennedy is the one who's made this a big deal. And when Trump brought him on board, it elevated. It combined the whole, and frankly, it was a left-leaning movement, Make America Healthy Again. It combined that with the Make America Great Again movement. And now all of a sudden you get critical mass where a majority of the company, the MAGA people go, you know what? Trump's on board. I'm going to be on board too. Let's get rid of the dice.
1: But you know, here's my attitude on it. If we don't need it, why are we arguing about keeping it?
2: Right.
1: If General Mills can make Lucky Charms without, you know, certified synthetic colors,
2: and it tastes just as good,
1: and people still enjoy Lucky Charms,
2: right.
1: Wonderful. I mean, if Trix can, you know, still look like Trix, you know, or taste like Trix without all of these artificial dyes, terrific.
2: Right.
1: I mean, you know what I'm saying? I guess I don't want to necessarily turn the federal government into everybody's grandmother.
2: Right.
1: Right. And Washington dictate, you know, every ingredient in our pantry. But I am interested in consumers mm-hmm. demanding better products and the companies responding to them.
2: And I think that this matches both those things. Yes, the HHS did come out and say there are certain dyes we're banning. But it wasn't all of the ones that General Mills was using. General Mills just went, you know what? They've got a point. We don't need to be using these dyes. And there's a whole bunch of other dyes that we don't necessarily need. And they looked at the way voters were voting, and they went, you know what? We can get on board with that.
1: 90%. General Mills says approximately 90% of its retail portfolio,
2: yeah.
1: U.S. retail portfolio, which just means they're U.S. products, are now made without certified colors. And they plan to eliminate them from the remainder by the end of 2027.
2: And because they've done it, Kellogg's is going to do it. Quaker Oats is going to. I mean, it's... This is going to build, and it doesn't require a government mandate, but it does make our food a little bit healthier.
1: And you can still give it to Mikey. He eats everything.
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0: Welcome back to American Ground Radio. I'm Stephen Parr with Louis Sar Avalone.
1: You know, I understand what this Georgia second grade teacher is trying to accomplish. Kids pass gas. And adults do too, of course. It's a normal bodily function.
2: Yeah.
1: And so this teacher doesn't want students, you know, raising their hands every 5 minutes asking permission to leave, to go to the bathroom. And she doesn't want to interrupt her lesson over, you know, something everybody does, right? That we don't necessarily want to mention on air. Well, I mean, I guess we already have. Fine, I get that. But I think the solution she's come up with, a lot of folks like it, but my take on it is this is a bigger distraction than the problem itself, and I think it stinks. And here's where I'm going with this.
2: I have no idea what you're talking about.
1: Okay. So she has created a designated classroom, quote-unquote, gas station. So basically she's created a corner in the classroom where the kids, you know, at any time can get up, go to the corner, and pass gas. And they don't have to ask for permission. They just walk across the classroom. They do their business. And then they return to their seats. And I'm just saying, have you ever met a second grade boy? I mean, because if
2: anyone... Have you ever met a high school boy? Have you ever met a 45-year-old boy? Have you ever met...
1: I mean, kids aren't going to abuse this.
2: Have you ever met a grandfather?
1: I mean, somebody's got to say, whoa.
2: Hey, Teeth, pull my finger.
11: When I say whoa, I mean whoa.
2: The actor Mandy Patinkin has been working in Hollywood since the 1970s, but he will forever be recognized as Inigo Montoya from The Princess Bride. The character studied fencing for his whole life in the pursuit of the six-fingered man who killed his father. Well, now, thanks to that famous role, Patinkin has a new role, team captain. He was recently named the honorary captain of the United States fencing team for the 2028 Olympics to be held in Los Angeles. Patinkin met with the CEO of U.S. Fencing, Phil Andrews, earlier this summer. Andrews said he understood what the sport gives people: discipline, confidence, a community, and a lifetime of joy. We could not ask for a better honorary captain to lead our fencers and our sport into home games in Los Angeles.
1: Very nice. Very nice indeed.
2: May your pursuit of happiness bring you joy.
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13: News this hour from Town Hall, I'm Mary Rose. Poor weather temporarily hampered aerial rescue operations in Nepal as the search for thousands of missing people in areas devastated by catastrophic flash floods along the border with China entered its fourth day. Rescue workers and military personnel have been working around the clock since Wednesday's disaster that killed more than 670 people and left about 3,000 missing. Correspondent Victoria Milko reports from a busy military aid relief site in the center of Nepal's search and rescue efforts.
14: We're at one of the military aid relief sites that's been set up as a makeshift place for people to come. We're seeing helicopters coming and going, delivering aid, sometimes bringing people that they find in the search and rescue efforts. You see military officials everywhere right now. There's people that have rappel gear as if they're going to go into the field on the next helicopter. We have people waiting outside the perimeter, looking at lists to see if their family members' names on there for lost or rescued.
13: The Secretary of the Treasury is criticized for clarifying an issue that confused a popular progressive senator. Correspondent Bernie Bennett reports.
15: Treasury Secretary Scott Bessent corrected Senator Elizabeth Warren for misunderstanding the U.S. intervention to support the Japanese yen, clarifying that Japan owes no money to the Treasury. Warren had questioned the Treasury's sale of euros to buy yen after the yen hit a 40-year low, but Bessent defended the move as necessary to stabilize markets and protect U.S. economic interests. The intervention was the first coordinated U.S.-Japan effort to strengthen the yen since 1998, with Japan spending a record amount to support its currency. Bernie Bennett reporting.
13: Jury deliberations are set to resume Monday in the Lindsey Clancy murder trial. The Massachusetts jury has been deliberating since Thursday and has so far been unable to reach a verdict. More on these stories at townhall.com.
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It's Ask the Lawyer with Mike Connors. Got questions concerning elder or estate law? Attorney Mike Connors has the answer. He's been recognized as one of New York's top lawyers by New York Magazine and brings nearly 40 years of experience to the table. His office number is 718-238-6500. That's 718-238-6500. Here's Mike Connors.

0: Welcome to Ask the Lawyer with me, Mike Connors. The show, ordinarily the show, the first part of the show, we talk about estate planning and elder law. And the idea behind estate planning is to pass assets from one generation to the next, paying the least amount in taxes we need to pay legally, avoiding going through court, avoiding probate, and as far as elder law is concerned, trying to save assets from nursing home bills. Now, most of you know in the show, usually we start with one of our attorneys and we talk about some estate planning issues, but we're at the point where we're at the 250th anniversary of the Battle of Brooklyn. So we're going to spend some time talking about the Battle of Brooklyn and the Maryland regiment that fought in the Battle of Brooklyn and also carried the Continental Army really all through the war. And we're going to be talking about that with Patrick O'Donnell, who's going to come on. He wrote a great book, Washington's Immortals, talking about the Revolutionary War and the Maryland regiments that helped win the war and save the American Army at the Battle of Brooklyn and was there at all the battles in the South, including Cowpens and Guilford Courthouse, which led to the British defeat. Eventually they had to surrender at Yorktown. So it really a very comprehensive book. The name of the book is Washington Immortals by Patrick O'Donnell, and he'll be on in a few minutes. Now, Beth, I know sometimes the battles in the South have some relevance to you because you had some ancestors back then.
1: Like Yorktown wasn't important.
0: Yeah.
1: No, I had relatives at Guilford Courthouse and Cowpens. And Utah, I had his ear cut off. So my family was in on it. I had a drummer boy, a Maryland drummer boy at Yorktown. So we were everywhere. But Maryland, there is a real reason that George Washington refers to them, you know, those were his main troops. I mean, and in the moment when he was asking Lord Stirling, you know, can you hold back the British? I mean, he was watching. He was there and he saw those young men die. And from that moment on, it was a connection with the Marylanders that Washington had forever.
0: Yeah. Now, Patrick O'Donnell goes in. A lot of those guys, he said, were captured and put on the prison ships and never heard from again.
1: Absolutely.
0: Yeah.
1: And there is a marvelous transcription. One of the William and Samuel McMillan were indentured servants, and they ended up on that Maryland line. And they were captured by Hessians, and they were on their way to the prison ship. And there's a marvelous transcription that people can look up, the National Archives, but it is William McMillan's testimony. Why he deserved a pension. And it talks about them all the way through because they escaped from the prisoner ships and then they went back to be with the Maryland line, but they were so ill. It took a year just to get back, but it is incredible what those people, the courage. These are just everyday guys and the courage that they had. So if you want to look up National Archives, William McMillan, his transcripts, why he deserves the pension.
0: Yeah. Well, you know, one of the things we talk about a little bit in a few minutes with Patrick O'Donnell is, you know, the idea. Well, I always have a hard time figuring out why these guys were willing to die for their country when at the time their country was only about a month old. The Battle of Brooklyn was in August, you know. Right. 1776, the Declaration of Independence was signed in July. So really, the country's right. Only about a month old, and these guys are willing to die for the country, which to me is astounding. But one of the things Patrick mentions is the fact that the idea of real freedom was revolutionary back then, and that grabbed a lot of people's ideas. And I guess that's why
1: absolutely
0: a lot of those European officers came over. We talk about that every once in a while. Baron DeKalb, who, you know, was commander of the Maryland Regiment at the Battle of Camden. He lost his life there.
1: Right.
0: A true American hero, right. Again, born in Germany. Of course, Kosciuszko and Pulaski, born in Poland. Lafayette, born in France. And numerous other. And, you know, there were a lot of colonels and majors and whatever born. There were Polish officers, you know, lesser ranks. There were some Irish-born officers. And so a lot of Europeans, you know, believed in the American ideal of freedom and were willing to give their lives for an idea.
1: People don't realize in 1776, one-third of the population in the colonies here, one-third, they were apprenticeships, they were indentured servants. They were criminals on bond, and then you had enslaved people. So one-third of the people were seeking freedom one way or another. You could be a criminal. You could have stolen bread in London and not been able to pay for something, and you end up coming over here as a criminal, and you know, and whoever put out your bond, they own you. Freedom was not, there was not real freedom, not the way we think of it.
0: All right. Well, in any event, we're going to start our interview in a couple of seconds. The name of the book we're going to be talking about is Washington Immortals by Patrick K. O'Donnell. The book's been voted one of the 100 best American Revolutionary War books of all time, and I certainly think it deserves that appellation. We'll take a short break. We'll be back in a few minutes talking to Patrick O'Donnell about Washington's immortals.
2: September 11th, 2001 changed New York and our nation forever. In the aftermath of the attacks, first responders rushed towards danger, displaying extraordinary courage, sacrifice, and commitment. Today, we hear from one of those heroes, retired NYPD officer Leo Cloper. This is Courage, Sacrifice, and Commitment, presented by AM970 The Answer, and produced by me, Annie Sadiq, a student journalist at WRHU Radio, Hofstra University. Connors and Sullivan, attorneys at law, are proud to bring these stories to the airwaves.
3: I was on patrol. I was driving a sergeant, and actually we had Howard Stern on the radio. That's how we heard. So then immediately after, they had a mobilization. They sent us down to the towers. There was fear. There was chaos. There was a feeling that we were going down there and we weren't coming back. So we go down and we can't find the mobilization point. And we wind up on West Street and we see where the plane went through and the fire, and there's parts of the plane. Nobody thought the building was going to come down. So we get over to the mobilization point where most of the officers are. Officer Moira Smith, she's the blonde-haired female officer they show. She went and did multiple trips in and out of the building helping people evacuate. The entire worst part of the ordeal, and the only thing that sticks with me to this day is, you know, I don't know who was listening, who wasn't on the radio. You heard her last words, and then nothing. When you're a police officer, you find yourself over your career in many situations you wish you weren't.
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0: Welcome to the Connor's Corner segment of Ask the Lawyer. You know, we're coming, well, right now, we're really at the 250th anniversary of the Battle of Brooklyn, which was the first real battle after the United States declared independence from Great Britain. And one of the key factors in that battle were the, what we call Washington's Immortals. Patrick O'Donnell wrote a book about him, a Maryland regiment. Welcome to the show, Patrick.
7: Thank you for having me. It's a pleasure and an honor to be with you today.
0: Okay, so the title of your book is Washington's Immortals. Who were they?
7: They were members of the Maryland line, and they start out in men of family fortune and honor that begin on a wintry day in Baltimore in December, where they form the first Baltimore Independent Cadets, which becomes the first Maryland regiment eventually. And that spawns the cadre of six or seven other regiments from the Maryland line. And these are some of the most elite and famous units in the Revolutionary War. They are men that are kind of in the inflection points of the war. The great inflection point, the first one that they're in, is at the Battle of Brooklyn on August 27th, 1776. And that summer day, they will make the difference and save the country, literally, by their actions, a series of bayonet charges against a position occupied by Lord Cornwallis. But that's just the beginning. It's an eight-year war where these men will battle both in the North and the South and have a, you know, play a crucial role in General Greene's army later on, all throughout the South, at key battles such as Cowpens, Guilford Courthouse, even in Yorktown. And they will change the course of the war through their actions.
0: All right, let's go back to the Battle of Brooklyn, since, you know, we're coming up, we're really at the 250th.

0: And it's here that they position about 3,000 or 4,000 troops, and then the bulk of the troops are actually in defensive positions on Brooklyn Heights in various forts. And they brace for the attack. And the attack begins on the night of August 26th. It's British scouts are probing kind of the American lines, and it's near the western gate of what's now Greenwood Cemetery, where there was a thing called the Red Lion Inn. And then the Red Lion Inn owner had a watermelon patch in his backyard. It was sort of a tourist attraction, along with a rock that had supposedly the hoof of the devil on it. And anyway, the scouts are probing around trying to find some watermelons. And it's here that they run into Edward Hand's crack dead-eye shots, the Pennsylvania rifleman. They're armed with the Widowmaker, a Pennsylvania long rifle, which was a novel piece of technology for its day. The long rifle could shoot 300 to 400 yards accurately in the right hands, whereas a regular musket, which most guys were armed with, was only effective at 50 yards. These men, Hand's men's, were part of a book I just wrote called Revolutionary Snipers, which is coming out in November.
1: Oh, very good.
0: His men to repel those scouts, and then the battle starts to begin shortly thereafter in a massive flanking maneuver. The Americans on Buenos Heights have no idea what's going on. The British are taking their best troops, the light infantry, the grenadiers, and others under Cornwallis, and they're marching through an unguarded pass in Jamaica, the Jamaica Pass. And they're basically coming around at a major, hooking or flanking maneuver. And they're basically flanking the American lines, and then they're going to come from behind. And that's what goes on all night. They march. And then around 4 a.m., the attack force that's there to position the men that are on Guanas Heights to pin them down is under General Grant, and they're marching forward. And it's here that the Marylanders charge out of their encampment, which is near the stone house that's there now in the park. And then they form up at the positions around the cemetery. It wasn't a cemetery at the time, but it was the high ground. And they form a line of battle, and they basically trade shots with the British. They hold their own. And then, it's all basically a position designed by the British to pin them down as that hammer and anvil is coming around this massive flanking maneuver. And then to their utter horror, the Marylanders and many others that are on that line realize that they're being flanked, and they have to fight for their lives. They fight for their lives to break out of that position and make their way back towards the stone house. And it's there that that Cornwallis has positioned his men. And it's here that the immortals will make history. Most of the 3,000 or so men are scattered around. They're moving around. They're not effectively fighting. They're disorganized. It's the Marylanders that are very organized, though. And they position themselves, and they form a line of battle, and they launch a series of bayonet charges against the stone house. And why this is important is because they not only create a sort of a gap in the British line that allow many, many troops, hundreds of troops, to escape back to the fortifications, but also ties up the British and Hessian armies, which are thousands strong at this time. And it's a distraction. And it's, in many cases, history and battles are formed, they're won and lost on small things and small actions. And this is a distraction because it prevents the major wings of the army from uniting and going after the forts. And as one contemporary historian would say at the time, it was an hour more precious in our history than any other. And those bayonet charges and attacks prevent the British from the possibility of attacking the fortifications. Had they done so, the war would have been lost. The 10,000 members of Washington's army would have been rolled up. They would have been prisoners of war, and probably Washington himself would have been captured. And very likely the war would have been over.

0: plays a crucial role. And then there's two more days that take place where the Howe brothers set up a series of siege lines to confront Washington's defensive positions in Brooklyn Heights. And they move the siege lines closer and closer. But so much like the rest, much of the history of the United States, weather plays a role in a very interesting way here. A massive nor'easter pelts the British and American lines, and it sets up sort of a quagmire where it's difficult to maneuver. That Washington has to make decisions: does he stand and fight, or does he run? And he wisely decides to evacuate Brooklyn. But that presents another massive challenge because it's a mile long river, the East River, that separates Brooklyn and Manhattan, and somehow they have to cross it. And that's part of my other best selling book called The Indispensables, where John Glover's men will take all the small boats and create the American Dunkirk.
1: So what happened to these Maryland guys, you know, after these charges?
0: Well, what happens is you've got about 400 Marylanders in five or six companies of men, and 256 of them never come back. And many of those men are killed, but many are also captured by the British. And what happens then is it's a terrible thing. They're captured by Hessians, or in some cases Highlanders, and some are executed, but many are put into floating concentration camps. And that is the British ships of the line that were used to transport the British Army and the Hessian Army over to North America. They're thrown into the hold of these ships, and they're poorly fed. It's disease-ridden. The men it's a situation designed to kill them. And that's exactly what happens. Most of the men starve to death or die of disease and are never seen again. So you have hundreds of, 256 or so Marylanders that they don't come home in most cases. There's a few men that escape, but most die on the ships, or most are just not seen again. Or for whatever reason, they're either killed or they're captured or just disappear, basically. And then what you have is a situation where there is a lot of evidence that many of the men that died during the assault on the house, or near the house, I should say, were buried nearby in one of those suspected areas of a mass burial. Is near the Michael Raleigh American Legion post, where there's
1: on 9th Street. Yeah.
0: For the Brooklyn GOP on Thursday night at 5:30.
1: Yeah, we should have Liam McCabe talk about that there. Also, but okay. All right, so what happens, your book covers the whole war. So what are some of the major engagements? And I want to talk about the war in the South too toward the end. But what are some of their major engagements after that, their contributions?
0: They're in pretty much all the major engagements of note. And they're part of the Washington's army after the Battle of Brooklyn. It's evacuated through Washington's the Indispensables, or the Marblehead men. They're brought across to Manhattan. And then it's the British decide to have a sort of impromptu peace negotiation where they, for 2 weeks, they try to negotiate with the Americans. They have no authority to do anything. And it goes nowhere. And then they eventually attack Manhattan, today's Murray Hill. And the army it's a disaster. They fade away. They melt away, basically. And it's only the Marylanders and some of the Marblehead men and some of the riflemen some of these elite units that, that make a stand and they eventually escape. There's a brief victory at the Battle of Harlem Heights, and the Marylanders are involved in several of these actions, including the action at White Plains, where they make a stand again, but eventually this army, this massive army that Washington has of 20,000 men or so, is melting away before his eyes. And there's disasters at Fort Washington, for instance, where there's a tremendous mile-long fortification or series of fortifications. And some of the Marylanders are in there, and the entire fortification is captured by British forces led by one of the Hessian line. His name is Johann Rall. And the men encounter him again at White Plains. And it would be Johann Rall that defends a place called Trenton. And the Marylanders are down to a very small number of men, around 100 or so, by the time that the enlistments of the entire army are expiring. And it's a disastrous situation for Washington. He's down to, you know, thousands of men rather than 20,000. And he has to make a decision what to do next. And they come up with the bold plan to attack an outpost in New Jersey at Trenton, which is under the command of Johann Rall. And there's about 900 Hessians there, plus some British light cavalry and other units. And this is where on Christmas Day, John Glover's men, the Indispensables, take the Durham boats and other boats that are available, and they make the assault crossing across the Delaware River. And Washington loves complicated plans, and they send three prongs of the army to go after Trenton, and only one succeeds. And that was the one that was crewed by the Marblehead men in the boats. And the Marylanders are part of that operation, and they were successful at Trenton. And the army, they move with the army in 1777 at Morristown, and the winter there, which is just horrendous. And they're involved in many of the actions. And then they kind of show back up at the Battle of Brandywine, which is where Howe divides, you know, basically moves part of his army and decides to strike at Philadelphia. And they make a stand there. They're involved in all the operations in 1778, including there's a great story. Outside the Philadelphia airport was a place called Mud Island. It's now Fort Mifflin. And that was a key fort that was used to defend Philadelphia from the British Navy or the Royal Navy. And it was a major, major sore point for the British. They couldn't reinforce their garrison in Philadelphia and supply it without taking this thing out. And it was the Marylanders that were in position to hold it, and they held it for several weeks and months. And one of the great characters in the book, Samuel Smith, is the guy that's in charge of the garrison. He defends, and they defend against, you know, really all odds. And eventually they evacuate because they're sort of overwhelmed. But they operate throughout the entire North. They're involved in the Battle of Stony Point, which is a great operation using the light infantry, where they take out a British garrison in 1779. And then the British decide to move their entire operations on the offensive to go to the South. They see there's a lot of support for the crown in South Carolina, in Georgia, and they move towards the South. And they're incredibly successful. In 1780, they take Charleston. You know, several thousand American prisoners, Continentals, are rounded up and bagged as POWs. They seize the town And then there's another great battle at Camden where the Marylanders are involved, and much of the line has collapsed there. And the South looks defeated.
1: Well, we're talking about the Battle of Camden. You want to touch a little bit on Baron DeKalb, because I think he's forgotten now. And, of course, you know, we're like Liam, we were at the Baron DeKalb Knights of Columbus not that long ago. But you want to tell him who Baron DeKalb was?
0: Sure. He's one of my favorite characters. He's, he's an incredibly professional soldier that comes from, you know, heavy fighting in Europe, comes to the United States as a foreign fighter, and joins the American Army. He's given a generalship. And after the Battle of Camden, which is an absolute disaster for the Patriot forces, it's Washington that decides to send the Immortals south, which will eventually join General Greene, and to rebuild the army, which was shattered under
1: Horatio Gates.
0: And they march south, and it's the Marylanders, Maryland line, several regiments now, along with their kind of brother regiment that always fights with them, and that is the Delaware Blues. They fight together in many cases. The book is Washington's Immortals. It's mainly on the Marylanders, but I also cover the Delaware Blues. And especially in the South, they move down towards Greene's army and under DeKalb's leadership, and they reform. It's the backbone of Greene's army, and it will change the course of the revolution, because through that kind of backbone, they rebuild Greene's Southern army. And it's the beginning of the end. Well, shouldn't say that, but it's a place called the Battle of at Kings Mountain in the fall of 1780 that things really change. The British are, they have some great generals that are involved there. They're very professional, but their strategy is lacking in many cases, and they unwisely did not properly support the Loyalist forces. And one of the great examples of that is how they send a guy by the name of Ferguson, who develops a breech-loading rifle. He's also one of their crack shots, in charge of a number of Loyalist thousands. And they march along basically as a left prong in Cornwallis's army. And they camp out at Kings Mountain, and it's here that the great American kind of counteroffensive begins. And it's the riflemen, revolutionary snipers, which I wrote in that'll come out in November. The elements of these men, which are armed with Pennsylvania long rifles, will surround Kings Mountain and annihilate Ferguson's force. And it is a game changing, titanic, momentum shift in the South, and it turns the tide there. And it's the first domino that falls, really, in many ways. It's then followed by an action at Cowpens, where in the South, in South Carolina, not far from the Spartanburg now, South Carolina, the locals had an area called the cow pens where they would literally graze their cows and organize them. And it was here that General Daniel Morgan, who had the rifle corps originally in the North, and was passed over by Mad Anthony Wayne. It was a giant mistake on the part of Washington. Because Mad Anthony Wayne didn't like the long rifle. He liked muskets, and, basically takes much of General Daniel Morgan's incredible doctrine and tactics and throws it out the window. But what it does is it sets up an amazing thing. It sends Morgan initially into retirement because he's not a fan of what happened to him. He's a more seasoned general. He's a better general. Goes into retirement, and then he's asked again to come out and fight. And he takes another a wing of Greene's army, and they fight and they move and they pursue Cornwallis and Bannister Tarleton. And it's here at the Cowpens in 1781 in March that they are being pursued recklessly by Tarleton, and they...
1: Yeah, you want to explain who Tarleton was? Because I think that's worth, for those people not that familiar with the war.
0: Sure. Yeah, I mean, I'm going in... We're covering a lot of ground.
1: I know. That's it's good, but I think sometimes some of these characters deserve a little bit
0: Absolutely. Bannister Tarleton is a leader of the cavalry, if you will, or a cavalry... He has a legion... of men that are mounted on horseback. Many are mounted with shorter kind of carbine weapons as well as swords. They move quickly. It's a light infantry component to that as well. And Tarleton is a rather brash kind of individual. In the movie, with Mel Gibson, the Patriot, it's a composite of multiple characters, including Francis Marion, the Swamp Fox, and others. Then there's a guy by the name of Tabberton in there that plays him. I think he kind of overplays it a little bit because Tarleton was actually quite a brilliant commander in many ways. And he was ruthless, but not as... It's maniacal as the movie kind of makes him out to.
1: He didn't burn people in a church.
0: He's pushing out to find Morgan, and Morgan sets up at the Cowpens, and it's a really amazing sort of set of doctrine and technology that he uses. Puts the riflemen up front. Then he has militia in his sort of secondary and third lines, and he has the final line is the Continentals with the Marylanders as well as some Virginians. And then behind that is horse cavalry led by Washington's nephew, William Washington. And the men are told, many of the men in his unit, in his group, are militiamen. And they're kind of fickle on the battlefield. And Morgan knows that and tells them just fire two shots and then you're done, and then retreat. And what happens is they fire their two shots. The riflemen are very effective up front by taking out several of the officers, fire the two shots, and then it simulates what they think is a redo, the British think is a redo of the Battle of Camden, and they're fully retreating. And that's what they think. But as the members of Morgan's force pull back, they then hit another line. This is a defense in depth, it's called. And then they hit the Continentals, which fire a devastating volley. And then a misunderstood order, interesting, by the Marylanders, who are led by John Edgar Howard. They fall back. They sort of pivot backwards. And that leads the British to even think that they're really going in for the kill. And it's at this point they do an about face, and the Marylanders level them with a very deadly volley. And it's at this point that Washington's cavalry, as well as the militiamen, come around and encircle the entire force of Bannister Tarleton. You know, a few men escape, scores of men escape, but it's a devastating encirclement and double envelopment, which is a major victory for Greene's army. And that leads again to another showdown at a place called Guilford Courthouse, where it's basically because there's hundreds of British prisoners that are captured from Cowpens, and Cornwallis is just absolutely obsessed with repatriating those men. there's a scene where as Tarleton, who escapes, he's one of the lucky ones, comes back and then tells Cornwallis what happened. Cornwallis is literally leaning on his sword, and out of anger, he breaks it in half because he's so angry about what happens. And then he tells Tarleton and the other members of his staff that he will follow Greene to the ends of the earth. And Cornwallis is a typical army at the time. They have a lot of baggage, tents, that type of stuff. He orders much of it to be burned so that they can act as a light force and move quickly. They burn the tents. They burn much of the baggage. They burn even, they even destroy the rum, which upsets the men. And they move after Greene. And Greene uses this as a brilliant way of completely wearing down his opponent. And Greene is just deliberately falling back across one river after another. And his goal is not to confront Cornwallis. It's to burn his army out and wear it down by sheer marching and disease and everything else. And they have something called a campaign called the Race to the Dan. It's here the Marylanders will play a key role as well. They are led by John Eager Howard and other members of the Maryland line. And they successfully are part of a light infantry force slash, they call it the Flying Army. And they are utilized to quickly attack Cornwallis and then fall back. And it's all part of the plan as they fall back across just many of these rivers on their way to the Dan River, which is the river that will divide Virginia. And they successfully do that. Meanwhile, Cornwallis' army is very tired and burned out. Greene rebuilds his army, and they come back to this place called Guilford Courthouse, which is on the border of North Carolina and Virginia. And they set up again for a battle, and they utilize General Morgan's tactics of a defense in depth. And it's an incredible story, really. It's a Pyrrhic victory on the part of the British. They somehow overrun the last defensive line, but Greene just carefully moves away. There's just hundreds of British dead on the battlefield. They're burned out. The army is nearly destroyed. Even though they seize the battlefield, they win the battle. But what it does is it creates a situation where Cornwallis decides that he's going to invade Virginia. And it eventually goes all the way to Yorktown, which will change the course of the war.
1: And I mean, we really wanted to focus on the Battle of Brooklyn, but thank you. You practically give us a whole history of the battles of the American Revolution on the East Coast. So thank you very much for that. Let me ask you something. Why did these guys fight like this? What was in their mind, especially like at Brooklyn? We're not really a country yet. We're a country for what, about a month? Why are they willing to give up their lives? Any idea?
0: I think that's a really important question. And they believed in the cause, for one. They believed in their independence. They believed in a new idea at the time. It was a new idea that was more important than anything else, and that's the idea of freedom and liberty. And in 1775 and 1774, that was earth-shattering. Because most of the world was under various kingdoms or empires. This is about freedom and liberty. And those ideals changed the world. And they believed in it. And it's what you have is a situation where not everybody was on board with it in America. You had maybe a third, maybe less, of American society that was on board with these ideals. And then you had others that weren't. And then you had those in the middle that would change sides based on the battles that took place. And it would go back and forth. And it would go back and forth based on public opinion. But it was, what you see is a core of people that were willing to sacrifice their lives, were willing to sacrifice their fortunes, everything for what they believed in. And it's an extraordinary thing, because it's an absolute miracle that the United States prevailed against the greatest empire in the world at the time. It's also a miracle that we prevailed against ourselves.
1: Yes.
0: Because there was a raging civil war at the time, and not everybody was on board, like I mentioned. Many of them were aligned with the crown. So all of that together makes it the greatest generation.
1: Well said. The name of the book, Washington's Immortals, the author, Patrick O'Donnell. Thank you very much for sharing your insights into the Revolutionary War and the Marylanders. And I hope we talk to you soon, let's say in October or before your November release. Love to go over that one with you.
0: Sure.
1: All right.
0: It'd be an honor and a pleasure to come back on your show.
1: Thank you very much, Patrick.
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3: September 11th, 2001 changed New York and our nation forever. In the aftermath of the attacks, first responders rushed towards danger, displaying extraordinary courage, sacrifice, and commitment. Today, we hear from one of those heroes, retired FDNY Lieutenant Jim Berghorn. This is Courage, Sacrifice, and Commitment, presented by AM 970 The Answer and produced by me, Annie Sadiq, a student journalist at WRHU Radio, Hofstra University. 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
4: After the tower came down, then we all went to a station area. We met with Chief McNally, and we're right in front of the American Express building. It was a total collapse, and we were going to go in because we heard that ladder 6 was trapped in the stairwell. But the chief told us to stand down because we had no idea where the staircase was. So he told us not to go in. We just kept digging, but we didn't find any survivors. It just made me just glad that I've survived it. I knew 56 guys that perished that day. I was just lucky I wasn't one of them, because I know it would have been devastating to my wife and family. And I felt like I had an obligation to New York City and also to the country to lessen the effect of this tragedy. It made me proud to go down there and serve. I didn't think I was a hero. Just for me, it was just doing my job. I mean, we're just trained to search and rescue, and you have to learn to trust your fellow firefighters, because you know, when you go into a situation, you're like a brotherhood. And just support all you guys, because everybody's got to watch everybody else's back.
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1: Welcome back to Ask the Lawyer with me, Mike Connors. You know, I don't know how many of you have heard these 9/11 commercials going over the station, and we're going to play them all during our segments here on Ask the Lawyer. And I'll tell you, the student at Hofstra who put these commercials together, she did a tremendous job and deserves a lot of credit. And, of course, our station deserves a lot of credit for putting those stories together.
5: Not everybody's doing it. Not everyone is remembering the anniversary. We don't even have a mayor that I think is really engaged. I'm not sure what's going on. You hear this, that, and the other thing. But can you imagine that there are people living in Manhattan that have no memory of what happened that day? I know they're transients, but there's it's a nightmare that people are living here in New York City and have no concept of what happened.
1: Yeah, and I mean, a good part of the show, and for those of you listeners, sometimes every once in a while somebody tells me, hey, what are you talking about history for? I thought the show's about estate planning and elder law. Well, you know, it's preserving legacies to some extent. And yeah, we want to preserve our legacies, our financial resources for our heirs, which is biblical in nature. But also, you know, our legacy is also our history. And again, we're going back to the guys back in 1776 who gave their lives for this country when this country was only 1 month old. Yeah. And the people who gave their lives in 9/11, when we were attacked, the worst attack on American soil.
5: Yeah.
1: You know, in our history. And people are still, and the hard part of it is that we still know people who are dying today from diseases from that.
5: Right.
1: From that attack.
5: Right.
1: And it really hurts. And not to remember that would be a sin and a crime. I think the United States doesn't remember it as much as it should be. But, you know, hopefully, you know, enough people will remember and remember the sacrifice, especially the first responders who gave their lives either on that day or sometimes 20, 25 years later. They've been given their lives because of the illnesses they received. And they didn't think about themselves at that point. They thought about saving others, saving lives. And I mean, that's
5: right.
1: The true American spirit. And, you know, again, those guys from the Maryland Regiment who gave their lives in 1776, who helped form and start the American spirit. They had the American spirit and they gave it to us. And again, the European officers we talked about who gave their lives for the United States of America, like Pulaski and DeKalb. We owe great debt to all of them, and that the debt we owe to them is part of our legacy, and that's what we're talking about at, you know, Ask the Lawyer. We're trying to keep history alive because history is kind of forgotten now. It's not taught in schools or colleges anymore, but at least every once in a while we can spend some time talking about it on our show. We'll see you next week at the same time and places. Thank you for listening to Ask the Lawyer with me, Mike Connors. Beth?
5: Thank y'all so much. Bye-bye.
6: Thanks so much for joining us.

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6: News this hour from Town Hall, I'm Mary Rose. Arkansas Republican Senator Tom Cotton discusses efforts to maintain economic pressure on Iran through sanctions and enforcement actions.
7: Based on every indication we have is that the economic vice tightens every single day on Iran. And sure, the revolutionary fanatics who are in charge in Tehran are not feeling that. They're corrupt. They have lined their pockets for decades at the expense of the Iranian people. But each day it gets tighter and tighter, and the pressure on them gets more and more.
6: Speaking with the Salem Radio Network, he says the United States should continue targeting entities that help Iran evade sanctions, particularly those involved in oil exports and activities connected to the Iranian Revolutionary Guard. Congress may avoid another disruptive government shutdown just as lawmakers head into campaign season.
8: The House is expected to vote next week on a Senate-passed continuing resolution to keep the federal government funded temporarily. The measure needs a two-thirds majority under House rules, but it passed the Senate with strong bipartisan support. Without an agreement, funding would expire September 30th. Supporters say the stopgap gives lawmakers time to negotiate full-year spending bills and protects federal workers from another damaging shutdown. Bob Agner reporting.
6: Poor weather briefly slowed rescue efforts in Nepal as crews searched for thousands still missing after catastrophic flash floods along the China border. More than 670 people have died, with about 3,000 unaccounted for. Rescue teams continue searching launching despite difficult conditions. President Trump will mark the 25th anniversary of 9/11 at the Pentagon instead of Ground Zero in New York. He is also threatening to sue the New York Times over a report about his decision. More at townhall.com.
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6: The DEA says a pain specialist doled out thousands of illegal prescriptions for painkillers.
9: Pain specialist to athletic sports stars Joan Rubinger's website touts a client list that includes professional athletes in the NFL, NBA, and Olympic medalists. Over a four-year period, federal authorities say the nurse practitioner prescribed 260,000 pills containing controlled substances to patients in more than 20 states. Justice Department lawyers describe her practice as highly unorthodox and that she instructed her clients on how to evade detection. Last month, the DEA revoked Rubinger's ability to prescribe opioid. A spokesperson says she is still licensed to practice in California and New York. I'm Lisa Dwyer.
6: Extreme drought is taking a toll on the Danube River, where low water levels and rising temps are threatening fish, farms, and businesses. Breaking news, townhall.com. Juul is updating its vaping device.
10: The Food and Drug Administration is giving Juul Labs permission to sell an updated version of its vaping device. It includes an optional age verification system designed to prevent use by anyone underage. Juul plans to market the new device under the brand name Juul 2, along with updated versions of its tobacco and menthol-flavored cartridges. In 2019, the company discontinued several flavors, including mango, mint, and cream, that drove most of its sales, but were favored by teenagers. Juul says any new flavors will be targeted to adult nicotine customers. Ed Donahue, Washington.
6: At least 37 people were killed in a Russian strike near Kyiv, Ukrainian officials said. The attack sparked fires and damaged buildings in the Buka district. More than 370 people were evacuated. More on these stories at townhall.com.
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14: This week's primaries offered another glimpse of the ideological battle taking shape within the Democratic Party. A self-described Democrat socialist won the Democratic Senate runoff in, of all states, Oklahoma. Alexandria Ocasio-Cortez renewed her membership in the Democratic Socialists of America after a seven-year lapse. And former Secretary of State Hillary Clinton says her party is going through what she calls an experiment.
15: You know, Democratic Party right now is, I think, going through a kind of experiment. Like, who can actually respond, particularly to young people's very real concerns about where they are at this point in their lives and what kind of future do they have for themselves? And I think that's healthy.
14: What do these developments tell us about the direction of the Democratic Party and what could they mean for November? Daily Signal White House correspondent Elizabeth Mitchell joins us. And later, I'll get House Speaker Mike Johnson's perspective on the larger ideological debate and the battle for control of Congress. Also this week, the Trump administration opened a new front in its confrontation with Iran. Not with more missiles, but with economic warfare. Treasury Secretary Scott Bessent announced what the administration is calling Operation Economic Outcast.
16: Today, at President Trump's direction, the United States Treasury has begun Operation Economic Outcast, an unprecedented campaign against the Islamic Republic of Iran and its enablers. Our objective is to sever every economic lifeline that sustains this tyrannical regime until Tehran stands alone.
14: Can economic pressure accomplish what 6 months of conflict and negotiations have not? House Intelligence Committee Chairman Rick Crawford joins us. We'll also discuss CIA Director John Ratcliffe's unusual trip to Moscow at the approaching 25th anniversary of September the 11th. And finally, I just returned from Kyiv, where Ukraine marked 35 years of independence from the former Soviet Union, even as its people continue fighting Russia's invasion. Former Vice President Mike Pence described the determination that I witnessed firsthand.
17: The people of Ukraine are deeply inspiring. They just marked 35 years since the fall of the Soviet Union. They have supported and defended their freedom every day since. And I have no doubt in my mind that they will never surrender their freedom to the brutality of the Russian war machine.
14: But amid the missiles, drones, and destruction, I witnessed something else in Ukraine, faith. I attended and addressed Ukraine's National Prayer Breakfast, hosted by President Volodymyr Zelensky. Pavlo Ugryan, the coordinator of the prayer breakfast and a former member of Ukraine's parliament, joins us from Ukraine. And House Speaker Mike Johnson will weigh in on the intensifying legal battle over mail-in ballots ahead of the midterms. These stories and more just ahead on This Week on Capitol Hill.
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14: As primary season continues, Nikayla Jasmine Thomas, a nurse and self-described Democratic socialist, won the Democratic Senate runoff in Oklahoma this week. In South Carolina, Senator Darlene Graham, sister of the late Senator Lindsey Graham, won the Republican nomination for Senate. Joining us now to discuss this and more is Elizabeth Mitchell, chief White House correspondent for The Daily Signal. Elizabeth, welcome back to This Week on Capitol Hill.
19: Thanks for having me back.
14: All right, so let's jump right into this. Let me ask you, what stood out to you from this week's primaries in Oklahoma and South Carolina?
19: Yeah, I think what we're seeing, particularly with that primary that you mentioned in Oklahoma, is that more and more common is it that these Democrats who are winning primaries are Democratic socialists. It's becoming increasingly common. And I think we're not too far from it being completely normalized in this country. So I think that's something that a lot of people are really concerned by. As far as the Darlene Graham primary goes, I think what that showed is that President Trump's endorsement does still carry a lot of weight because she had a very formidable opponent, Ralph Norman, who's loved by conservatives, has a great conservative track record. But just that President Trump weighing in and going to South Carolina and really putting his full weight behind her is what probably led her to the win. So that shows his power in that way.
14: So let's go for a moment to the Democratic Party. Oklahoma, arguably the reddest state in the nation, a Democratic socialist emerging as the banner carrier for the Democratic Party. Are we seeing a broader ideological shift within the Democratic Party? Is this latest primary proving that, or are these still largely individual races driven by local circumstances?
19: Yeah, I think that you're completely right that this is something that we're seeing on a larger scale. Alexandria Ocasio-Cortez just rejoined the DSA officially. We've got El Said in Michigan who is leaning that way. Many other candidates who are embracing democratic socialism. And so I think there's many countries we can see where socialism is completely normalized, and we're not far from that here.
20: All right, Elizabeth, let's talk a little bit about AOC and the DSA. They've not always seen eye to eye. They separated themselves. She's coming back in alignment with him. Is AOC moving toward the DSA, or is the DSA moving toward AOC as they prepare for 2028?
19: It's a good question. I mean, I think that if AOC is interested in running for president, which we all think she is, and she is rejoining the DSA, I think that shows that this no longer is something that is expected to be a negative stamp on a candidate's resume that would keep them from winning. This is something she thinks she can embrace the DSA and still win, which I think is very notable. But yeah, it's important to remember how radical the CSA platform is. While not every single candidate is running on these exact things, what the DSA is talking about is abolishing the Senate, abolishing ICE, making changes to the presidency. We've got some very changing the Constitution. We've got some very radical things here.
20: Elizabeth, you see this as a gift to Republicans?
19: Yeah, I think I do. I think that while, of course, the stakes are higher because if Republicans lose, then we have socialists in office. I do think there's a lot that Republicans can campaign on here, talking about how socialism has never worked and will never work in America or anywhere else. I think that they have a lot of good talking points that can come from running against someone who's so radical. I think generally when we have Republican candidates, they are not anywhere near as far to the right as we have these people who are as far to the left. So I think that'll be something they can really push into.
20: But there appears to be this traction that's being gained among younger voters. This idea of socialism doesn't appear to have negative connotations.
19: Yeah, I think people my age and younger are hearing this idea of everything being free. You know, universal health care sounds nice, free college, don't have to pay off your loans, free child care, free whatever else. And ultimately, they're just not being taught that ultimately nothing is free, that there's always going to be a cost of all of these things, that it would cost trillions and trillions of dollars to accomplish the DSA platform, and it would just absolutely bankrupt this country.
20: You know, a lot of that's rooted in education, and President Trump this week hosted a Rose Garden event to mark the start of the school year and to highlight the administration's progress on school choice. What should viewers and listeners know about this event that the president had earlier this week?
19: Yeah, so this was kicking off the back to school season, talking about everything he's done for school choice, particularly in the One Big Beautiful Bill. There was a provision that makes it easier for the school voucher program where there could be donations or you can use the tax dollars that would have sent your child to public school to send them to private school or homeschool or charter school, something like that. And so he's definitely done a lot for parents to be able to choose how their child is educated instead of it being chosen by the bureaucracy.
20: And from a long-term perspective, not an election cycle perspective, but the longer generational view, this is essential to putting the information about, you know, what your generation doesn't know about socialism and communism and the deprivation that led to, not to mention the 100 million people who lost their lives during the 20th century. I mean, this is important.
19: Yes, absolutely. It's important. I think we see states like Florida with Governor Ron DeSantis mandating that schools teach about the dangers of communism. And I think this type of thing would be really helpful more across the country. We've got the Great Victims of Communism Museum here in D.C. teaching people about the horrific consequences of true communism.
20: About a minute left, Elizabeth. Switching to economic news, Canada has imposed retaliatory tariffs up to 50% on $20 billion in American goods. What impact could this have on U.S.-Canadian trade and American consumers as we move toward the election?
19: Yeah, we're already in a difficult economic time. Republicans already have very high prices to run on in the midterms. And I actually asked the president about this yesterday, about how this dispute could affect the midterms. Will it affect American affordability? And he said that Canada is ripping us off so much that it couldn't affect American affordability and will only improve it. So we're yet to see if that will be true.
20: Well, we'll be watching and counting as we get closer. Elizabeth Mitchell, thanks for joining us. Always great to see you.
19: Thank you so much. Great to see you.
20: all of these issues will be before voters when they go to the polls in November. We'll talk more about that with House Speaker Mike Johnson when he joins us later. But after the break, Congressman Rick Crawford, who is the chairman of the House Permanent Select Committee on Intelligence, will join us to talk about this last-minute trip to Russia by the CIA director. We'll also talk about the upcoming 9/11 trials that will be taking place. So don't go away. We'll be right back after this.
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5: Welcome back to This Week on Capitol Hill. I'm Tony Perkins. Nearly 25 years after the September 11th attacks, a U.S. military judge this week set a June 2028 trial date for Khalid Sheikh Mohammed and three other men accused of plotting the attacks. The announcement comes after more than two decades of efforts to bring Mohammed to justice. Joining us now to discuss this and other national security developments is Congressman Rick Crawford. He's the chairman of the House Permanent Select Committee on Intelligence and represents the 1st Congressional District of Arkansas. Chairman Crawford, welcome back to This Week on Capitol Hill. Thanks so much for joining us.
6: You bet. Thanks for having me.
5: Khalid Sheikh Mohammed and his co-defendants are among the last detainees still held at Guantanamo Bay. What's your reaction to this trial date finally being set for June of 2028?
6: At long last. I don't know what to expect. I mean, clearly, it seems to me, from my perspective, an open and shut case. Obviously, I think there are a lot of folks that would have liked to have seen it taken place a lot quicker than 25 years. But, be that as it may, he's going to face his day in court. And I think we probably know what the likely outcome will be. But all I can say is, at long last.
5: Well, I mean, given the fact that, we're coming up on the 25th anniversary, did this process work?
6: Well, let me make sure I understand your question. Did the legal process work for him?
5: Well, for the American people and for justice, was it 25 years later?
6: Yeah, I think I would say yes and no. I think yes in the fact that he was taken off the battlefield. And so he, his ability to continue to engage in plots to execute terrorist attacks against the United States and U.S. targets, in that sense, it worked. But for the families, I think they would have liked to have seen a lot more swift justice, and understandably so. So, yes and no. I mean, I think getting him off the battlefield was a win.
5: Right.
6: Having him in custody for 20-odd years seems a little excessive, and I think the families would probably agree.
5: All right, let's talk about something else related. The House Permanent Select Committee on Intelligence, which you chair, has spent the past year reviewing the original 9/11 Commission recommendations in light of how the threat landscape has changed. What can you tell us?
6: Well, I think that's the biggest takeaway. Look, I think the post 9/11 reforms largely worked for the threat that they were designed to get after, and so I think that's good. I don't think we're challenging that as much as we are challenging the reality of what the threat matrix looks like today. So it's not all about counterterrorism now. We're talking about counterintelligence threats that we need to address, and we need to shore up weaknesses, gaps, vulnerabilities. And so, the danger for us in the post 9/11 reform world is that we don't take on the,

0: the belief that the work is finished. It's not. It's an evolving threat landscape that has to be reviewed constantly. We have to engage in red teaming at every level. We have to break down barriers to communication among IC elements. And we have to recognize new threats that we didn't even consider 20-odd years ago.
1: Mr. Chairman, so that makes this a difficult process, given the fact that a lot of this needs to be directed by Congress. And Congress, mm-hmm. you know, is polarized in many ways. As you said, mm-hmm. this is not a static situation. The challenges, right. the threats are growing, they're changing. Congress has to keep up with that.
0: Yeah, that was actually one of the findings of the original 9/11 Commission, was that Congress needed to engage more forthrightly and robustly, if you will, in oversight. That's part of the equation when we're talking about how we empower the intelligence community. So that's not lost on me. I'm certainly one of those that I engage in aggressive oversight, and you know, in many cases, much to the irritation of those in the IC. But that's my job, is to lead oversight efforts. And so I think that that's going to continue, at least on my watch. We're going to continue to be as aggressive as we can be to get after these threats. Make sure, not because we're trying to be adversarial with the IC, but quite the contrary. We want to empower the IC, but we want to do it right. We are the voice of the American people telling the IC, go and do. And we want to make sure they have the authorities, the equipment, the resources, everything they need to protect the American people. So we are part of the equation when it comes to engaging in these evolving
1: threats. I would say a very important part of the equation, because you're the part that the American people can hold accountable. They can't hold Absolutely. Accountable the intelligence mm-hmm. community. They can only hold members of Congress who are holding that community accountable. Speaking Absolutely. Of threats and dangers, Russia's war in Ukraine continues, but CIA Director John Ratcliffe traveled to Moscow this week and reportedly warned Russia against attacking NATO territory. Is the intelligence community seeing evidence that Russia may be contemplating some type of action designed to test NATO and its Article 5 commitment?
0: Well, I won't attempt to characterize what may or may not have been said in that conversation, but I will say this. It would be a completely on brand for Putin to try to take advantage of any perceived weaknesses as it applies to NATO and our relationship with our NATO partners. And so I think, if anything, again, not trying to characterize Director Ratcliffe's visit, the conversations he had, who he had those conversations with, but I feel pretty confident that he was basically saying, this is not the time for you to test us. And I think that there may have been some indication that maybe that was a good time for that conversation to happen, because of the fact that we've been engaged with Iran for quite some time now, for several months. And we're also seeing, you know, sort of the dynamics change a little bit with regard to Russia-Ukraine. So, you know, I don't know exactly what prompted that meeting, and I won't attempt to characterize it, but I will say, I would hope, and I think probably so, he said, don't mess with us.
1: What would a Russian test of Article 5 look like? I mean, are we talking about tanks? Are we, you know, crossing the border? Is it a cyber attack? Is it sabotage? Is it a hybrid operation that they can deny? What might we be looking at?
0: Any and all of those things that you just described could be on the table if that's what they wanted to do, if they wanted to probe the resolve of NATO as it applies to Article 5. So where would that take place? Well, you know, cyber gives them reach well into Europe. But if we're looking at something in closer proximity, you know, our neighbors that are close by, Poland might be one. There may be others. We'll see. I really think cooler heads will prevail here. That might have been, there may have been some indications that he might have been making some statements just to get some attention. Who knows? But I think the optics of Director Ratcliffe going to Russia and essentially like, hey, don't do this.
1: Right.
0: Probably was a good move.
1: 45 seconds, Chairman. Operation Economic Outcast announced this week to try to basically launch an economic effort against Iran. Could this be successful?
0: I think it can be successful, and I think we need to make sure that our partners are with us on this completely, not, you know, playing around, you know, wink, nod, and continuing to, you know, deal financially with the IRGC, which has happened in the past, where you see we've seen historically a number of European banks. In fact, many of them have been sanctioned to punish themselves for violating those sanctions. So I hope they've learned their lesson. We're going to need their assistance. But this, to me, is the appropriate course of action. And I think it will be decisive and maybe the really the final nail in the coffin.
1: We shall soon see. Mr. Chairman, thanks so much for joining us. Folks, stick with us. We'll be back with more. Right.
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1: Welcome back to This Week on Capitol Hill. I'm Tony Perkins. Even as Russia's brutal invasion of Ukraine continues, Ukrainian President Volodymyr Zelensky hosted an event in Kyiv this week, demonstrating another response to evil in this world, prayer. This week marked Ukraine's 35th anniversary of independence from the former Soviet Union, and among the events was a national prayer breakfast that I was honored to attend and address. Joining us now from Kyiv to discuss this is Pavlo Ungurian, who is a former member of the Ukrainian parliament and was the coordinator of the Ukrainian National Prayer Breakfast. Pavlo, welcome to This Week on Capitol Hill. I know you've not been able to get to your office because of air raid sirens going off there in Kyiv. Give us the latest on the situation there in Ukraine.
6: Yeah, hello, Tony, and dear brothers and sisters. Greetings from Ukraine, and thank you for your prayers. And Tony, appreciate for your visit for us. It's a real brotherhood in one body of Jesus Christ to visit us, to pray together. And immediately when all the delegations, the presidents of countries and a lot of American delegations and European delegations was leave Kyiv, immediately Russia started to again attacking the just the cities and villages. And I cannot be in the office because the bridge on the river, because the key Kyiv city has a Dnipro River, one of the biggest river in Europe. All the bridges was blocked because Russia tried to attack the bridges as well. Also civilian infrastructure, energy places, the water stations, electrical stations, and just the schools, just the apartment buildings, just the hospitals, everything, because they cannot do nothing on the battlefields, on the front line, but they trying to attack. So these days, immediately after the prayer breakfast, it is a very, very difficult days for us. So please pray for us. Please continue to make pressure against Russia. And please ask your congressmen to vote for the sanctions bill, Lindsey Graham bill. So thank you, brother, again, to visit us and this very horrible, but also historic time when we refreshing our memory how the evil empire, as the President Reagan called Soviet Union, was collapsed, and Ukraine right now fighting and pay this price for the freedom. And the Berlin Wall do not come back to the center of Europe. Berlin Wall right now staying on the eastern Ukraine, and Ukrainian soldiers stable this wall on the our eastern border.
1: Pavel, let me ask you this. President Zelensky at the prayer breakfast said the danger now is the world becoming accustomed to this war. Do you see the same danger spiritually that Christians outside Ukraine are becoming accustomed to the suffering of Christians?
6: Oh, yeah. Oh, yeah. Unfortunately, we saw what the Russians are doing on the occupied territories. Also including in Russian territories, because this practice of KGB, of this Soviet time propaganda and dictatorship regime, they continue to do in Russian territory against Christians, especially against evangelicals, and the same they're doing in the occupied territories, because they are looking for the evangelicals, for the Protestant leaders, churches, pastors, as a one of the most important target for them. And they trying to put our brothers and sisters in the prisons. They was destroyed more than 700 churches, close to 70 pastors and deacons and believers was killed in these years. They are just declared in 2024, the holy war against West. They call it like a holy war against Western civilization, very similar what the ISIS and the Hamas declared against Israeli and Christian civilization.
1: We just have a little over a minute left, Pavel. I want to ask you this. Along those lines, you know, Ukraine has endured decades of Soviet efforts to suppress Christianity. Do Ukrainian Christians today see this struggle with Russia carrying a spiritual dimension as well as a military and political one?
6: Yeah, the first of all, Russia trying to kill Ukrainians, to destroy the churches, because they are looking this war, first of all, like a war against Western Christian civilization, because Russia tried to create an image like a conservative country, conservative nation, but it's a big fake. This is a country with number one, with the alcohol, with the divorces, with the abortions, the top places in the world. But they trying to use the conservative agenda just for the propaganda in America, in Europe. But for them, it's a main goal. It is a destroyed Christian churches. One of the most important issue for them, it is to stop Ukrainian Christian, Ukrainian evangelical influence for the missionary ministry for the 1040 window.
1: Pavel, we'll have to leave it there. We will continue to pray for you and for the people of Ukraine. Thanks so much for joining us. Folks, House Speaker Mike Johnson joins us next, so don't go away.
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1: Welcome back to This Week on Capitol Hill. I'm Tony Perkins, your host. Well, the legal battle over President Trump's executive order on mail-in ballots intensified this week. U.S. Supreme Court issued an emergency ruling allowing key provisions of the administration's order to move forward. But a federal district judge subsequently blocked the Postal Service from enforcing new mail ballot requirements. With the midterm elections approaching, the dispute over federal and state authority in administering elections is far from settled. Joining us now for our weekly conversation to discuss this and more is House Speaker Mike Johnson, who represents the 4th Congressional District of Louisiana. And he joins us once again from the campaign trail, this time in Texas. Mr. Speaker, welcome to This Week on Capitol Hill.
11: Hey, Tony. Great to be with you as always. I'm winding down the 30-day nonstop campaign fundraising tour around 18 states, 34 districts. It's gone extremely well. I'm a little exhausted, but we're leaving it all on the field. We have to, as we know, as you and I've discussed many times, most important midterm election of our lifetimes, arguably of all time. It's a crossroads for the country. We have to maintain our track. And, you know, this issue about the mail-in balloting goes directly to that issue, of course. I mean, there is not a lot of settled precedent on how much authority the executive branch has to push and really ensure election integrity. But the president is dialed in on that like a laser because the American people are as well. And even though election integrity measures are a 95-5 public opinion polling issue, everybody believes we have to have free and fair elections, we can't get a single Democrat in the House or Senate to vote for it. And so we've been pushing the Save America Act, for example. As you know, we passed it 4 times in the House, most recently on a budget reconciliation resolution over there. It would only require Republican votes, but it hasn't moved through the Senate yet either. So the president is feeling the desperation of this, understanding we're now less than 70 days out from this fateful election. We must make sure that it's free and fair and conducted where only citizens can vote and that there's not cheating. And I think that's a very low bar to request of the courts to go along with.
1: Mr. Speaker, is this not a national security issue when you see what's happening, even in the neighboring state where you're at today, in Oklahoma, one of the reddest states, if not the reddest state in the nation, where we saw this week's primary elections, the emerging of another socialist Democratic candidate?
11: Look, you can count them now. I mean, scores of these candidates coming up through the system at the state level and congressional level, almost 40 of them now have prevailed and been gone through these primary processes because, as we've explained, the energy, the excitement, the grassroots, the money is on the side of the insurgent left, sadly, in the Democrat Party. They're taking the party over. And this is not a game. It's not a flash in the pan. This isn't a, you know, New York City thing. It's happened in Oklahoma. It happened in Florida. I mean, it's happening in red states, and it's something that we must take into account. This is not a game. I mean, we've said even a few years ago, Republicans and Democrats in Congress are arguing over marginal tax rates and shades of regulation. We are now quite literally locked into a contest to determine whether we're going to keep our republic, to keep the country as it is, or to break this thing down to the foundation and go down an entirely different road and set of principles towards communism. That's the balance. And look, we started a website 2 weeks ago, contrastforamerica.com, to lay out the history of communism and socialism. It always, every single time, has led to human suffering, misery, famine, even to death, and the murder of tens of millions of innocent people in the 20th century alone. We can't do it. It's anti-American, and everybody needs to wake up right now. That is what is on the ballot almost 65 days from today.
1: Mr. Speaker, there are those who say, well, you know, this is America. People are free to run and be elected to office. But in the Constitution, you cannot run and be a candidate who is opposed to and for dismantling the Constitution. Each body, the House, the Senate, has the ability and the responsibility of ensuring those who take their seats will uphold the Constitution. Is that not an oath that they take?
11: Well, that's the oath, but you're getting to an important point there. You know, as a constitutional law attorney, I mean, we've been thinking about this, researching it. Again, not a lot of precedent on this. I mean, it's not unlawful for crazy people to run for office. That's happened throughout the history of our country. Never at this level, and never a number of people who are so determined to rip the Constitution in half. I mean, listen to what they're saying. They want to abolish the borders, abolish prisons and the police and the U.S. Senate. I mean, take Article 1 and set it on fire. Now, here's the question. when those people, when some of those people get elected, and they will in some of these blue districts, that's what's going to happen. You're going to have a number of effectively communists elected to Congress. Under the Constitution, if the state sends a certification that this person is duly elected, then the Speaker of the House and the Congress have no choice in the matter. The Constitution doesn't have a lot here, a lot of detail. The oath must be administered. Now, the next question is, are they allowed to sit on committees? Will they disavow what they say? If they raise their hand and they take an oath to uphold the Constitution, someone would have to prove that they're lying. It's a very subjective determination. I mean, it's a fascinating, untested, unprecedented question. Those are the times in which we live, and we'll have to sift through that step by step.
1: But the election is first, and the voters of the country have the ability to protect the Constitution. They're the frontline defenders.
11: Exactly right. That is exactly the point, Tony, and you're right. A government of, by, and for the people. We do not have a king. We don't have a monarch here. It's the people's decision. And Ronald Reagan used to remind us all the time, you can trust the American people. When they are given the facts and they're informed, they will do the right thing. We're still a center-right country. We're still one nation under God, no matter how many of these crazy, radical, leftist, anti-God, anti-Semitic, pro-terrorism, some of them, they're aligned with terrorists. No matter what they say, this is still America. And I believe, and I know you believe, God's not done with America yet, right? And people are going to rise up, do the right thing, elect the right people who love their country and want to preserve it and continue to make it better. That is the challenge. That is the choice. That's the election before us.
1: AOC has reunited with the Democratic Socialist Party of America. Do you see this as a strengthening of that socialist agenda, or is this her preparing a platform to run for president in 2028?
11: Well, I'm sure she's angling for her own self-interest, and that's what all these people are about. They don't care for country. This is about self, and they're delusional, Tony. They do not understand history. They do not understand how dangerous this is, and the idea that anyone who is currently sitting in Congress or the Senate, like Bernie Sanders or AOC or any of them, but they would align themselves with this madness is crazy. I mean, their spokesman right now is Hassan Piker, right? Have you seen what this guy is saying and doing? He's openly pro-Nazi, pro-Mao, pro-Hitler, you know, anti-Semitic, virulent hatred for America and our way of life. I mean, that is what has infected the Democrat Party. And I'm sad to tell you, Tony, I say this with great sadness. I think it's too late for the Democrat Party. I do not think they can push back. They don't have the juice to push back against this now. And so that is going to become the party. They're going to be openly avowing things that are anti-American. And for AOC or anybody to align themselves with that tells you everything you need to know.
1: Mr. Speaker, thanks for joining us. We're out of time. Safe travels on the road, and we'll talk to you next week.
11: Thank you. Appreciate it.
1: All right, friends, don't go away. We'll be back with some final thoughts on this week. Don't go away.
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1: Welcome back to This Week on Capitol Hill. Should Ukraine's ongoing battle against Russian aggression concern Americans? Russian tanks, missiles, and drones have destroyed homes and schools and killed more than 16,800 civilians. But they're only the visible weapons of war. Behind them is something less visible, but no less consequential. Putin's Russian imperialism 2.0, an ideology that seeks not merely to conquer Ukrainian territory, but to erase Ukrainian identity, sovereignty, and culture. This is not just a threat to Ukraine. It is a threat to Europe and, left unchecked, to freedom everywhere. Putin's Russian imperialism 2.0 borrows heavily from Soviet authoritarianism, with one important exception. The Russian Orthodox Church, which the communists persecuted, has now become an instrument of the Russian state. Soviet communism tried to replace Christianity with the state. Putinism enlists a form of Christianity in service of the state. In occupied Ukraine, independent religious expression is suppressed, churches closed, and religious leaders imprisoned, exiled, or worse, while the Moscow-aligned Russian Orthodox Church is privileged. Evangelical and Catholic churches have been closed, with some sanctuaries turned into operational centers for the occupiers. During my visit to Ukraine, Denise Ulutin, the Minister of Social Policy, Family and Unity, briefed me on Russia's systematic attack on Ukraine's religious heritage, where they've damaged or destroyed hundreds of religious structures, a pattern documented by the U.S. Commission on International Religious Freedom. Ukrainian officials have also documented 67 religious leaders and clergy killed or who have died as a result of torture in occupied territories. But there is more to Putinism than crushing religious institutions and leaders who refuse to surrender their kingdom authority to an earthly tyrant. If attacking churches is an assault on Ukraine's spiritual identity, Russifying its children is an assault on its future. In occupied territories, children are subjected to Russian curriculum, forced use of the Russian language, citizenship requirements, and expressions of allegiance to Russia. Even more disturbing, thousands of Ukrainian children have been deported or forcibly transferred, with more than 8,400 relocated to Russian territory and undergoing Russian re-education. Some have been placed for adoption or fostering in Russia, an effort to sever their Ukrainian identity. Russian imperialism 2.0 is as deadly and dangerous as its communist precursor when it comes to the Christian faith and family, two institutions that are vital for freedom. Why should we care here in the West, where Putin is unlikely to militarily attack? As Christians, we should care when our brothers and sisters in Christ are targeted and tortured. As Americans, history instructs us that evil never stands still. The question is not whether Russian tanks will reach America, but whether America is safer in a world where military aggression, religious repression, and forced assimilation are allowed to succeed. So what should we do? Pray, because Christians are suffering. Materially support Ukraine, because aggression must not be rewarded. And we must understand that what Ukraine is defending is bigger than territory. Yes, Ukraine is fighting for its territory, but also for the right of a people to remain a people, to worship God freely, raise their children in their own faith and culture, and govern themselves. Those are freedoms Americans should recognize as worth defending. And that has been This Week on Capitol Hill.
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18: This hour from Town Hall, I'm Mary Rose. President Trump is warning countries that support Iran as tensions threaten oil shipments through the Strait of Hormuz. Correspondent Kim Lorman reports.
19: Global prosperity depends on reopening the vital waterway, and supporters say President Trump is right to pressure nations aiding Iran. China is Iran's most influential partner, yet nearly 80% of the oil passing through the strait goes to China, making Beijing a major beneficiary of restoring the flow. Economist Steve Moore says it appears China is willing to make itself and the rest of the world poorer in order to destabilize the U.S. economy and weaken President Trump politically. Ken Lorman reporting.
18: There's an ongoing war of words over President Trump's renaming of Lake Ontario.
20: Ontario Premier Doug Ford unveiling a giant billboard on the Canadian shoreline, Lake Ontario, now and always, and taking to his social media and to the press to promote it.
21: But just in case President Trump or anyone else forgets, we've set up the sign to remind them it's Lake Ontario now and forever.
20: After months of tariffs, 51st state threats, and personal attacks on Canadian leaders, the move has been met in Canada largely with ridicule.
21: Long after President Trump is gone, it will still be called Lake Ontario.
20: I'm Julie Walker.
18: The death toll from the Nepal flood has risen to over 600. Officials in the Himalayan country say over 2,500 people, including dozens of Americans and other foreigners, remain missing, and that the residents of an entire village that seems to have been washed away. The collapse of a glacier sent a deadly wall of water through a mountain town near the Chinese border. More on these stories at townhall.com.
3: We love bringing you products that improve your life. Well, this product can save a life. There are approximately 5,000 choking deaths in the U.S. each year. One child dies every 5 days from choking. Did you know older adults are at increased risk of choking? Yes, and lodged food is the main cause. Ever pop small, bite-sized foods in your mouth like peanuts, grapes, popcorn? Those foods that people eat by the handful can get overloaded in the mouth, which can cause a choking episode. LifeVac is a simple rescue device that can change a life in a choking emergency. It's non-invasive and easy to use, and one kit fits the entire family. If you have a young child in your family or a senior relative living alone, I strongly recommend you visit the LifeVac website today at lifevac.net. View the videos demonstrating its ease of use. LifeVac works in three simple steps: place, push, pull. The LifeVac device dislodges the obstruction, suctions out the food or object. It's that simple, and it can be self-administered. LifeVac.net, made in the USA and FDA registered.
18: Norway has a new king. Bernie Bennett reports.
22: Crown Prince Haakon has ascended to the throne following the death of his father, King Harald V. His daughter becomes Crown Princess Ingrid Alexandra and heir to the throne. The role of Norwegian monarch is largely symbolic, as the power lies within an elected parliament. But the country's royal family retains celebrity and role in promoting the wealthy nation across the world. The 53-year-old Haakon's tasks will include stabilizing the Scandinavian country's monarchy and the royal family's popularity after his wife's past contacts with the sex offender Jeffrey Epstein and his stepson's sexual assault conviction. Bernie Bennett reporting.
18: A Dutch drug addiction and mental health institute warned users on Friday about potentially lethal ecstasy pills shaped to look like the head of U.S. President Trump. The respected Trimbos Institute said that several of the pills have been handed in recently at a network of centers. Breaking news, townhall.com. Tennessee's governor wants the Nashville airport renamed after Dolly Parton.
0: The country music star died Tuesday of cancer at age 80. The proposal to rename the airport could require the Metro Nashville Airport Authority to revisit its naming policy. The current policy says airport property should only be named for people who've been deceased at least 2 years. The governor's office says his proposal and the naming policy will be discussed by the airport authority at its September 17th meeting. I'm Lisa Dwyer.
18: E-cigarette maker Juul Labs has